0: You don't, because you are seeing outside this window. If you ever get the eyes to see the outside the window of this spaceship called Earth, you will never get identified and attached. But you take it as a static position, no? Stable something, something firm, something as if settled. It's not. Earth is moving round itself and round the sun. And whole solar system is moving round itself and round something else. Whole galaxies are moving spirals and spirals. Milky Way, that kind of tremendous velocity, they are traveling around itself and around something else. And then again, so many Milky Ways and so many black holes and so many, what you call them, everything moves around itself and around something else. Now go on conceiving this. Brain will go crazy. This way scientists will reach. They will go crazy, you'll see this. they are getting into it. Yeah, and ultimately when there will no way out, let them all plunge into black hole. That will die. I'm not trying to contrast between science and spirituality. On the contrary, I'm trying to show you similarities. That there are similarities. That if you cannot reach the enlightenment, you go out into black hole called ego. You plunge into ego identification, that's black hole, where you need the vacuum cleaner again. Ego is a black hole, correspondingly. Now, I will prove right after one century, I'm sure. There's a black hole we drop into when we couldn't do anything else. When we couldn't reach the goal, we couldn't reach God, we couldn't reach kingdom of God and know the secret of truth, we have only one thing left. Black hole where we could give an excuse, what could I do? Ultimately, I have to take the vacuum cleaner. You fall into ego. That's a black hole. Now, do you say black hole already is existent? Or you create your ego? Do you create the black hole or it's already existent? Do you create your ego or you? Is it already existent or you create? Are you not holding on to your ego by your own power and conception? Do you see the point? Enlightenment is beyond ego. When you stop observing and objectifying anything or conceptualizing, beyond conceptions. Any conception is a barrier between you and your truth. If you want to know the truth, just go beyond ego and conception. It is unknowable in one sense, but realizable. You see the light everywhere, here, there, whole truth of creation will be twinkling of an eye. One just like this, you know the whole truth. Everywhere it is so. Call it Christ consciousness, call it nirvana, salvation, emancipation. It's no humbug about it, it's no dogmas about it, it's no fanaticism in it. There's no traditional backgrounds and non-traditional backgrounds about it. There's no theism and atheism into these things. All that humble contrast is just an rational gymnasium. There's nothing there you could hide and be crooked about it. It's just a straightforward one point. Beyond conceptions, you know the truth. Not by conceptions, not by ego existence. Whatever you call it is a material. Call it consciousness, light, Christ consciousness, Buddha-hood, Jehovah-hood, or whatever. Whatever you call it is a material. Because really there's no language there. There's no language even fourth dimension. What does it have transcendence? In fourth dimensions you don't have language. Actually in clairvoyance and clairaudience, which is the fourth dimension, you move with the vibrations. You move just with energy vibrations. You see the point? Even there you have no language. Angels do not speak to each other. They speak to human beings. Fairies and angels do not talk to each other. They do not think. But they do talk to human beings and animals. Because that's a language we understand. Among themselves they do not speak because there is no language. How do they communicate? Just by vibrations. Angels and fairies just contact each other with vibrations. There's no language. What to say transcendental? There's no language there. You cannot describe it. Call it light, pure consciousness, a language again. They've called it anirvachaniya, indescribable. Through language and thinking it's unknowable. God you cannot see with these eyes. Or whatever you are seeing with these eyes is God, but you are not able to satisfy yourself by that. If I say whatever you are seeing is God, a light, you are not able to be satisfied because you are not seeing that. Because these two eyes are not capable to see that light. Even a 236-inch diameter telescope is not able to go into the depth or the end of the universe. Or even if you are 500 inches. It's just unknowable. But then, such paradoxical unknowable is so knowable, realizable, where you are. You should just go within. Now, see the point, you see. They have not told us wrong things. They say just go within. It's the same thing you are searching outside. Even if you go in the spaceship, let's say 100 billion light years away, you have to be detached from your jobs and insurances and money, everything, attachments, don't you? Impossibly, if supposing they create a spaceship where you will never age, where you won't become an old person. Possibly they can do that. With the speed of light in the spaceship, you'll never get old. And suppose you don't die, you remain immortal in the spaceship, immortal into the universe. You're cut off from your belongings and possessions. You see the point? What wrong they did when they preached like this? They did very well. But you disbelieved it, so God sent science. To make you believe the same thing. Technically speaking, it is better now, as if it's not. We're coming to the same truth without the gadgets. The possessiveness, sense of possession, sense of belonging to identification. Untrue identifications are just false things. If you can give up those things where you are, you'll be realized. You'll know the truth of the universe. Somebody may say, why should we bother about all this? I'll give you a simple example again today. It's very possible to give you example now. Tell me in all universities, schools and colleges, people who are learning science, what are they learning? They're trying to know the secret of the universe. They're learning it, no? We are preaching the same thing. Though they are learning secularly or academically, I'm just telling you, try to know it realistically. It's the same thing. Today, a physicist or a PhD in science or astronomer are trying to know the secret of the universe. I am telling you the same thing. Only difference is that that's not the way to know, and this is the way to know. Or when they will be successful to know, will be the same thing. Come to the same thing. They have to go into space without belongings and possessions, whether wife or husband weeps or not. Whether that nation is conquered by some people or goes to fire, doesn't matter. He just hurtles in the universe. If somebody catches him and the Milky Way, sir, Mr. Edwin, kingdom has changed in your town. And, you know, generations have changed, their 500 centuries over. He says so, he's not aged, he's not dead. That's all become. It will become. That paradox of the twins. You could be mortal into a spaceship. But then you have to leave the possession that belongs. You see the point. You couldn't go otherwise there without renouncing. I'm not telling you to renounce here either. I'm simply saying give up untrue identifications. Ego is a barrier between you and your truth. Conceptions are fictitious curtains. You don't need speed to know the truth, even if the light is speed. You get into energy and consciousness. That's here and now. Nothing has ever been created, or if it has been created, you will know it. It's very easy to know the creation once you be egoless. Very easy, very easy. You won't have to tax your brain to know the creation. Surrender your ego unto yourself, your God. You'll know the whole truth. Here and now, wherever you are. There's no bigger science, greater science than this. Even if you catch the nose behind your head, You come to the same truth, the nose is here, why can't I catch just like this in front? You'll come to the same phenomenon, same truth. Then you may ask yourself, why did I go around the head to do that? Oh, I must have been foolish. That's the only answer. What sages said, ignorant. I must have done through ignorance, not knowing that could be done straight from the front. So I did from back. That's the only difference. That I was ignorant, I didn't know all this, that I could know everything here. It took thousands of years just to know that we are already in this space. Our civilizations took thousands of years just to know this fact, that we are in this space. When Newton said, we are on a flat line, you know, something he said, I don't know what he said. Gravitation or whatever he said. Somebody else cancelled him. The sun is not moving, earth is moving. And some people who said that before centuries, one and two centuries back, they were hanged and executed, no? Someone. Why do you say that earth is moving and sun is not moving when our scriptures say tradition? Dogmatism says that sun is moving, not earth. And somebody said, earth is the center of the whole universe. Sages said, egoistic. And they didn't believe him. They executed him. Everybody says, earth is the center of the whole universe. Ego is speaking. Now don't you say, every person thinks I'm important? That we say ego. It's the same phenomenon. There's no center of the universe. Now go right, please. 500 years after, you will see the truth of it. There's no center of the universe. Once you make a center, you are making a circumference and you are making a limit of the universe, which is absurd. There's a center. You and I, all are centers. Wherever you are, it's a center. And between you and me is just all pervading consciousness and light. Where's the center of that light? When we say our earth is famous, you know, the man, the invisible, no, the highest creation species by God Almighty is written, the highest species we are on this earth must be center of the whole universe. Humble sage says, and the ego is speaking, you don't know what is universe even, where the other humanity or creation is even, or what not is there. While taking as we being the last species, the highest creation of God, or in other words, if this is the highest creation of God, why we are miserable, diseased, poor, dying, lamenting, complaining, all that crazy things round about. This, if this is the best creation of God, God is no good. I mean, if this is the best creation of God, God as best, then God is as best as this. He is miserable. If his children are this way, I mean, he must be miserable equally. Grandfathers too old to manage his creation. It's not the best. See, ego is speaking, humanity. Man is the highest creation species. Al-Makhlukat in Quran, they say. Al-Makhlukat. It's maybe right, scripture's right, but today we see that how does the best creation of God could be miserable, poor, stricken, diseased, and disagreements, wars, and battles, and failures, and disappointments, depressions, nervous breakdowns, and what not, wanting and not having. All this could not be the best creation. And if it is not the best creation, we cannot be center of the universe. If this is the center of universe, the universe must be Holocaust. I mean, why not? Where is that eternal bliss, eternal peace? Where is that eternal kind of immortality we are talking about, Superman? Where is that? That must be the center. The whole truth is there is no center because there's no limit. The thing which has no limit cannot have a center, or center is everywhere. Unlimited infinity, eternity cannot have a center. It's everywhere pervading. Consciousness, light is just that. Once you reach in that which is not a dimension, you see nothing has happened. Because this you absorb into. This is called cobweb going back into the stomach of the spider. As fourth dimension absorbs three dimensions and so on, all the six dimensions are how many are absorbed within where there are no dimensions, it's transcendent. They're absorbed back like a cobweb is absorbed back into the stomach of spider. You don't see it. Now this is very, very high to conceive, because I did say it's not a matter of conception. You are trying to conceive it, you are again falling into the same trap. Any conception has to make ego existent. And if ego is existent, you cannot know the truth. Sure. No conception is realization. Utter simple language. No conception is realization. That's called simplicity, where there is no conception. Because conception needs ego to exist, you know. Ego has to conceive, no? And so far ego is conceiving, you will never know the truth. Although it is at your hand, the truth is with you. Kingdom of God is within you. Your Allah, your Christ, your Buddha, your Krishna is within you. God is within you. If you know yourself, you know everything. And if you know yourself, you cannot know yourself retaining the ego. Ego is the basis for all these, whatever even miseries you call, disease, poverty, whatever you call it, problems. Ego is the cause of these things. They said it, says very clearly said, ego is the cause of problems. Problems are non-existent otherwise. Till ego is there, problems will be there. Even if you tax your brain and bring theologies and isms, as many as you want, problems won't cease. They are not ceased by proof. By all the isms and the philosophies and things, problems are not ended only because ego is the cause of problems to remain till ego is there. You're trying to solve your problems without giving up your ego. It will be an exercise in futility. Or, by proof, show the success. If I would say I have no problems, I'm not trying to assume myself that way. If I would say I have no problems, it would be only because I am not existent entity. But if I were to maintain my existent entity, let's say, I would have problems. If I fall in the same dimensions, I'll be subject to the same conditions as you are. Certainly, yes. Within those conditions, experiences will be the same. More or less. Just know yourself, you'll know everything. You don't need telescopes for that. Or your own third eye will open and that will be the telescope. The third eye has no limited diameter. You can make it 100 inch diameter, 200, 500. Your third eye is capable of that. What they call ESP. Your ESP is capable of having the telescope of any range you like. God has given us. You could look through the universe beyond. You won't take billions of light years instantly. It can have any diameter you can create out of third eye. And you could see through, feel through, hear through, touch through, smell through the third eye. All the five senses capacity are in the third eye. Its focusing is just within your hands. I'm not against science, I've been repeating this. I'm simply saying the same things could be known more easier, more quicker. There is a way. By knowing yourself. Jesus was not a fool. Moses was not a fool. They said, Kingdom of God is within you. Go within. Socrates said, know thyself. Upanishadic, those sages said, Brahma is within you. Just that's everything. Know it. Of what you are made is the same thing of whole universe is made of. They said the same thing. What the whole universe is made of, you are the same thing made of too. So if you know yourself, you know the whole universe. It's simple logic again. You don't have to go there to know that. Then if you know here and then go there, maybe you're fun. But then also you don't have a need to go there because you know it. Then if at all you go there because your grandchildren are there, fine. Just to see them, hug them, you know, my grandchildren are there, fine. They want granny to come and so be happy about it. you go for that trip, but not to know the truth. To know the truth, you are already with it. The whole universe is made of what you are made of. Call it light, call it consciousness, call it photons. That's a dry word, I don't like it. If I say you are made of a photon, it doesn't satisfy me. What are photons? Photons. Photons meaning those bubbles. You know, those balloons, or small balloons, invisible balloons. Photons. What is the latest, smallest thing? Beyond photons, anything?
1: The smallest thing?
0: Smaller than photons, anything? That's the last word, so.
1: Well.
0: Something which is nucleus.
1: Yeah, protons and neutrons are very small.
0: Okay, even more than photons?
1: Oh, yeah.
0: Well, what?
1: Ask about the size of a photon is very difficult.
0: Yeah.
1: It could be very big. A photon can be very big or very small. It depends on how.
0: You look at it.
1: Depends on the experiment.
0: No, I mean, how you experimented. Okay, that's fine.
1: This is part of a contemporary.
0: Good. Okay.
1: Theory.
0: Yeah, fine.
1: It may be true or may not, but
0: sure.
1: This is what we believe.
0: Okay, sure. I'm coming to that. Okay, whatever name you call it, that's what I meant. When I call it light, God, it inspires me more if I call it photon. Photon, like, you know, sounds to me like a popper. You know that Indian popper we eat, photon. And kind of sambosa, you know, kind of casserole. Now, if I say that ultimate truth is casserole, it doesn't inspire us, you know. You'd call something which goes with it. So we call it light, we call it God, Christ consciousness. There's no other one. No, scientists have discovered it's photons, not Christ. Supposing. I say, well, it's just another word. Just another word, what else? Or somebody said, no, it is energy. Or it is consciousness. Or it is kind of something. You put any name on that, we go by the sound of the name. So whichever term or name inspires you more, we just assume it is Om. They say it's Big Bang. Now, just see, if I give a mantra called Om, Om, sound something, if I tell you, go and repeat Big Bang, Big Bang. You see, it's the same thing they're talking about, no? Big Bang and original sound of God is Om. Okay, now if you go and repeat the mantra Big Bang, you hardly get any vibrations. though I have, etymologically, I have no difference with it. That is, you may call it by any name you like. But if I say Om Bing Bang, Om Bing Bang, it's a mantra type, you know. It doesn't inspire. The B is so flat, and B, big is B flat, and bang B is B minor. And, you know, Big Bang, we say that's called Om. Okay, you know, they already said it. Or, in Bible, God, what? Word was with God, and word was God. He just uttered, there will be light, let be light, and light just came. Big Bang. You know, the words, just don't try to, again, either identify with it necessarily. Don't tie up with the words necessarily. Yet when go beyond conceptions and ideas, naturally words have no meaning. Whatever you call it is immaterial. You can call it Christ easily. You can call it Buddha, or you can call it light, you can call it nothing, spirit, Brahma, Jehovah, Allah, whatever you call it. It's immaterial. It matters to you what you call, though, but it is immaterial in the ultimate analysis. In the ultimate analysis, truth is beyond your ideas, conceptions, and words. It's indescribable. You have to be that, and you are that already. You have to realize you are that. You have to realize what you are, not what you will be. What you will be cannot be realized. That's changing. That's tied up with the time conception. You know, what you will be. You're realizing what you are. And what you are realizing. What can you describe about it? The way we describe is another forming dogmas and whatever. We're making conceptions. Truth cannot be known within conceptualization, any sort of. With the scientific conceptualization or religious conceptualization. With the scientific dogma or is a religious dogma, both are barriers. When you get tied up with the scientific researches of today or yesterday, you're tying up yourself with a certain darkness. Science can be as dogmatic as religion can be. Be sure. Psychologists can be as limited as any other counselor can become, or an officer can become, or a scientist can, or a priest can become. To know the truth, you have to go beyond all these conceptions and words, if you know the truth. And that already you are. You have to realize the kingdom of God is within you. Spirit is within you. Light is within you. You have to simply realize what you are. That's called realization. Why do you have to go there to realize what you already are? You see the foolishness. In the frank language, foolishness. In the polite language, it's called ignorance. And when we are ignorant, we need compassion. When we are foolish, we need punishment. That's only language. When you don't want punishment or the wrathful God, then a sage comes, be compassionate to you. It's the same thing. He simply tells you, children, you don't know. You're ignorant. Doesn't matter. I'll do for you. You get happy. He's very kind. But he's telling you, you're foolish. Meaning, you are, you realize what you are. You see the point? It's easy. But if you're going there to know, you're making delay. If you say, let me finish my all duties, then I'll meditate and go into transcendental nose clipping. Nose clipping meaning something samadhi, okay, where you don't breathe. Then you're delaying. You're putting it off. You're simply kind of giving it up. Again, as you're giving it up so many births, or this lifetime at least, as you're giving it up, that you're not seeing the Christ, you're not seeing the light, you're not seeing the liberation. As you have given it up so many decades or years or births, same thing, you are delaying again. Let me finish my duty, then I'll do. Or let me think about it, experience, and then I'll do. For I don't know if I can do it, I feel insecure. But if I go there, probably I'll find it. That's another delaying. And so on and so forth. The thing which is always with you, here and now, you don't have to do anything else, except you have to realize. To realize is to give up ego. That's the whole thing. Whether it is your Jewish ego or Hindu ego or Christian ego or Mohammedan ego, or whether it's American ego, Indian ego, African ego, or European ego, whether it's a man ego or a woman ego, or whether it's white ego or black ego or yellow ego or red ego, whatever it is. Whether it's a science ego, or a religious ego, or a Swami ego, to give up all. It go beyond what you are to get into Christ consciousness, to get into light. The word we apply is simply the way you understand. Otherwise it has no meaning. You call it a Big Bang or Om makes no difference. The thing is, it's beyond language, time and space. It's indescribable, it's pervading everywhere, here and now, has not never died, never gone away. From you even. God has never gone. It's you who has to realize that God is there. He has never left you. You see, God is there in the another Milky Way number, M13. What is M13?
1: Orbital cluster.
0: Okay. God is there, supposing. When you go there, he's not there. Somebody will tell you new address, that he has left this place. His address has changed place, and now he's in M26. And then you go to M26, they tell you now he's M73. No, then they'll tell you he's in P5. And you get tired. What's the real address of God? You go on asking everybody, all galaxies and Milky Ways, where's God? And then you get tired, very fatigued. And then you go to rest in between somewhere. In resting, you relax, you get peace. And somebody comes and tells you, God is here. So why didn't you tell me this address before? He said, no, it was everywhere. You're trying to find out an M13 and M26 and so on. Somebody tells you, unless you become a Hindu or a Christian or a Buddhist, you cannot realize God. Okay, then you change your religion. Go on changing your religion, God is never there. Be a Hindu from Christian or from Hindu to Christian or from Hindu to Buddhist or Buddhist to Christian, whatever. See if you can find God. Don't. He's wherever you are, or you are actually forgetting. You have to forget even where you are. You forget even what you are. Any identification, you have to forget. Whether it's a religious, scientific, national, political, economic, whatever identifications, you have to transcend in order to know. This is where you go beyond isms and dogmas. When you're not bound by this or that, any habitual conception, to know the truth is to be that. To be that is not to be this. Any ego and its identifications have to be transcended. There is no other way, sir, to know the truth. There's no other way to see God. And it sounds like dogmatic again, but it's not. There's no other way, whether you're a scientist or a yogi. That you have to transcend the ego. There's perfect science that you have to lose your objectivity. Your objective observations you have to lose. As making yourself personality and identity know that, you have to lose that in very conception. That you cannot know that by being this. You have to realize the unity of all, including you. That totality has no place for ego. As a yogi, as a scientist, or a mystic, you can never know the truth. But by losing yourself, you do know.

your ego. It is already with you. Christ, God, whatever, is already with you. When you are busy with untrue identifications, don't mind my words, it's totally truth, 100% truth. We are busy with untrue identifications, therefore the truest identification is elusive to us. Even if you speed, then what? It's an illusion. Speed is illusion, when the scientists will tell you. You'll be wonderstruck when the scientists will tell you nothing is traveling, there's no speed, but only you're seeing from cells and one atom each traveling in such a way, the light you're seeing, you're three-dimensional, therefore you're seeing the traveling speed. It's not so. It shines here, here, here in such consecutive manner that it forms a kind of succession for you, called speed. But it's not really so. It's just not so. Your eyes are shifting from cell to cell, atom to atom in such a succession that it forms a speed for you. Let's say in the screen film movie, people walk on the screen or jump or whatever they do, their speed in there. Actually, what is happening? Are they moving? They're not moving, actually. Here is an eye deception. The film, which is succession, when you run it, looks like a speed. In the whole universe is the same. From atom to atom, in succession, your gaze travels in a way. Not travels, but sees from atom to atom. It happens in such an accelerated way that you make it a speed. It's not a speed, actually. It's a bit fantastic. It may not be understood today, but the time will come, they'll tell you nothing is traveling. They say a spaceship is traveling, you're seeing. It's just a natural phenomena. Three-dimensionally, it's true. It's actually not so. It's very hard to explain in language, though. That how speed even is an illusion or fictitious thing. It's never there or here. It's all at one place at one time. Now, it's very hard to conceive that way. It's just beyond conception. If God is within you, if you don't realize He's with you anywhere, anytime. If you don't want to realize Him, then go and seek there. There's another way of avoiding it. Let's say in kitchen you're cooking, you say, when I'll meditate, when I'll get time, 7 o'clock, I'll go and meditate and realize. While I'm in the kitchen, I cannot do that same thing. It is there in the kitchen too, but if you cannot do that, you have to meditate. If you cannot meditate, you have to concentrate. If you cannot make a concentration well, then you have to be vegetarian. If you cannot be vegetarian, you have to be charitable. If you cannot be charitable, you have to eat less. If you cannot eat less, you have to cry. And if you cannot cry, you have to be Holocaust. And so on. It just grows into something, unto identification all the time. When you need God, just there's no other identification. There's just one. Love thy God with all thy heart and mind and might. Means the same thing. Let me avoid all other untrue identification. Love thy God with thy heart, mind and might. Which means no other identification you need if you want to realize. Anything else is avoiding. Then if you go there, even you'll avoid there too. Why? They just bring earth soil scooped from the moon. We have no earth here. It may be a little different color, I know. Then they'll appoint a committee to go into details how that soil is different from the soil on earth. Ultimately, they label the tubes or cubes, whatever, bring all the analysis about it, write encyclopedias, finish, send the children to school to learn that. Okay, that's secular economy. What do you get out of it? Earth soil is, say, C12, H12, whatever it is. And moon is, suppose, C8 and H8, whatever it is, different. What did you gain?

You saw the difference. What did you gain? You said, I experienced it. Finished. Beyond that, you don't get anything out of it. Experience is a result of the knowing of differences. That's all. Beyond that, there's no joy, no bliss, no peace, no satisfaction. Go into the secret, go into the spirit of everything, the whole soil. Go into the spirit of the thing. The spirit of your very existence, life, your body. Go into the spirit of that, you know everything. That's within you, always, all the time. When we preach about detachment, disinterestedness, non-possessiveness, non-greediness, it's only to release your consciousness from the bondages and the clingings unnecessarily identified with. When you release your consciousness, you are liberated. You know it. And then if you want to go there and know, instantly you can vanish here and reappear there. I'm not mincing words. Instantly you can do this. Probably you won't have wished to do that, even because they're also the same thing as you might have here. Probably. Or if it is different, it's different. Doesn't make any difference for you. But instantly you could be there without traveling billion light years. Instantly. Not thought. Your being, your existence, your secret of existence as such, you could be at the same moment or next moment anywhere else billions of light years away. You transcend the speed and motion. If you could understand the meaning of being egoless, a liberation, an emancipation, it makes you know. Anything else will be beating about the bushes. Anything else won't give you satisfaction, won't give you bliss. Anything else. You have tried everything. We have tried whole life. It doesn't satisfy us fully, does it? Anything. Any station in life, any possession, any relationship, does it satisfy us fully? It just simply won't. Any aspirations, desires fulfilled have fulfilled you totally. It's just impossible. Without your own spirit and knowing the truth, you can never be satisfied. Try any way, whether through science or through spirituality. You can never be satisfied with these other untrue identifications. We're trying to be satisfied with untrue identification. It's impossible. Simplest truth is know thyself. Simplest. Just go within, know who you are. Your spirit. That God is within you. Whether there is God or not, even you can find out easily by knowing yourself. Or believe God is there, Creator is there of the universe. Try to be one or try to see your God and Creator. You will be knowing the same truth. Even then, if you want to see God, your ego has no place. Both ways. If you don't believe in God, doesn't matter. At least know yourself. To me, it's the same thing. Knowing God and knowing yourself, to me, is the same thing. If you're mad after God, I don't say it's samba. If you're mad after knowing yourself, it's the same thing. Even if you deny God, but you know yourself, it's the same thing. Whatever you call it, pure consciousness, Christ consciousness, ego has no place. No trace of ego should remain. This objective finding has to give renunciation to. Objective finding God, you know.

0: retreat has its own aims and objects. From that angle, when we consider our retreat, there are two ways of looking at it. One, the very retreat word suggests, we treat ourselves within. That's the most important. Second is, since in our day-to-day life, we are occupied with our duties and chores, errands, jobs, business, home, it's likely and most common, in spite of our wishes to do better spiritually, we may not get time and energy to employ as much as we want progress. Now, of course, there are many paths and ways to progress. But even then, unless we give some quiet moments, time and energy to the pursuits, spiritual pursuits, we may not yield the benefits we would like to. Nothing comes, as they say, easy. It's not something you ask for and is given. You have to work for it. This, in our day-to-day life, we don't get so much time and energy to employ that way. Or even if we get to, we have less inclinations and less willingness to do better. This being the case, in retreat, we get the opportunity to give full time attention to it. Not that in 1 week or weekend, everything we can do, but at least we get a glimpse of the sample, or we get some kind of encouragement, inspiration, or some guidelines, some opening up, or some direction to grow. And that's very important. How much we are willing to do, how much we are open. I never blame the giver, me or God or somebody else or some other place. I never blame any place, religious, holy place or holy people or holy personages. For one reason only, not because they are of my tribe, therefore I'm taking their side, no. It's a firm belief, whether you know it or not, that the thing which we seek, by whatever name we call it, is all over pervading in the universe. Leave aside me, this body, mind. Leave aside building bricks, tree, or anything. Leave aside anything. But wherever, without a gap, if there is everywhere the same thing we are seeking, by whatever name we call it, we cannot blame the giver. See my point? Therefore, to say sometimes, where is that one who would show the way or give? We say, no, it's everywhere. That you are not open and willing to get it. Therefore, you sometimes feel it's not there. This being the case, to tap the source wherever you want to, within the master, from the place, from you, from somebody, naturally openness and willingness are very necessary. To the degree, therefore, we get open and willing that we receive without fail. Anywhere. It could be really anywhere. Not only caves and jungles and ashrams, but let's extremely use this for the understanding's sake, even hell, yes, we would receive there too. It depends. So the retreat provides that opportunity, as I would say, for those who are open and willing to receive as much they can gather, and for which we need full attention, and then add other attributes or virtues, honest and sincere and so on. Now, keep me aside for the time being as a person. But I would say that you are fortunate that you are getting those directions from Living Master. Okay, that's not very common. To you it's common because I'm so available. Now, don't take me as somebody, Mr. So-and-so. Now, leave aside that particular person, case, for the source that you tap. But have the Living Master. Now again, don't take me as selling myself. I don't. Even if you buy, I won't sell. Well, it's just not there that way, okay? It's a general principle I'm talking about. This being the case, I would say the retreat, therefore, is a great opportunity for anyone, depending upon your degrees and faiths, to tune in. Get as much you can so that you could put that into practice to whatever degree again in your circumstances and whatever your life patterns are, including those of full-time seekers. Now that's the purpose of the retreat. And to that end, we work or make a program to as much giving direct communication as possible. Well, what would you like to talk about now?
1: I've been wondering since the last retreat if we're, in a sense, kind of in quotes, conscious being, how is it in the first place a conscious being could become unconscious?
0: Is that all? Or you have to say something more? How he conscious become unconscious? Can you elaborate more a little bit? To see precision of your question.
1: Well, a few years ago you talked about tracing, if we could trace back, we could go back out of the body.
0: Well, offhand I could say, you know, that example of the bottle, ghost went in a bottle, how did he come out? The answer is the way he went in. Well, we'll elaborate on that. It's a good question. Age-old question. And let me give an academic definition of the terms, so that we do not mix up with the words. Now, when we say conscious being or consciousness, we are talking about light or awakening, enlightenment, God, pure consciousness, and the substance, the ultimate, whatever the truth is, reality. And when we say unconsciousness, that's darkness, the ignorance, the maya, the illusions, something fleeting, something that doesn't persist, changeful, whereas consciousness is changeless. Okay. In other words, if we say how God became man, one way, how the light became darkness, or how from wisdom we got ignorant, and so on. Now, we have 1 week, so it will be easy to go on threadbare opening that up. And then you will see, which appears to me to be the topic in a way. Then we shall see how then, therefore, from ultimate being one, we are all one in consciousness. We became so many in unconsciousness. You see these two things all the time, absolute versus relativity, subjective versus the objectivities, simplicity versus the complexities, understand? Purity versus the impurities, perfection versus the imperfections. It's the same question, actually. If you do not tie up with the words, it's very easy then. Now, the famous, most noted answer, according to the Vedas, that in that conscious state, in that consciousness, in that awakened, enlightened being, being meaning existence, he, they call he, but call it it or she, whatever, wanted to become many. Now that's one way of saying. There are 10 ways of saying. He wanted to create. He wanted to play. That's the right word. The play, the maya, the leela. Now, there have been jocular, humorous questions. When he was alone, blissful, conscious, why he wanted to play? What was missing? Or what was the boredom? Or what was, you know, lacking? that he wanted to be many or wanted to create, wanted to have fun? The answer is actually because he was in bliss, he wanted to play. You couldn't play when you are miserable. Let's watch TV. Oh, why don't shut it down? Angrily you will say that. It's only when you are joyful that you want to come out and travel and multiply, in other words. Then you feel like going, you know? You feel like coming out. In other words, the internal spirit wanted to externalize into objective creation. Many have sages and religions expressed in different ways. There's no one way of putting the language. As soon as we put in words, you're bound to feel its limitations of explanations. Except in the direct communication where you be with the Brahma, the Creator, and see how it happens. And that's the perfect answer. But before that, before you tune up with Brahma, the Creator, the Lord who creates, incessantly, you have to gradually, from your intellectual, from human intellectual faculty, understanding, you're trying to understand it. Okay. From that angle, that when that joyful, the blissful, the conscious being, the spiritual being, the supreme, the Kaivalya, the absolute, the one with no second, Advaita. He became many. Not became meaning not as separated. The same thing everywhere, which constitutes all-pervadedness. Let me put this way. When the water, ocean or river water you sprinkle out or regulate or divert into various channels, it is still water going through. He became many, let's say God is water, and he became many, it's all water. That pervadedness remains. Now, the entities who became many, whatever species we may say, human beings or reptiles, animals, birds, and the plants, earth and stones, and chemicals, whatever. In each, when then diffuses the same thing, the water, the quantitative limitation comes. Now, this is where the slip is happening. When the qualitatively pervadedness, the consciousness begins to be many, pervade, in other words, is getting into quantity. Sameness, but in quantity. This is where exact, in that quantitativeness, each entity assumes a limit. You see the problem? What are we missing here now? We lose the consciousness of being one. Before it was all one only, not even second. When the multiplication happens of the sameness, I don't know if it's algebraic or formula, but then quantitative limit happens. In other words, we are creating quantity. When you create from quality the quantity, you're bound to degrade. That's the process. As soon as now that oneness is lost and that limited entity becomes a separate entity, so as to, meaning just for explanation's sake, it is not separated, it's still one, but due to that limit of quantity and multiplication, it assumes a limited entity, loses the consciousness of oneness, so loses the consciousness itself. And that's where it becomes unconscious. This is one way. There's another explanation. That if this illusion or maya or separateness or unconsciousness would have not been existent meaning would not be phenomena at all, then play would end right there. And you're back to consciousness and oneness. Play stops. Call it a play, call it a drama, call it a variety, call it a just being me, many. Therefore, unconsciousness starts with sense of separateness from oneness, or, put it differently, when you bring in quantity. That's a degradation. It's a slip. Let's put another example. Sometimes the examples help. When you are awake, at what point you go to sleep? Now, don't say when you get tired. No, God didn't get tired. No, that I'm sure. Just take an example in itself. Let's say between your waking condition and your sleeping condition, in between, what is the phenomenon? What is the fact, truth in between? From your waking condition, you fall into sleep. If you ever consciously, little bit, when you sleep is overpowering you or overtaking you at whatever time, try to be observant. Though the observant will also go to sleep eventually. But in the meantime, you will see there's an unconscious aspect overpowering you that time. As if a veil of maya, we call it, veil of illusion, veil of something, imperceptible, hazy type, and puts you into sleep, and inside you are awake still. You'll see that. This illusion has been called maya, or synonymous of Divine Mother, the matrix of creation. In other words, that's the helpmate of the Creator Brahma. Without her, just now personified, without her, he wouldn't create. Normally, as we do, he and her both create together, you see, on the physical level. The same thing. But on the astral level, the subtle level, that's a veil of maya which overpowers the consciousness, and therefore multiplicity happens, and therefore you are lost into that unconsciousness, creating as you see it now. Manifold and variety, colors, angles, perceptions and species and sights and so on, sounds. So at what point it becomes, what is that point now? That's your question. When your first will starts, that wherever, which now we translate as desire. When you start desiring, you're unconscious. In the therefore ultimate sense, when the religions have preached to be desireless, though they mean to avoid sorrows and suffering, because desire is the root of the suffering and the misery, eventually. But that's on the human psychological level. But on the spiritual level, the very desire or will creates right away with it the illusion, the maya, the veil, the curtain, which then assumes so many forms. We are never separate from that oneness. In consciousness, we can see this. The reverse question would be, why should we will and desire, or why God or Creator did that in order to create a mess? You know, all that, whatever it is. Now, one could jocularly say, that time you didn't think it would happen this way. But that again would be falsifying God being supreme, if he didn't know that much even. He wasn't qualified to God anyway, to use the logic. So what is the, in a way, human sense point of view, in words, what is the perfect answer? He consciously created maya. We call it yoga maya. Maya meaning illusion. Playing with the illusion, playing with the world, playing with the life, while remaining conscious being. He did create that curtain, divine veil, in order to play, without which it wasn't possible. He didn't forget. But the ones who got fragmented, ones who got the multiplication entities, they got ignorant ego in each other. To put it more kind of example again, if the same one sun shines there, if you put 100 or 1,000 or billions of small bowls with water, you'll see in each bowl that sun reflected. But the bowl in itself is limited. Sun, there is still one. He's not unconscious. The creation of that multiplicity, the bowls containing water and so many billions of reflections in it, when that bowl assumes an ego level, this is ego level, it forgets the contact with that, that we are reflecting this sun within us because of that sun there. You see the point now? Since now I'm occupied with my bowl and water in it and there's sun there too, I feel this is me. When I think this is me, those are the contact with that. Because two things cannot coexist. When I meet this, that is forgotten. Even if you just remember and worship there, you are still here, me. This is the unconscious level, losing the contact with the ultimate source. And in that unconsciousness, you have perfect freedom. So what the bowl and water are concerned to play within that limits. You see, within your bowl, within your life, within your complex of the body and mind and vital, you can play anything you want. Within that bowl, you can do anything. Color that water, red, blue, green, you can do that. That sun, you can blur it out if you want. You can tumble with that. You can play with it, whatever you want to swim into it or something into your life. But all the time, then you're occupied, identified with being bowl or water, that is. Having the reflection there still, the sun is there. But losing the contact, which we say consciousness with that. Therefrom the reflection comes. So the slip of the thing whole happens when you start being me, right there. This me is called mamatva, me-ness, or in other words, it's called ego identification. Now, does it mean God created ego? Or did we say divine or consciousness created? No. It's not a creation. Ego is a myth. It's not an entity creatively being there. It's a myth we attribute to being this one only, all the time. But let's proceed the example further. All those billions of thousands of warrior bulls lying down, any number, trillions, zillions could be, and the sun one reflecting only. At any moment, that water bowls and sun within that has ever been separated from the sun in the sense that it has nothing to do with sun. No, without that sun, this reflection would be not there. If sun extinguishes there, you won't see the reflection. Finished. Water won't exist. So you see the point that at no point we are really separate. We're simply unconscious. We are not separate. This being one, therefore, we're all one at any time, any space, that reality has never demolished. In other words, consciousness as consciousness exists even then, reflects into us a limited consciousness, which we call unconsciousness. It's a limited. Water into the bowl, limited bowl, that size, the dimensions, make our life limited. Mind. And that is the synonymous language for unconsciousness. Who chose it? The only answer has been, you again go back into meditation deep and lose the ego and you'll see how the phenomena happened. As soon as that ego, that curtain, that veil, unconsciousness dissolves, you will see it wasn't existing. It's not an existence, it's actually non-existence. Therefore, they call it illusion. They're like magic show. You know, puppet show in the screens, and it doesn't exist. It appears to exist. Pure Vedanta again. Waves seem to be existing as a form on the water. But if you deeply see, it's just a water. And the wave is just a fleeting form, never existed. For the time being, you see existing, appears to exist. This appearance or phenomena, they call it, is synonymous of Maya. This intellectual, logical explanation. But if you want to see how it is happening, deep meditation, you lose yourself. Called samadhi, the absorption, the super consciousness. In that you will see, not only see, but you'll smile. It just never existed. How come you saw it was existent? As ego existed, mind existed, books existed, you and me existed. How come? Now, logically we can say, but real knowledge of that will be through deep meditation. You'll see that it's all so appeared such a way, and I got identified with that appearance such a way, for the time being the self-hypnosis overpowered me, and I was thinking like a dream in the sleep. That is true. That illusory phenomena appear to be reality. That is exactly the Maya. Now it's surprising, actually, and I would say if you are joyful, you'll say pleasant surprise, and if you're not joyful, you're saying the tragic surprise. That how come within that slip, little bit slip, illusory curtain, and appearance only and non-reality, all this universe, galaxies, and you, me, and the world, and duties and obligations, and achievements and losses and gains and mine and not mine, enmity, wars, peace happen. To me, it's a pleasant surprise. Probably, just making a joke again, God never thought it would be such marvelous. But if you're a worldly man, in your worries and in your conflicts, you'll see the tragedy. God played and we are miserable. As if God played with us. But God didn't play with us. We didn't exist at that moment. He didn't play with us. You see the point? It's only after all this quantity created that we exist. Therefore the famous saying, we exist because of Him. The unconsciousness was not created. Unconsciousness is not something, commodity or a reality or identity is created. Unconsciousness is a negation of consciousness. Example again. Darkness is not the creation. It's the negation of light only. So when you bring the light, darkness doesn't run away anywhere. You don't brush it out or vacuum it out or something, or broom it out. When you bring the light, what happens to darkness? It was non-existence. How come that non-existence appeared to be so real that we said it's darkness? You say it's simply your illusory perception. It's just an appearance. How come that appeared this way? That's the whole play of Maya. If it didn't appear, then we wouldn't play either. There would be no drama. There would be no life. So, therefore, the substance to the life is non-existent. But it to us, when we praise the flesh and bone, and it's just it's so real. No, isn't it? You can say just phenomena. It's phenomena, but it's not as unreal as we feel. We feel it something, you know, there. Again, simply the gross level intellect or logic do not explain these realities. When you go deep into you, transcending your perceptions and thoughts and feelings and emotions and tensions and so on, you come to a very peaceful, relaxed state. And then you'll see, yeah, it is really just a dream. Just a flimsy perception of illusion, a little haziness, some over things that you could see clearly. As soon as the smog lifts up, hazen under the mountain of the Mount Lemmon, and then you see everything clearly again. It's the haze. What did exist there for? That curtain did exist for the time being, that haziness, that unconsciousness. Because somehow you went into sleep. Or from God's point of view, you say He wanted to play. Whichever, these are words, you understand? If you are depending upon the language to explain everything, no, you will never get it there. Language is not the perfect tool to explain the reality. It can only indicate. Language is indicator. Also, how you use the words. Which master uses the words, how you use. We find the differences from our intellect point of view. But experience is the same. So this consciousness is very joyful. It's just it's one. We are sitting so many, for example, here. And everybody, including myself, we are seeing so many. I can even remember the names and how many we are. But within that seeing, where am I attached? That makes a difference. Yes, it could be in one, but then the form is lost. You see? You cannot see the forms while you are conscious. When you are conscious, you don't see the forms. Can you see the forms while you are conscious? It's only in a purified state. Then you'll see quite different everybody. It's hard to explain in language. There are three stages of unconsciousness, semi-conscious, and pure consciousness. Semi-consciousness is where you are and I are pure, but it's still entities as personalities. That can be also perceived. And then it transcends totally. And when it transcends total good and bad. Total enemy and friendship of any kind of consideration of right and wrong and so on. But not just intellectually, nothing is not, nothing right, but next time when something pinches in the arm, it kind of hurts. Not that kind of. This transcendence is pure consciousness. In that we are all one. When it relates to the world's wonderful events, we start being unconscious. The more therefore you come grossified, the heavy, the more materialistic, the more desirous, the more selfish, the more greedy and heavy tensions, the more you'll see thickening the darkness simply. The more you degrade and be gross, the more you'll feel more miseries and sadness and sorrows will increase. The lighter and lighter you become, but even then it's unconsciousness. Till you touch the point where you started being unconscious. You catch yourself there. That is where through deep meditation you go and start transcending your every experience and perception and thought and relativity. And come to a point where you really slipped into the sleep in unconsciousness. To give another example, like between two thoughts, can you stand still between any two thoughts in your mind? Try it. It will be nearly impossible. Try to stay in between two thoughts. Now you say there's hardly a gap to stay in between. That's exactly the point. Between any two thoughts, there's no space, but there's a line as if. One thought ends and another thought begins. Where your waking condition ends and sleeping begins. There's only one hair breadth type kind of space, not really vacuum. If you can stay there, you achieve your full concentration. And there you'll see how you're slipping into sleep or a dream or something. I don't know if you're ever, not you personally experienced, but have observed somebody else doing or heard somebody telling this, you might have seen. Supposing during night time somebody's very dear one is very seriously ill, very, as if it's a question of life and death. And that person, let's say mother or child, or very dear one who is attending to that patient, doesn't want to go to sleep because anything may happen to the patient, wants to keep awake. And then at one point the patient is not even dying, not even coming up, is serious case. The relative who is attending the mother or whosoever doesn't want to go to sleep, but at some 2 a.m. or 3 a.m. or some time of the day and night, so tired and sleep is about to come. And she jumps or wakes up, you know, and looks at the patient if something has, you know, decided. And, you know, at that time, you see, trying to control one's sleep, that's what my example is. That at that point, you will see how she or he is trying to control himself from getting into the sleep. Exactly, that's the point. Yogis do the same thing. They are about to go into unconsciousness, they catch themselves. Get themselves awake. Not the physical sleep I'm talking about, that real sleep, unconsciousness. That time you'll see what is causing it. Not physical sleep, what is causing it. First will or me must have started. And that's synonymous of unconsciousness. Once it drops into that and tumbles more and more and more and more and creates all this. Seems great achievements on the earth plan. Skyscrapers or edifices of successes or positions or accumulation of wealth and talents and so on. And great biographies or volumes and encyclopedia have been written or will be written, so long the creation remains. And it doesn't seem anything wrong, but if you seek from Vedantic conscious point or wisdom point of view, it's all flimsy. Even three-dimensional, yes, it is flimsy. As flimsy as two dimensions are, only the contrast is two or three dimensions, that's all. But if you are in the fourth dimension, the three dimensions will be flat. No fun. The very colors and sights and sounds will be quite different. And multiply that way. Go to the fifth dimension, sixth, seventh, eighth, if you could. You'll see the earlier dimension falls flat. As to us, two dimensions are flat. So, continue that way. And end up dimensions and transcend the dimensions of faculty. You'll come to pure consciousness. To know the truth, how it all became, one thing as if it became a certain historical point in a year, let's say a billion years back or something when the man was created. No, before man, some other creation was there. But that's not the point from the Vedantic or wisdom point of view. It's not only it happened then, which certainly did, but it's happening every moment even now. With everyone. during our day and night, every day or any other day, we do touch that reality unknowingly sometimes, because that's always with us. Somehow we don't catch it. Somehow, because of our present ignorance and darkness, our desires, our emotions, excitement, imbalance, disharmonies, we lose it. Let's give an example. In a pond or lake, quiet, no waves, no ripples. Sun or moon is reflecting into that. Let's say water was just glass sheet-like, clear cut, stand still. Any ripple in that, any grass following, trees, shadows, my hand rippling the waves, you'll see. At that time, we are not seeing, though it's there. The sun reflection, the moon, we won't see it. It's there if you care to see it. All the time it is there. As soon as you disturb it a little bit, or make it muddy, or grass falling, or some branches falling, or animals flowing through, or something, fish, you will see your attention will go to the fish rather than water or reflection. When you put your water or bathing body into it, you'll see something. You're not looking for sun and moon there. It's always there. You see my point? But when you care to see, it's just there. In us too, all the time. Let's say our body-mind complex is a lake or a pond, which certainly it is. At least mine is. Because so many desires, excitements, tensions, likes, dislikes, and pulls and pushes, what you call attractions and repulsions, that lake of the mind gets disturbed all the time. So we see as if consciousness part is not there. But as you, when you care to do it, like in meditation, you stand still your mind, clearly making it concentrated, it reflects consciousness. This day-to-day, in various of our experiences, it does come to us. Our gaze doesn't stay there and goes into other things, like again a lake. The fish, grass comes, branch comes, or your son comes, a cat comes, or a dog comes, or your somebody comes, or your leg and arm comes and reflects, or something. Every time you're seeing that, as soon as you are putting a gaze in between to the sun or moon reflecting, even though blurry, again something else is there. Now, in a lake and pond, limitedly, there are few things to distract. But in the whole panorama of life, there are 100,000 things. They have so solidified with us, whether it's the taro chips, or the jewelry, or whether it is your eggplant parmesan, or whether it is your drinking bottle, or your TV, whether it's your shopping, or your name it. Huh? Are there a million things at least? Open the dictionary, million things. Now just tell me, at which point the mind is stopping to see the reflection? It's just one over the other, consecutively connected all the time. Even if a certain, like satsang, or some reading book, or a certain show you're seeing, or even your own, what you call, in musing times, your reflection, may reflect a tiny bit of time, your some consciousness to you. But again, next thing just overpowers it, blurs it all the time. This is all the time. So you'll see the unconsciousness really is a fleeting phenomenon. It seems to exist. It's not really existent as per existence. It's not really existence. It's not being. It's all the time just shifting and changing and making all this drama, so to say. But as soon as you relax, be stable, and try to concentrate in your mind and be, what you say, more quiet and silent, and picture begins to emerge clearly. Like the wind day ends, in that very pond, now nobody is coming to fill the pot of water. Seemingly, no creatures are playing around. Everybody is quiet in their home. It's night time. Moon is shining. The lake, you are quietly sitting. All of a sudden, only you will see the moon. There's no distraction there. That time you'll see, why didn't I see this? Yes, you were just busy with other things. Your mind was busy, simply. It was there. In other words, there's no time and space that your consciousness is not with you. To put it in more devotional language, there's no stage of life or any creature where God doesn't exist. Therefore, we say God is in everyone. Like sun is, moon is reflecting. We don't see. Our unconsciousness, when it starts with the will, the ego, the desires, at the first point when it starts, then multiply. That's the time we become unconscious. If we can hold on to that, what they call perfect samadhi, or perfect superconsciousness, then the rest of the universe, our universes, cosmos, becomes tiny bit thing for you, more attached. In spite of all this great attractions and colors or sights and, you know, achievements, mysteries and powers and so on. It's amazing that, in a way, yes, and I wouldn't say amazing in a negative sense, because that was the whole aim, that it should be wonderful, you know. It is wonderful. And we also call the ways of the world are wonderful. They're complex, but they are wonderful. Because if there was no wonder in this creation, it would not be awe-striking, and nor it would be enjoyable anyway. Was God sad that he wants enjoyment? No. He was so joyful, he just wanted to multiply or just play out. He couldn't contain himself in a sense. To say. But as I said earlier, language is faulty in this matter, stretch plan. Why I'm saying this? I wish I had not said the next thing. No, because it's a retreat. Because, again, whatever answers I have been giving you is not real answers. Let me give you the real answer. Was he sad that he be multiplied and being enjoyable? Okay, now. Was he blissful, joyful, he wanted to share with whom? Nobody existed. So with whom he would share? Anyway, God would not share. He could not contain himself. That's impossible. I mean, perfect being, how could he not contain? I mean, language can be poetic, but does it justify the reason? No, it doesn't. Why did he do that? You know what his real answer could be? He said, nothing has ever happened. This is where in the retreat problem is. That's the whole problem. Consciousness, unconsciousness, question, answer, you, me, bliss, God, man. Now, I won't explain this tonight. Nothing has happened. I've touched this before, but I'll touch on this. A few things have come up. I won't justify tonight. Nothing has ever happened. That means the question is invalid. Not that I'll prove it or not, but we will open that up slowly, not tonight. Let's stay with the other explanation, which is more understandable because it's objective and relative understanding. Because if you would really ever reveal, get a revelation, that nothing has ever happened, you'll certainly be lost and blissful. You won't see anything else. Would you die? No. Would you live? No. Would you see anyone else? No. How would the life would be? You won't have those questions. Questionnaires. In the meantime, till we have these questions, we might say, that to move from this unconsciousness, a darkness, to the light, you have to make your mind quiet again. You have to relax. See that your tensions are over, worries are over, excitements are not there. You're not emotionally jumping up and down. See that nothing really swings you so much out of balance, that you remain more serene, more quiet, more unperturbed and untouched, unaffected. That you stand still in your own true self and see where you started all this. That will be the right answer, actually, from this point of view.

You're trying it out. This finding is going with him. It's not only subjective, it's a self-search. But there are questions ultimate which only you and I can answer within our own self, not by anyone else. Not that anybody else knows it or not, but ultimate answer is within, and that satisfies. I cannot be conscious for you. You see the point? I can show you the way to consciousness, but you have to be conscious. Because your question is there. Because you are the one questioning, you see. So ultimate answer is not by words alone. Nor is a thought projection which will make you understand. It's an ultimate your answer within that will satisfy you. And that is ending your own mind. Beyond all the thoughts and imaginations and projections and resistances and, of course, willing and likes, dislikes. Let me finish this, let me finish that, and then I'll do. Even that's not ending, no. If that would be justified if somewhere somebody ends. It never does. It just doesn't end. You might end one thing, but then you project another better thing you might feel. But it's, again, projection anyway. So long we're projecting, you're not standing still. I've said this example in earlier years in Lord Buddha's case. Buddha was going quietly, serenely pacing on the road with his bowl, with his one or two disciples. At the back, somebody is following him hurriedly, called Angulimala, and he was telling him, tell Buddha. He was going to cut his finger, actually. He told him, wait, he told Buddha. Buddha simply turned, he said, I'm already waiting. It's you who are running. And that changed the life of Angulimala. He understood what he meant. We never understand this. We think it's an achievement, it's an excitement. It's kind of going around and wondering. It's otherworldly you're talking about, Swami. You have to be practical in this world. He said, well, this world has no practicality at all. You're not seeing that. You're taking it very seriously. You're taking it very realistically. It is not. And therefore, you have miseries. It's not serious. So long you're wandering, you're running like Angulimala, naturally, you think the other person has to wait. But when you stand still, be still and know, of course, then you will see clearly what your question is demanding. The answer will be just there. What you consider very valuable, what you consider very fruitful, what you consider important, when you stand still, loses all the valuation. For two reasons. One, when you stand still, it loses valuation rightly. And another, so long you have valuations, you won't stand still anyway. So those questions objecting such achievement, rather realization, that those who have not stood still and therefore cannot end their valuation. If they end valuations, then they will stand still. So naturally, it's a conflict. For them, the things are important, naturally, because they see that way only. How this whole universe and galaxies, all these kind of great myriad details, which seem to be great things, I mean, would be just nil, as if null and void. Shankaracharya gave a right answer about this. It's not non-existent. It simply appears to be so. Appearance is there. It does not exist really. He didn't say it's totally null and void. It is there, what you see, what you perceive and hear, but it's not really there. This, to achieve that perception or realization rather, first mind has to be quietened, has to stand still, has to be relaxed. And even to make mind relaxed takes years and decades sometimes, because by the time so many excitements, desires and achievements or evaluations or success or failures you have so far ingrained in your mind as some scars or recordings, they will bother you from relaxation.

That pure stillness is very vibrant inside. Therefore they say that in that silence there's too much dynamism. Whereas in emotionalism, activity, you would see disturbance. Their stillness is gone. That stillness is never non-active, is dynamic, but at the same time very relaxed and still in itself. And that is the definition of pure consciousness. That's existent. Consciousness is another word for existence. Appearance doesn't exist, it appears to be so. This is the whole touch in between of two thoughts and air breath, like where we fall into all the time. So much so that the consciousness or God's vision or real inside silence, though sometimes would touch us, very brief, 1,000th or 1 billionth of a second even. Goes off right in the next drama starts. All the time is so, in explaining takes time, it doesn't take time when it happens otherwise. Like two films and film reel, there are so many film frames in each reel, but when you run fast, you don't see that gap. What if in the movie, those in between film, those holes were also seen? You won't enjoy it, so it runs fast a little bit. Life is so. Life, each phenomena, each emotion, each thought, excitement or tension, each tension, I would say, is so consecutively speeded up that in that life drama we hardly get a gap in between to stand still and perceive quietly what the reality is. It's not so much control of mind, it's concentration. Many answers cannot be given to theologians, academicians, question when they question a lot of materialistic questions. What can you say about it? The answer is just keep quiet and still your mind and then see the answer. If words and intellect could have answered all the questions, don't you think by now we would have been all PhDs? I mean, in the real sense. It's not. If you ever, therefore, can solve this problem of unconsciousness, you are an enlightened being, you are a sage, you are God Almighty. And that level, if you call it level, we are all one. Even now we are one. But we are identifying on the lower levels now. In unconscious domain, we see many now. So we see good and bad. So we see likes and dislikes. So we see mine and not mine. So we see friend and enemy, or lover, or not hateful, or whatever. So we weep and laugh, so we lose and gain, so we do sin and be virtuous. Within this domain, naturally the differentiation now has happened. Ultimately we are one. Now, it seems like ultimately, again, language is one, as if there when we reach will be all one and here we are not. No, it is here too. We are not seeing it simply. Each fish and twig of the wood or something is blurring the reflection of the moon in the lake. And so its consecutive speed is such a way in millions of details, it's not giving us a gap to perceive. That we say, go and be quiet. Settle down your mind first. Stop it being fast. Quieten it down. Let the mind slow down a little bit. And you'll begin to see again clearly. And that they think is otherworldly or abstract or unknown, it's not true. But if we jump to the third, the last answer, even this has never happened. Now, that's difficult to all of a sudden understand. We'll take it slowly. And I don't think any one of us can even stay on that, that nothing has ever happened. It'll be nice poetry when I'll explain, but you'll see the truth of it. Can we stay on that and be in the world? Yes. Because question is invalid. If you keep be on that where nothing has happened, where's the question, it still can be in the world. Where's the world existent that you will stay? So it's kind of very high, if I can use the word. Very high position, or rather state. It's difficult in that sense. But if we could only do in the second stage also, it would be kind of enormous. The ultimate answer is by being when you quieten.

to get the answer. It's not so much words and intellectuality, which I'm certainly presenting through words and logic, no doubt. But I know that has the ultimate answer has to be in you, within you, has to come out there. I can't eat for you, you know what I mean? So now this ends the retreat, please. Well, it's done. Far away is done, it's done. Beyond that you have to do, so I hear. The problem is that our mind and samskaras, the habits, we still carry when you go out, you carry them back. Yes, you get purified, you're relaxed, whatever, under various degrees as you're open and willing. But when you go back, our ghosts get back on our shoulders. Our thoughts, our desires, our achievements, our wishes, our unfinished jobs, yes, they will again catch us. Not only here, in this birth, life to life it happens. We come back again to finish the jobs we didn't finish. Even the birth, rebirth, reincarnation becomes so serious matter, it's phenomenal. It's only projection, same way as projection of people or species of the leaves, so it's projection of the birds. Stay on that peaceful state, relaxed. We normally say the language you practice hard. Daily go into hibernation, morning and evening, just make your mind quiet and stand still. If you want answers. It sounds contradiction. How, if I quieten my mind, I'll get the answers. How can I get not answers when my mind is thinking about it and juggling about it and I'm making a friction about it? It's quite a contradiction. So long we are juggling the mind, friction is struggling to get the answer, you are not getting the answers. It's blurring it up. When you quieten down, the mind is still, and so on, you begin to see the reflection and you see clearly the answers. And those will be your answers, each one's own. I try to give each one's answers and therefore I keep changing languages so that it doesn't become dogmatic or one way of explaining the same reality. I deliberately do that. So it doesn't stay with you as a dogmatic sentence to be remembered and then produce a dogma. But changing, because each mind has to have its own answer. I'm not talking about the so-called mental, egotistical independences. I'm against those things. In the sense that these are not independences. These are just bondages, ego-created self-aggrandizement prisons. That's all. Nothing beyond it. Beyond your own ego limits, you're nothing. Therefore, the spiritual wisdom, the ultimate revelations are the liberating forces. Know that therefore education has been ever called true according to the Vedas. Others are pastimes only. True education is what liberates. It's not an achievement. Where you see clearly, mind is still and you see the quiet pool, the lake, the total reflection of the sun or the moon. And when you see that, that satisfies, that purifies, that is joyful. And that re-energizes. You touch the source. Call it God, the names again. Not that God doesn't exist. Sure, he exists. She too. When you have come face to face with your Lord, you see the radiance and you see the re-energizing, you see the purity and peace and joy. We again receive according to our openness degree at this moment even. Yes, we are willing and open that we'll perceive. We think it's a division or rather avoiding the world as such. No, it gives a solution of the worldly problems. If all of our problems, if there are any, are due to unconsciousness, not because we didn't get certain things done. Those who got things done, ask them if they are satisfied. That will be a sure proof. In any area, whether it's wealth or science or talent or music or art or book writing, authorship,
or medicine or anything. Not that they shouldn't do these things. We have to do these things. We are doing, we will be doing. But ask them, those who have achieved, whether they are satisfied. That's the first question. That shouldn't mean they shouldn't do those things. We shouldn't blame those things. But those are not the solution. They are not the thing. They are not the true education. That's not the way consciousness would open up. It's some other way. On the contrary, learning back, unlearning. That's how sages said, go in meditation. Go within. Keep your mind quiet. Be relaxed. And when you are really relaxed and peaceful, when you're still and silent, see something you'll see there. Need not be described. You'll see your own God there. You'll see Brahma. You'll see the joy. You'll see the light coming out. You'll see something which you have been meditating upon. Will that solve the problems here? Yes, all problems, yes. No doubt about it. Proof? Those who have been realized souls, they had no problems. Is it because they didn't live in the world? No. To them, world's meaning was quite different than what we think. Put it differently, those who are taking the world as this is, have they solved their problems? No. What's wrong with them? Where does the wrong happen then? They're very practical. Why are the problems? Is that the way to see the world? No. We say no. It's the wrong way. Being unconscious and sleepy and then achieving things within the sleep are dreams. They will never satisfy. Failures, of course, are miserable in itself anyway. Even achievements are. So, well, we shouldn't do anything in the world? No, that's not the answer. Be conscious and then see what you will do. Be awakened and realized and enlightened and then see the world. Your body, life, society, family, talents, whatever it is. And then it will look quite differently. You'll see there are no problems, just to enjoy, just to live. Just to be peaceful, liberated souls. You'll have no worries and any kind of back and future thoughts about it. You will be in joyful state. And living. So if consciousness doesn't just end in its dead or dead end or something beyond that as if everything is lost, it's not true. In the conscious being, you're living then as God would live. Without losing the consciousness, you still be in the life. It's a liberated state. That's the liberation of soul we talk about. When your soul is liberated, you will still be in a blissful life. Then what will you do? You cannot draw the blueprint now. That'll be then. Nobody can give you the history beforehand, the planning, after you get liberated, what I should do, you know. If you're doing that, you'll never get liberated. You'll get beyond those plannings and desires too. Those who cannot do that remain in unconsciousness and live as they live. So consciousness is not a different state of avoiding everything else, no. It only changes the whole view or whole perception of the reality. And then the life gets its own solutions right away. There's no problems then, thereafter. The famous saying we oft repeat, seek ye divine first and everything else shall be added unto you, is true. But that trust, that courage, that steadfastness to do that, and not many have it. When we degrade and tumble down, and at one point we become so heavy about it, we're so thickened in the darkness and unconsciousness that we really get sinners, you know. And so to that extent, then we cannot even believe how could be else life otherwise anyway. This is the way it should be and give us the solutions and answers here, as we are. There's no answer there. Where there's attachment, greed and these things, ignorance and other things like that, naturally there you can't find the solutions. You have to come up beyond that mud. You have to transcend that mud. It's something like in swamp you live and try to float over it.
Somebody has come out of swamp. The solution is there then. Within the swamp, you are just going down and down. You don't see that way. But that's what it is. Is it a very sorry state of affairs? No, that's the way nature is. Within that mud and swamp, can we make a garden? Yes. If you were that kind of yogi, if you were that kind of powerful person and having your abilities to do that, yes, you could. But how many of us have that ability to live in the world and not sink into it? To live in the world and not get involved? How many are lotuses who live in the water but not be touched by it? Can we say lotus doesn't exist, has no life? Since the water does not touch it, is above the water, so therefore is above worldly, so lotus is divine, is not of this world. But everybody knows lotus does exist in the mud and water. Depends how we look at it. Not only so, lotus exists like you and me and other flowers exist, but also always look to the sun. Lotus always faces the sun. Don't we love the lotus, therefore? Our inner wish is that, to live like that. But few have courage to do that. They are in the mud and mire and they would like to live like that and then just bless us with happiness and peace. It doesn't happen that way. It has not happened. We all know from our experiences. We cannot betray and defy and, and do evil or sin or whatever you call it and do wrong things and go our own wishes and desires in the name of enjoyment and then also give us the peace and happiness and privileges. It just doesn't happen that way. It's not my law. It's everybody's own make. And it's not few, it's everywhere, pervadingly so. Oh, take away my all wealth, please give me peace and this happiness. It just doesn't happen that way. You have to change in order to get that. You have to transform. It's not giving out something that you get. Yeah, you're giving out something, you get something. But not the ultimate sense what we need, peace, happiness, or consciousness. That's your self-transformation. It's total, your own change. This transformation has had evoked that famous, great, immortal couplet, the prayer, lead me from darkness to light and from unconsciousness to consciousness. Lead me from death to immortality. Total transformation. What else we need? The world will go on as it is. What's wrong or right with it? That's not the point. But that's too serious with us. Forgetting the very thing we want out of it, the peace and the happiness and joy, the consciousness, the wisdom. We forget all that. In order to justify being in the world to do things as we do. Savidya ja vimuktai. That knowledge alone true which liberates us. Once you're liberated, you come back to your consciousness as come back to home. Come face to face with your God, with your true self. That's the wealth we have within all the time, and that has never gone. Therefore, the other sentence, nothing has changed really. It's just a phenomenal appearance. Your true self is within you even now. When you are really virtuous or very evil, even then your true self is there. Whether you put the poison and mud into that quiet pool or in the lake where the sun or moon shines, put in anything, flowers or poison or mud or dark, what you call asphalt or tar paper or whatever you throw, try. See if the sun doesn't reflect it so. But in the deepest of evil doings or good doings, that time also your true self is there. If you care to see it. But that time you are busy with your own enjoyments or pleasures, desires or temptations, or your way of thinking, your likes and dislikes, your what you call free thinking.
But that free thinking may be all right philosophically, but it just makes a mess. It blurs out the reality anyway. What blurs out the reality, even its good name of pleasure seeking and goodness, whatever, it has just no value. Therefore, many times in these exercises or practices, spiritual practices, they have said, transcend the good and bad, transcend the right and wrong, transcend the friend and the foe, transcends your own pros and cons of thinkings. And get to a certain point or a certain space where it's all quiet and it's all still. And then see, you'll get the answer. Can everybody be so? Yes, potentially already we are. There's a question if everybody can do so. Is as if everybody can live? Yes, we are living already. How to live really, that's the question. How to exist more consciously, where you're open and where you are really awakened. That's the way of living. So he's the truth and the way and the life. The truth is implied there. Which means what? When you're totally awakened, truthful, you will see that time you are now really living. You know what life is. That's called divine life. Call it by any name. There are many names. Awakened life, the yoga maya, being with God, you live with God. Not that you, before that God wasn't with you, but you didn't see. He was always there. You didn't see. You didn't feel it. You sometimes said, yeah, I know God is helping me. Many say that. I tell you, yeah, go anywhere. Many will say, I know God is helping. When things happen according to their wishes, they'll say like that. And when they go wrong, in their attitude are wrong. I don't know where God is now. Sometimes he goes to, you know, he has his own holidays. Why should he be all the time with you? The problem is not that that time he's not with you. You don't see it. You are beset with that time things are not going according to your wishes are not happening. That's the problem. Then God is not with you certainly. Because you're not conscious of him. You're conscious of some other sceneries. Nice weather, this, you get attracted. Seemingly good. But not so spiritually. Spiritually, that's called a sin. When you forget God, you're a sinner. Whatever you're occupied with is immaterial. Either you're in a garden or a bar, doesn't matter really. If you've forgotten God, you're a sinner. That starts unconsciously that moment. That's a fall. And once you lose God or forget God, it's not easy to recover back. It's not impossible, but it's not easy. Then you have to work hard to get it back. You may get a glimpse sometimes, but when you lose it, it's hard to get it back. It's not impossible, it's not lost, but in a sense you are lost. You get unconscious. It's very difficult. Why? But why the reasons you lost it or you became unconscious must have been very important for you. And that to sacrifice again is very difficult. Ego the main culprit, of course. But the details of the ego. Because it must be very important for you in the first place by which you forgot God. You see my point? Since it was so important, how will you overcome it now? It will be a difficult process. I'm using the logic too in a sense because most of us are intellectual. Whether we are perfectly intellectual or not is another question. But it depends how much our intelligence is working. But to the extent it works,
logic could help. We'll dwell much on consciousness through this week so that we can at least see clearly that we are one. Not by saying we 50 are one or 100 are one. No, no. That's not the equation. It's the same water in all the bowls, so we are one. It's not that so many together make one. That's not really so. When all the billion bowls containing water are mingled in one huge cauldron or drum, and then we are one, it's not that. Water is the same qualitatively throughout. Quantitatively, we are divided, limited feelings now. The perception, that's called Maya. Therefore, we are many. But by becoming many, we are not many. This is still the one. Our perception is many. When all the bowls of water containing are mingled into one somewhere, that is still the same water which was in the bowl, but less quantity. Qualitatively was the same. So long. Now, this may be the research of science in future. Or it's actually happening a little bit now even. So long, qualitatively the same, and quantitatively maybe lesser, still it has the potential of being total. That may be ultimate science research, actually. Let me little open it tonight. When the very little morsel of this earth could blast the whole earth, you'll see that it's possible. That every little our portion of the brain contains the wholeness of the brain. That, of course, we know now. That any small amount of energy is potential of the total energy. Quantitatively, that will be future research. Mana jita, jagat jita. That's Indian, of course. If you control your own mind, you control the whole universe. He's talking quantitatively now. A very handful of water that could blast the whole thing, which only huge ocean could do before. That's a discovery or invention one day will happen. That one particle even is potential of the cosmos. That microcosm can have the same potential as macrocosm. So it's not only qualitatively is the same water, but quantitatively too. It's a multiplication only. Any one cell of the brain could create the whole brain again. And so will be everything if we grow to that wisdom, of course. Previously, the philosophy was qualitatively the same, quantitatively different. So how can man be God, you know? I'm God's creation, ray of light, I'm a spark of fire, I'm one drop of the whole ocean. But I'm not the ocean, I'm not the total fire, I'm not the total light. And we accept it as a religious adjunct. And it would be a blasphemy to say I'm God, and let him be cutthroat business, blasphemy. But now one day we might come to this truth also. The quantitatively is the same too. Why are we so many? It is our only mayak, illusory perception, therefore. We feel, therefore, the total or whole is bigger than the part. But whether part contains the total whole, we have never thought that way. One day will be a discovery. Slowly they are doing. Those who are researching on the brain, they are doing it. You'll see, therefore, one atom or one particular section of a segment of our life produces the whole life, if it's possible. So that if you've known yourself, you've known everything. Now, this we have read in Upanishads. If you've known yourself, you've known everything. So, quantitatively, also says the same thing. But this all cannot come to us simply through reason, logic, and thinking. You have to keep quiet in the mind still. Quieten down, relax, peaceful, and be awake at one end. And all this comes out as I'm telling.

Try to catch any past, present, future, this moment, earlier one, tomorrow, and so on. Try to catch it in your mind within a time conception. You won't be able to hold it. It's something which is slipping out all the time in you, but we are giving it time, the reality, the time exists only in mind. It doesn't exist. Let's go a little further. Well, our retreat should have ended there. Mind itself is a conception. Thoughts, memories, dreams, imaginations, any kind of emotions, any kind of perceptions, angles of looking at, are based upon the apparatus called mind. Same thing as time, mind cannot be tangible. You can't hold it. Therefore we say mind is restless all the time. It's not tangible. Mind itself is a conception we hold on to a certain area of our consciousness. And we hold on to that part of consciousness and own it and possess it and call it me or mine. And that mind of mind has so many other emotions and tensions and vibrations and thoughts, memories, feelings and so on. There's so many things in it that itself assumes a personality, which we call me and mine. That conception we therefore solidify, not in the gross sense, solidify as an existence within us meaning within our consciousness. It assumes this world, region, orbit, and we hang on to that, that mind. And that mind being now limited conception assumes a space. It revolves into then time factor. That's where the time comes in. So all these time, space, mind are illusions or conceptions in other sense. We hang on to them in our mind. There's no reality otherwise. Let's say certain things can be explained only not so philosophically but by the opposite sense. For example, if you leave out the conception of mind, break the barriers, limits, and make it loosened up as emerging into the total consciousness, you'll see time and space don't exist. So it is our mental concentration upon the conception that makes time exist. When it does exist, mind has to think relatively in past, present, future, here, there, and so on. This is what the world and life is. It will be quite a contradiction if you want to live in the world as a worldly person, living as we do, within time and space, and get rid of time. You can't. If you are to live the way we live, you have to depend upon time and space, when and where. It's only when you go in super consciousness, when you break the barriers of the mind and the conceptions or any angles and perceptions, in other words, any limitations, and in that pure consciousness unlimited, you don't need time and space. Then you're free from kala. Therefore you're free from death. And that is immortality in one way. But to live the life as we do, we are bound by time and space. Created by whom? By our own minds. They do not exist. We hold on to that illusion, make it reality, and therefore it's hard to see it as illusion now you are existent upon it. You, as a person, as a personality, having the life you have. Now you have made it real for you. So your whole house, your family, your nation, your memories, your history, your talents, your professions, your whatever, they are now based upon these conceptions. It's a fundamental conception.
time and space. Therefore, some philosophers have called them time and space as elements even. But it will be the same thing. All elements, again, would be, if we go further analysis, would be conceptions again. That's a different area. How elements like water, solid and gas, and heat and air and so on are conceptions. That will be changing the whole subject matter. So, in other words, what you have heard, eternal and infinite, is other words of timelessness and spacelessness. When you come to that eternity and infinity in consciousness, then you're liberated. You're immortal. Not as you and me now as we look, but as we really are, we are immortal. Where you and I and every body is immortal, that's consciousness, that's light. In that we are all one. Now you can create back in reverse as time again and space, and you exist as this. Intellectually we can go so far. Further is realization. In a very sound, successful meditation, where you forget yourself, forget all memories and conceptions and everything, you transcend, and you come to utter your pure consciousness, you'll see the eons and eons and eons, ages and histories are washed off, erased. It'll be a clean slate. Or, relatively therefore, to the extent you can purify yourself, that part of your angles and conceptions will be erased, liberated. In other words, if there's no conception worth the name which is not an illusion. Name it and it's illusion. But we solidify any illusion by hang on to that and make it real in our mind. Nothing exists really, relatively, outside your mind. Time and space are both needed for the creation. As if those are solid something, solid elements or solid ingredients without which creation cannot take place. But the fact is, the whole life and mind itself is a conception. It looks to us so real, so tangible, so affecting, that it's hard to see otherwise. Mostly because we're blinded by those conceptions being solid. Those have made such deep recordings and habits since ages in a way, that now not to look at as real is very, very nearly impossible. Said, otherwise a humor. If you could ever enter in your mind, straighten it out, make it pure consciousness, you see these habits and deep grain recordings of ages. In a moment, they'll clear out. And it'll prove that these were simply conceptions. There are some clouds which are gathered up. They were so real to us for the time being. And that time being could be ages. It's not simply 2 days. Ages pass away like a dream. Like in dreams we see so many months, years pass away in one night's dreams. In the illusory world, that is astral, subtle world, ages pass away in a moment. Infinite it is. It's not time is our enemy or friend, that's not the point. Time is both enemy and friend. That's not the point. So long you hold on to anything, to any conception, it solidifies, it makes it real for you. When you release, when you let it go, give up, there's no existence. There's a whole genesis of Vedanta, actually.
that any illusion is so real to you only because you have given it an existence. Since you have held on to it, you have assumed this existence. It is you who are playing that world of your conceptions. It is you who are playing your life. It is you who are living. It is you who have made anything possible. It comes from you. And your ingredients are time and space. If you transcend time and space, you are infinite and eternal. You are God Almighty. This is the difference between God and man. Man is bound by the time and space. Desa kala, desha, space, kala, time, Sanskrit. Man is bound by desa and kala, God transcends. To him or her is a smile, which you call bliss, the spiritual language. You know, the language and thought can go so far. The rest you have to realize yourself. Words and thoughts do not give you the reality in hand. You have to go deep in. You may sit at 7 p.m. in meditation, but when you are in meditation, you shouldn't be aware of 7:30 or 8 o'clock. And if you can make your meditation timeless and therefore spaceless, you'll be enlightened. In other words, even in dreams and meditation, mostly, we are bound by time and space, even within that meditation time. You will see whatever thought or dream you do, you cannot dream without time and space elements. And we come back also again to this time and space from the dream time and space, carrying on the same thing. In personification, time has been called also Mahakal, Mahadev, Lord Shiva. As the element of destruction or transformation, that he is the ultimate transformer or converter or rescuer from the sin, called Mahakal, Mahadev, the Lord Shiva. He is the end part of the time. As if the deluge. Therefore he called Mahakal, Mahagreat, time or great destroyer, great transformer, the third element of the Trinity, creation, maintenance and destruction. But ultimately, when you transcend these three Trinity things, it's blissful. You'll see time really doesn't exist. We have given it a thought and existence, only in our brain. Nowhere outside, you are anywhere. It is an existence even. You may say sun is shining, okay, sun is setting and so on. Galaxies are moving. Moonlight comes, dark nights come and so on. As if that is the explanation of time, but it's not. It's not a definition. Sun is there orbiting in its own way and planets are orbiting in their own way. We have said this is sunrise, sunset. According to our relative plane where we stand on earth, sun is not setting. Sun is there where it is, earth is moving. When we don't see the sun, the sun is setting, but sun is not setting, it's still there. When sun is rising, it was already rising. We saw only because earth is moving. In other words, we are earth creatures, we move, we rotate. It's our revolution, earth and you and me. Due to that revolving, we see set and rise. And we call it as the ingredients of time. So within the sunrise and sunset, okay, 12 hours, the 12 hours other half. We give our own explanations and definitions and make it a science and geology. You see how much, therefore, history and science and geology and other things, other water sciences, have been created and proving evidentially correct in many calculations, as if to say, this is real.
But it's amazing that all those sciences are based upon this basic conception which happens to prove correct. Because we have divided the day and night 24 hours, we have given those hours and days kind of names. Just imagine when sun was first created, planets are created, earth is moving, this and that. And there were no calendars, no dates and no times and days and so on, no Monday, Tuesday, Sunday, 10 o'clock, 12 o'clock, nobody knew anything. This was a phenomenon occurring, the sun and the galaxies and planets in their own way. We, as our brain, again, mind began to calculate and give conceptions to it, 12 o'clock, 24 hours, day and night, and 1974 and so on. We started in mind giving calculative names. You see the point? And make it a provable science by our own definitions. It's as if you are feeding the computer and computer plays back the way you fed it. Now you are marveling at computer. You see, it's the same thing. You are marveling at the computer, what wonders it does, but you have fed in all those things. It is not doing anything on its own. You think the sun and galaxies and the moon and the earth and the planets, they themselves were created on Monday, Tuesday, Wednesday and so on. Calendar didn't exist that time. We as brain, we as mind began to name it. So this is sunrise, this is sunset. This is zenith, this is 4 p.m. This is my tea time, this is my lunch time, this is my dinner time. Just imagine. Child is born, I'm giving the kind of what they call circumstantial proof of the time. Child is born, we begin to tell the child, just think it over a little bit. It's a very simple example. This is your mama, this is your dad, this is your room, this is your uncle, this is your dish, this is your diaper, this is your closet, this is where you should do number one and two and this and that. The child begins to take it. This is that, this is that. He begins to feel in his brain. To him then when he grows, it's very real. This is my mommy, this is my daddy, this is my home, this is my this is my dad. To the child or to the growing person, it's very real. How could it be otherwise? Leave aside the connection of the metabolism of the genes of the parents and so on, blood relationship. But apart from that, we begin to give the certain reality into the brain of the child, right or wrong, and he is developed with that, and not only believes, but to him now it is very real. How could it be else? But where did it start first? Let's say we had not told the child the way we do, and began to say something else, you'll see the child pick up that way. The reality, our reality, the way we are as earth creatures, earthlings they call it. We have created our reality according to our elements here, the time and space, the way this planet is. And we feed ourselves that way, and then we begin to grow into that reality, and that assumes to be a reality. If we were to fly away from this planet into space, you will see the time conception we have here fall flat. Totally nullified. Your days and times and numbers, sunrise, sunset, totally is different. It loses the meaning. Relatively even, if you just travel into galaxy further, and if you go beyond those limitations of any size, any distance, into the timeless, into the boundless and limitless something, you'll see time was a conception. As much as this is your mommy, this is your daddy, this is your building, this is your life, this is your career, this is your likes, these are your dislikes, this is the way you want, you don't want, and so on. All are conceptions. Sanskrit words are just simple two words, sankalpa, vikalpa. Kalpa, kalpana, imagination. Sankalpa, which means the good thoughts, the good recordings, the good imaginations. Vikalpa, downward. There's just two motions. Either good or bad, what we call good and bad again, relative to us. And they have called them imaginations, kalpa. There are two words,
imagination, and also means the eons or ages. What you call yesterday was only one day difference. A yogi or a mystic high person would see eons and ages as one day, one moment. Ours, hundreds of thousands of years, probably at least 470,000 years, earth years, are Brahma's one day, the Creator's one day. Half a million years, ours, to them is one day's conception. When it unfolds in half a million years. And they could write the history of the coming or gone by million years. They can see in one day's, they're all conceptions. What to say our daily, day-to-day life, what the way we have and live. What to say of these things? They'll be tiny like black ants episodes. Though this is all within the campus of time and space, no doubt. But time and place, rather time and space, are not eternal. Without which creation could not exist, though. The creation as we know, the relative world, without time and space couldn't exist. You can't even think without time and space. Any thought, any action, any feeling, you cannot feel and think and do without the basis of time and space. Impossible. Therefore, in the mystic language, we say you're bound by your karmas. Karmas meaning time and space, actually. Desa kala. Desa kala te pare, which means transcend time and space. You will see that didn't exist when you transcend. Many think transcendence meaning leaving the things behind. That's not real inner meaning. Inner meaning is when you transcend, you'll see these were illusions. They had existence because you gave them existence. That's called illusion. You own it in the mind first. Then you create the other factors. Unhappiness and happiness, sorrows and joys, and losses and gains, reputation, infamy, and so on. And now if you extend all the details to the limits of time, even time becomes conception. When you begin to knock at the doors of time to know what is inside, you'll come across only vanishing. There'll be no concrete, some tangibility. You're holding the mind. Time doesn't exist. If you freely flow across the river of life, spontaneously as you rise from the bed and go to bed, and eat, you flow spontaneously, biorhythmically with the vibrations and atmosphere and surroundings and your life without making a stir. Like the sun who is going round and round, there's no question rising and setting. In that eternal flow, which is called freedom. And time will be nowhere, you can even touch it, you can even catch it. When you do this, you have transcended Mahakala, therefore death. This can be done through meditation. All mystical discoveries are done always through meditation. What scientists sometimes stumble upon certain facts. They somehow stumble upon a certain invention or discovery, not the product of their calculations, is intuitive. Their revelation is within you and me all the time, but we are bound and by our hang-ups. And within the relativity, we bind ourselves such a way that we call it bondage, that you lose the reality, the ultimate consciousness. In that transcendence, when you and me arise, you see we are all one, same. So much so that now as we are talking here, you are hearing. Me talking, you hearing. Me one, you so many. And we are within this particular room and all look not alike. And
with so many differences of age and sex and

and intensity. So that when you get lukewarm or complacent, one among those five, one among those ten or one among those four, who knows, may come out of certain good vibrations that you may get entangled, you know, where you by yourself would not have been able to pick you up. Somebody among your company might sometimes do that. So three things are necessary. Teaching from the master, your study, your homework, our practices, and the company. The Buddha, the Dharma, the order, organization, Sangha, what you call. The Buddha, the Dharma, the Sangha. The Lord or your God, whichever God, and the law and the company. These three things are very necessary. Buddham Sharanam Gacchami, Sangham Sharanam Gacchami, Dhammam Sharanam Gacchami. I'm not making you a Buddhist, as you understand, I'm not a Buddhist. He is the way, the truth, and the life. Three things are necessary. See now to which, in which proportion, which intensity these three are with you will show where you are today or ending. This does not take you away from your life duties. Whichever pattern you are following, these three things will be. Intensity is not a thing which one can just ask you to do it and you do it. Unfortunately not. I cannot tell you to be more intense by just any mechanical process. But sit with those who are intense. Talk to those who are intense. Feel them. Keep company. Gradually it will grow in you. It's the education by association. It works very well because of the vibrations. Each one among us is electric, some component. We do emit some vibrations, each one of us. Each one of us has auras, has some ethereal body around, has some vibrations radiating, depending upon what voltage you are. And these touch each other. They can transmit. So the company you keep, so very vibrations you get. And if you're weak, you will be overpowered by the vibrations of others. If you're strong, you'll overpower them. Depending on what is virtuous or vicious. So the company you choose, you should be very careful till you get so powerful that you're not affected by the vibrations of others. Then it's okay. Then you are an advanced soul. As soon as you are not affected by the vibrations or radiation of electric currents of others, what we call temptations, those electric currents. As soon as you are free from these things, you are advanced soul. Then, whichever company you go or don't go to sit with, doesn't matter. Before that, it does matter when you are still weak, when you could be overpowered, still when your mind could be affected by even small TV set in somebody's house, that your mind could be derailed, all of a sudden carried away by it, you know, that's weakness. Till then, choose the company. Programs you see in the TV, you should be careful which programs, till it's affecting you. Which papers, magazines, books you take in hand will affect you. If you're powerful enough, touch any book or any magazine. But if you're weak, don't. Be discriminative.

There are three things for association. The books are the printed origin word. The books, the company of the man, people I mean. Two, and you are in yourself. The three satsangs, three associations. The printed word, the company of your friends or people, relatives, including saints and holy people. And yourself. Highest is yourself, next best is holy men, saints, gurus, masters. Third best, books and written and printed words. So what you keep company with, you'll get the vibrations accordingly. So be discriminative till you are weak-minded. When you're advanced, it doesn't matter, it won't affect you. Like if you have a weak body and you are exposing to the cold outside, you have to put on too many sweaters and coats. But if your body is well built, is strong, and you can stand cold, doesn't matter, even one small sweater will do. You have to be discriminative till you are weak. When the plant is growing, it's small, you put a fencing around it of some thorns or fencing or some bamboos so that the cattle or other animals do not come and eat it or spoil it or damage it. But when the tree grows, we tie the cattle with it. Rules change according to your capacity. The same plant you safeguard with the fencing against the onslaughts of the cattle or any animals. The same plant when grows to be a tree, you tie up those animals with it and it doesn't matter. Therefore, the prophets, holy men, masters, realized souls, whatever they do, they are capable trees. Ignorant ones should not necessarily follow this. We cannot formulate the same rules for the plants as they are with the trees, grown-up trees. Therefore, what Krishna does, what Master does, what Jesus does, we may follow their footsteps so far the principles are concerned. But in applicability details, we should not imitate them in every respect. Some respects, yes, but not in every respect. They know what they are doing. You may not know what they mean. But there's no justification that you should imitate them either. They are grown-up trees. They can tie up the cattle with their trunk and still not be affected. Whereas the plant, if follows that rule, will be ruined. We should not imitate them. By following the footsteps doesn't mean to do whatever they did. In principle, we have to follow them. In practice, we have to select out details which are applicable to us, according to times, situation, place. Legitimate question arises, how to judge, what to follow in principle and what not to follow in practice. Whereas, there's a visibility of their actions and their sermons to the extent it is easy to follow what they did and what they mean, actually what they did in a sense. How to discriminate even in their sayings and actions what applies to me and you. Therefore, we are at those who evolved a theory and a practice. Let you have a master. He'll guide you in that. What is applicable to you and what is not applicable to you. Going back to an example, the medical book writes so many things. Our doctors did something on their own bodies. Patients, if they see what their doctor did, everything, and they follow, in spite of having their disease or no disease, let's say the doctor had asthma, and the patient has no asthma, has diabetes, and he goes to the doctor, and he saw the doctor taking some medicine for his asthma. He said, because my doctor took it, and he takes that asthmatic medicine for his diabetes.
You understand? These are fallacies which happen often. Not so much into taking their examples of austerities, penances, hardships and seeking and their sacrifices and renunciations, but we get more inclined to copy their privileges and enjoyable comments. I already put in tight corner, there's no way beyond. Therefore, we go to doctor. Here's a medical book telling everything. But doctor, tell me, what should I do among... I cannot do all the things written in the book. I cannot take all the medicines in anticipation of all the diseases. Somebody has to tell you which medicine at what time for what you should take and how much you should take. That somebody can be you yourself, if you are so capable and educated, efficient, knowledgeable. Or somebody, if you don't know that much, then somebody who knows that is called master power. A guru, a master, whatever you call that. To tell you what is applicable to you, Jesus said 2,000 years back, and Moses said certain things 5,000 years back, Buddha said 2,500 years back, Krishna said about more than 5,000 years back, some things. Whatever they said and did was truth to them and for others, but there are two sets of rules, two sets of dharma, the law. There are two kinds of laws. Those laws which have permanent value, eternal laws, unchangeable laws, and others which are temporary rules according to times and customs and religion country you are born in. Whether Jesus or Moses or Buddha, Krishna, any master, when they tell you to do certain things, some of those certain things have the permanent values. Certain things are only applicable to those times, to those people, or that person and that time. The enigma arises how to distinguish between permanent laws and the temporary rules. Temporary laws are rules we call customs. Permanent laws are laws, dharma. According to Indian vocabulary, the eternal laws which never change from time to time, not even change from planet to planet or galaxy to galaxy. In the whole universe, the eternal laws will be the same. It's called dharma, the law, the righteousness. And the other, which we call customs, temporary rules, our Indian word is swadharma, once chosen rules for the time being according to your needs and times you live in and the society you live in. As soon as you change the society, your rules change even in the same timing. Go from India to America, rules are different, customs. Though certain rules here would be sin in India, would be here quite okay. Certain things here quite okay will be very wrong there and vice versa. But the eternal laws do not change from place to place, time to time. I've said one story before. There went Tibetan yogi in Tibet on 12,000 or something feet above the sea level. There hardly any grown vegetation. They stayed more upon the hunting of animals, sheep or whatever, yaks they used to eat. They had no fridges. They used to just kill an animal, hang it in their caves and go on chopping piece by piece daily and eat it. Of course, after cooking. It's cold. Generally, everywhere is frigid, you know, all-pervading refrigerator. They hardly have vegetation, hardly have even wood. They used to bring from some lower areas. And he was a very, very great yogi, and his devotees came. I've said this story before a few times. I'll repeat for those who are new. And the devotees used to try every year to invite that great yogi to the city of theirs so the devotees and disciples could have their darshan and have satsang
sit with them and so on. But this high Tibetan yogi would never come down. He said, that world is hell, I won't go, it's filled with filth, and so on and so forth. But year after year, those devotees and disciples used to go there and have his darshan, sit with him, learn and do something, and then come back. One year, they got succeeded through their very great good disciple and devotee. If that approaches that yogi, you know, works somehow. And they were successful in bringing that yogi down meaning to their plan. And they walked down the mountains, miles and miles and miles. And they went down and down. The cold became less and heat became more. And that time, in that Tibetan area, he hardly took bath. I think once a year when Lord Buddha was born on anniversary, I think he took a shower or bath in the river. But otherwise, 364 days, he didn't remember it even. The same blanket he would put on, the woolen sheep or yak's kind of dress. And there was no laundry or worth washing anything. As soon as he began to come down with disciples and devotees at his front and in his back were going with flower garlands every time, sprinkling the rose petals on the road, sprinkling Ganges water on him and so on and so forth. They worshipped him all the time and brought food and everything. As he came to the lower heights, gradually he took one bath a day, then twice a day, then thrice a day. His disciple thought, 364 days, he never took back on those mountains. They didn't even use their brain, that he had no need, but somehow they thought he was in, you know, they take that rule as that he was not taking shower and bath for 364 days. He didn't need it, he's all pure, okay, clean. Why is he now bathing three times? Okay. Then at one point, first they offered the meat or mutton, whatever, first in the first lap of journey. A few miles down they reached, he said, no, I don't eat all that. I will need vegetables. And they again got kind of baffled that he used to eat kacha meat, you know, unripe, kind of raw. And here he says, I'm vegetarian. And they questioned, but they kept quiet, such a great yogi they brought from Tibet after so long time. They couldn't all of a sudden question him on his nose and insult him, you know. So they kept quiet. Eventually, they got familiar with him, you know, familiarity breeds contempt. So, when they got familiar, they got bold, you know, so-called bold. And at one point, they said, sir, can we ask you a question? And he said, of course. Sir, there you didn't ever take bath 364 days. You are taking bath three times. And there you were eating all the meat and whatever flesh, whatever it was. And now you say you're vegetarian. And we're just in dilemma, we don't understand this. And will you please tell us? He said, well, one thing, they were so cold and high, 12,000. I hardly got dirty, I was perspiring. And it was so cold, I didn't need it. Yes, all heat and warm, and naturally I need it. And there nothing was available. I would have killed animals otherwise. Buddha taught me to be non-violent. But there's no vegetation, there's nothing vegetarian things available. What could I do? So we live on hunting. But as soon as I'm getting the vegetables, I change my rules. You see, vegetarianism or non-vegetarianism, or taking bath or no bath, fasting, no fasting, or so many other hundred things, rituals. Forms and customs change from time to time, and even same place to place, even they change. But the eternal laws or rules, they don't change. That's called dharma. To distinguish this, everybody is not capable. Therefore we go to a guide, a master, somebody who knows. Unless that somebody is you, yourself, that's fine too, if you can guide yourself. Otherwise we have to pick out. Therefore sometimes we have these dilemmas and enigmas. Jesus says something, we misunderstand today. Krishna said something, we misunderstand. That what did he mean by it? Well, he told Peter this way or Simon this way, therefore applies to everybody, it's not necessary. But certain things he might have told Simon and Peter, which might apply to everybody. See, this distinction we have to have. Jesus did like this, or Krishna did like that, or Buddha did like this, therefore let us copy, mostly in privileges though.
But we don't see how the austerities, sacrifices, the penance, the renunciations, the hardships they had. We don't copy mostly those. I mean, Jesus was hanged on the cross. Let us go and hang ourselves on the cross. You see, we don't copy those things. But Jesus drank wine. Let's have a ritual. Why don't you take wine, a piece of bread, and then hang yourself on the cross to finish the whole Christ? Finish the whole story of the Christ. We have to be discriminative in these things. And in each religion and each prophet's story, these things are there. They are permanent laws, they are temporary laws. Temporary laws from time to time change, from place to place change, from society to society changes. Even probably among the same disciples of one master, from disciple to disciple rules change. Oh, Swamiji told her or him like this, why not me? As it doesn't apply to you. It's for her or him. You see, but there are certain common laws, permanent laws, which are for everyone. Like speaking truth, for example. That's for everyone. But in that we can be clever. Swamiji told Mr. X to speak truth. But may not apply to me necessarily. You know, we can be clever, that's true. There's a kind of truthfulness in truth, too. There are permanent laws, there are temporary laws. He allowed so-and-so's parents to come and dine with us and be in the satsang. If I should bring my parents too. So they are not the same people. If there is a difference. They may be your parents dear to you. There are certain changing laws from person to person, society to society, time to time. Even today, if you are today here 24 hours later, you are in Russia or India or Africa, you may not be able to do things as you are doing here. Or some things which you are, the people are there are doing, if they come here, they might have to change also. But there are common laws. You call dharma and swadharma, the law. So you have to grow into the company and society you are and as it is. From there to see what you should do and not do. This discrimination is very necessary. By discrimination, don't think high and low. That's not discrimination. That's kind of crime. Discrimination, what is needed by you, what is useful to you, what is beneficial to you, and what is not beneficial to you, or what is useless to you. What you should eat, doctor may tell somebody, doesn't matter if you eat sugar. To other one, he may say, don't touch sugar, it's poison for you. To some, he may say, okay, whole wheat bread, fine. To others, he may say, don't eat any bread. These are changing laws and rules. If somebody, Jesus or Krishna or Buddha, ate something and didn't eat something else, we just copy them in total. We may not be religious still. Accidentally, we may follow certain things right, because they did. Certain things they did, they needed it. When Buddha died, he had the grey hair and grey beard. Now those who didn't know Buddha before that, and now if we go on seeing the picture of Buddha, shall we say, thou shalt grow all the grey and beard and hair? Everybody should have grey beard and grey hair. And if you don't have those grey, dye it such a way that they look grey. Sometimes I repeat the story of the cat and the guru. You know that story, cat and the guru. I'll repeat it again. I don't mind repeating 100 times. These things always teach. There was a master with his disciples in his so-called ashram. They had a cat. This Guruji also used to meditate. Some gurus do that. Some are fully realized soul. They don't meditate. He used to do that. And every time he used to sit in meditation, his cat would come, like a good guy,
go and sit in the lap or do something around him, and he would be disturbed. And he used to take the cat out and leave her or him out, and again come back, and again cat would come in. So after days, he thought, now that's disturbing my meditation. He loved his cat though, but you know, every time you don't love everything. Sometimes you love your children mostly, but there are times you just want to be away from them. I don't allow children in satsang. That doesn't mean I don't love them. There are times just you don't want a cat. And so he thought of an idea, and every time he would go to meditation, his first ritual before that would be to go out, tie the cat with a rope with a certain peg outside in the hallway or wherever, and sit in meditation. After meditation, the ritual was over, he used to untie the cat. His disciples saw that day in, day out, that Guruji somehow, when goes in meditation, ties up the cat before that. And then after meditation, they thought the ritual. It came to pass that Guruji one day died. And with all the due ceremonies of his disposal, every time that time the Guruji used to tie up the cat, one of the very devoted disciples said, "We must fulfill the wishes of our master." And the other said, "What? He used to tie up the cat before such and such time, 5:45 p.m. and release at 6:30 or 6:45. And they daily started tying up the cat. At that time, releasing the cat at the appointed hour. Again, it came to pass that the cat died. And then again, they had a meeting, and one of the cardinals said that we should not disappoint the soul of the master. We should buy another cat. And they bought another cat, and the appointed time, and they used to tie her up and release her up at the same time. Ritual continued. In the great devotion towards their Guruji, the cardinals made a constitution. Cat shall be bound at certain time, released at certain time. That formed the cardinal rules of their religion. And they named it the religion of catism.

But then Guruji did some other things too. In this way, at least, there is one consolation in Jesus Christ's life, that his crucifixion didn't follow in the beginning, it was at the end. So you are spared up the land. But everything else, yes. In Buddha's life, he was the first king, he renounced. Okay, if you are a follower of Buddha, we'd say renounce first. But those who don't want to renounce, they'll say, you know, but Buddha was a king. He had every reason to renounce because he had everything. I don't have enough yet. I'm not satiated and fulfilled. Let me fulfill it, be a king, and then renounce. You see, there's no end to trickery. Therefore, I generally mean humbly, let's not follow mechanically what they do. Try to understand. Have discriminations. What are permanent laws? What are temporary laws? If you fail to understand and discriminate this way, go to a guide. Go to a master whom you know or believe he could guide you, a doctor, for example. And see what he tells you to do. Because somebody else did, your co-disciple or a master or a religious man or some other minister or priest, that doesn't mean you have to do all those things. Freedom doesn't mean imitation or copy. Freedom means your originality. Eternal principles are the same. We cannot change those. Like, be truthful, don't harm others, don't covet the privileges of others, don't be jealous, don't hate, don't be selfish, and so on. These are permanent things. Throughout the universe, not only on this earth. Any time, any age, any nation, any globe, any planet, any solar system. That law is the same. Don't harm others, don't be selfish, don't hate, be truthful, and so on. There are so many in it. Love thy God with all thy heart, mind, and might. But the ordinary other customs, the laws, social laws, temporary rules, could change. Be original into those. The more original you become, the more free you are. The more you copy and imitate, the more slavish you become. There's a slavish mentality, even if you copy your own master. Unless he really tells you, particular person X, Mr. X, you should do this. Then it's okay. As a prescription if he gives you, that's fine. You cannot steal anybody's prescription of a patient and go and buy medicines and take on your own body. It may be honey-coated, you may like it too. But it may not apply to you. And a master asks you, why did you do that? Oh, didn't you tell so-and-so to do that? Sir, you told that. But I didn't tell you. Oh, I thought it was for everybody. You see, these things happen many, many times. It's nothing wrong to have a cat, but to tie that poor cat at that time for 1 hour, unnecessarily, has no meaning. And doesn't serve any charity for you, any religious purpose for you. If you are meditating and your cat happens to disturb you at that time, then follow the example. We should have originality in our customs, in our day-to-day things. What I mean is when we get beset and caught up with certain temporary rules as permanent rules, we are lost. We copy too much sometimes, imitate too much. We should take the sense and idea behind it. I'm not a judge of every religion, that's true. But I have a freedom, as anybody should have a freedom, to think on his own. This I love. That where you may be feeling you may commit a mistake, go to your master, go to your certain minister, go to your certain guide, and such a senior friend who could guide you in these matters. You don't have to change the religion or not change your religion. I always feel that even the religious garb, being a Hindu or Christian Buddhism, is a temporary garb to me. They didn't create that. Prophets didn't. Sages didn't. Realized souls didn't. This is our own formulation afterwards. It's an organizational belonging possessiveness afterwards. They didn't do that. All of the realized souls, enlightened beings and the prophets and sages didn't do this. I always believe in the basic freedom of the soul, whether you're ignorant being or enlightened. That you must, from your freedom point of view, think on your own. Even what I say, you may not agree with all these things.
You should use your free thinking plus guidance and think which are the permanent rules and which are temporary. It's the road to freedom through any religion that is so. In Hinduism too, there are customs and rituals everybody needn't follow. But follow the essence. Essence of each religion to me is the same. Permanent laws, eternal laws of any religion are the same. What differs between religions is the customs, the temporary rules, and on those we fight sometimes. Or admire one of the two. If you can guard yourself against this trap, and do not necessarily tie the cat at 5:40 p.m. every day, everywhere, you are growing on the road to freedom. Then poor cat will be saved. And you will be free from catism. This is free thinking, fresh thinking. Whether you are Christian, Buddhist, Hindu, or of no religion, criterions are there. How to judge what is right in this or what wrong it is. Which rules are right for you, which rules are wrong. If you don't want to go to a master guide or something like that, and you want to guide yourself, there is a way too. How to, by yourself, judge what a permanent law was, temporary, or what is right and wrong. The criterion is, does that particular thing make you more peaceful, happy, joyful, making you more feeling free and relaxed, or it is otherwise making you heavy, burdened, miserable, icky, constricted? Whatever is this latter thing must be wrong. It makes you heavier, burdensome, constricted, narrow-minded, disturbed, selfish, must be wrong. Whatever makes you more peaceful, joyful, free feeling, must be encouraged, emboldened, must be right. Judge by this. Sometimes you may fail to judge quite at the onset, the beginning of this experience. Then we say, okay, learn by the experience. You did something thinking it was right. And conclusion was burdensome, heavy, constrictions, unhappiness, selfishness, and so on. Then from that experience, learn not to repeat it. I go by this. Only difference is I do repeat consciously maximum twice, which I call chances. Let's say I deal with a disciple or a person. And I know where in the beginning this person is going to do or is like this. I give a chance. Mostly that person proves I was right. Then I make a decision. I won't have to do anything with this person or in this regards or this category or whatever. Days pass by, months pass by. Again compassion comes and I give a chance. Second, consciously. But this conscious experience is quite different. Now, that is not what I'm doing for me, but I'm doing for him or her. Second chance proves the same, supposing. Then I decide the end. But in some exceptional cases, third chance, after that, next lifetime. I say, we'll meet in next birth. Is done in this birth. So this is my experience, I'm telling you. Now, your experiences in your life will be different. If you are not able to decide right and wrong before you do, by experience you learn, don't repeat it. Try not to use your willpower. If you're not able to do it, if you have a master, guide, whatever, go to him. Let him guide you. And do accordingly, you see. Don't copy his privileges only. They can drink poison and still live very nicely. You can go and drink and poison. But if you see him drinking Coca-Cola, you'll copy. Swami, he used to like ice cream very much. Copy that. But Swami, he stood on his head 10 years, you know, do it. I don't mean I did that, but you know, there are other things. Don't first try to copy privileges.
If you at all want to copy, even I'm not for that, but if you at all want to copy, copy the hardships first, the other side, where you're tested more, where there are austerities, where there are your tests. Then what Krishna did, why you're copying when you're not Krishna even, yet? Krishna has 16,000 wives. If you have 16 wives also, your breath will stop. You can't copy these things. That's their job. Shiva could poison, rather, digest poison. You can't drink that. That's up to them. They sometimes halt the onslaught of the temptations on other people, other disciples, just to save them from this onslaught, and they take on their head. And I'm telling you certain kinds of secrets. The master sometimes takes the onslaught of a certain section or a certain person or certain karmas of some on their head before they reach their other disciples to save them, actually. They take that poison on their head as if seemingly to you will be as privileges to them. But that's actually saving some others. That if they had not taken it on their head, whatever their right and wrong will be, would have reached somewhere else, would have done havoc. Shiva, when knew the ocean was being churned thousands of years back, find out the nectar, the gods or the angels went to the god, one of the gods of Trinity. Where's the nectar? He says, in the bottom of the ocean. We have to find. So they were to churn the whole ocean. It's symbolic, the story. And they took the mountain as a rod, a spindle, and Vasuki, the famous great snake, serpent who is holding the earth, it's all symbolic again, like Kundalini, for example. And they put round that pole in the midst of the ocean, and all the gods on one side, all the demons on the other side, began to an old-fashioned type churning the whole ocean. One by one, many things came out of it. Many, many hundreds of things came out. Among them came the poison too, and eventually the nectar too. When the poison came up, and the pot or whatever, they were all horrified because one of the trinities of God told them, if this poison scatters on earth, the earth will be poisoned. It's so strong. But now what to do? It had come up. Among the Trinity, one is Shiva, the god of destruction or god of whatever purification, as we call it too. And that god, first Trinity god said, who is a preserver, he said, go to Lord Shiva, who is a purifier as well as he's a god of destruction. He can do something about it. So they went to Shiva. We have to keep this poison. He said, well, wherever you'll keep, it will just poison the whole earth. And then he thought that only he could digest it, or rather keep it with him, so that it doesn't scatter on the earth, to save others. Therefore he's called the benevolent Shiva. And mythology is a symbol here. If I go into details of the symbology, it's a very fantastic story, but probably we won't tonight. And then Lord Shiva, he knew somehow, as the story goes, that if this poison enters his belly, his stomach would probably kill him too, his present body that time. So as the story says, he took the poison in his mouth and held it in his throat here. Therefore he symbolized by the blue throat. And he took it there for a long, long time. And then the story is further how he again released it and how it became medicines and herbs and things like that. But to save that, sometimes these gods and the masters do take certain things on their head which the normal common people would not understand the significance. The where else they saved it, actually. That if they had allowed it unchecked and had not taken upon their heads, it would have destroyed much, much more things somewhere else. They do that. This I'm saying because if you're going to copy certain privileges, you might be doomed. Everybody cannot do that. That your masters save you from certain things, you may not know those things. By taking the poison on their own head,
Then the nectar came out too in that ocean. That's not a significant point at this moment. It's not relevant. But just to touch the point, nectar came out too. Poison nobody wanted. When nectar came, all ran after it. Gods and demons both. First God took hold of that pot of the nectar. Poison nobody wanted. Neither gods nor demons. Here gods and demons mean good and bad. Virtuous and sinner people. Nobody wanted poison. Neither good people nor bad people. Nectar both wanted. Gods and demons. And the gods, the virtuous good people, they first caught hold of the pot of the nectar, ran, and demons were after them. They knew those are one who might take that nectar will be immortal. Demons wanted to be now immortal, virtuous wanted to be immortal. It's symbolic. I have not given all the details. It's a very fantastic story that both wanted to be immortal. The good wanted to be immortal and evil wanted to be immortal. Now, in Christianity, good and heaven have different meaning than in Hinduism. I may give a little distinction here. In Hinduism, good and heaven are just relative terms to the hell and bad. In Christianity, the good and heaven mean the ultimate something, heaven. According to Hinduism, heaven is just relative to hellish something. Therefore, here you understand the good and heaven being used as a virtuous good man, but not necessarily perfect, not necessarily kind of enlightened or heavenly. So some gods took that part, ran through the earth and the air to save it. But demons have their own powers. Evil has its own power. They also ran behind them too. And they were in hurry and so much in tussle, you know, as the story goes, that they were running, the pot was spilling out, the nectar. Mythological story. And four places, according to this is background India, of course. So at four places the nectar is spilled, fell down. None of the gods or demons got any one drop. And ultimately the pot was empty. Those are now pilgrimages, as you understand. That's the religion of nectarism called Kumbh Mela. Yeah, okay. That's father's story. But they didn't get it. That means neither the virtuous gets immortality nor the vicious. It's something else which gets you immortality. Okay. But their story is quite long that way and symbolically is very great. To come down to our questions again. When it comes to poison, we don't want it. When it comes to privileges, good things, heavenly, we want it. Without having earned any merit for it. We just want to copy things. The road to freedom is you from originality. Follow the eternal laws, that's true. That's not your freedom in a sense. If you go against those permanent laws, you're going to be doomed. But if you can go against or reject certain temporary rules and laws which are not applicable to you, you are not a sinner. This is what I'm emphasizing, putting it. Everybody or anybody who goes against some religious temporary actions is not necessarily a sinner. Unless you go against the permanent laws. Normal customs of those times. If certain religious people do not follow certain things, are not necessarily going to heaven. That's my firm conviction. The road to freedom is to actually defy those if they are not applicable to you. If they are applicable to you, of course you do it. This openness must be there. Then you are a free man. That's the freedom we seek. To follow your conscience or follow the guidance of your masters. Either way. When you do this, you are free. You are original, you are new. You are all the time living from moment to moment. The permanent laws cannot change. Distinction, I said, either go by your experience and judgment or go with the guidance of someone who could prescribe for you.

basic we should not forget is not the freedom of a mind or a man. Freedom is of the soul. Don't fight for the freedom of the mind, because mind is never free anyway. It's in bondage of its own desires. Mind as mind is a bundle of desires. It is never free. It's scattered by its own desires. But we are seeking inherently the freedom of the soul. And that's the principle, or rather the aim, or the promise of any religion, to give the freedom of the soul. That's what religion should teach. Depending upon the times we live in, and the nation, or the community, or the society background we live in, that each religion must teach the freedom of the soul. The kingdom of God is within you. If the religion cannot make you free, it's no religion. Following blindly some adjuncts is not a freedom. That has been termed as impositions or superstitions. Some things are right, some things are okay, follow. I'm not here a judge to give you a detailed account of what is right for you, what is not, because I believe that it changes from individual to individual. I cannot give you generalized rules which you should follow in Jewish religion or Christianity or Hinduism or Buddhism, or what you should not follow. Each must be judged according to one's own faith. But where you fail to judge, you have a freedom to follow a certain master or a certain guide or a senior friend who could tell you what is applicable to you. To me, the message or the promise of any religion should be freedom of the soul. No true master, enlightened being, or a prophet, or a realized soul of any mystic of any religion would preach otherwise. What fails to give you the message of the freedom of the soul is not a spirituality. That's just dead dogma. It keeps you in bondage. The superstitions are superstitions when they are not applicable to life vicissitudes. Those rules and traditions and laws which are still applicable, let us follow. Whichever quarter they come from, whichever religion they are preached from. Basically, to me, religion is one, not so many religions. What teaches you truth, the freedom of the soul, how to keep in joy and peace, how to maintain your wisdom, how to remain as kind of feeling free about anywhere you go, should be the message of the religion. Whether you name it or not is a material. If you are so free and courageous and bold, you will walk on the earth like a truly man of God. Not only those few masters and prophets and enlightened souls who did walk on earth like great elephants, but also anyone can walk on this earth as a God. If you attain this freedom of the soul, you are great only then. Men are men, women are women, but there was a time when all were gods and goddesses. Let's put it in a certain symbolic way. And there will be a time when we'll be gods and goddesses. How? It's not that God will mold us accordingly and that we'll become so, but because we believe in the law of karma. We believe in the actions we do that comes back to us, follows. That certainly we'll become gods and goddesses only we work up to it, not otherwise. We should earn it. According to the law of action and reaction, we cannot get things just unearned. We have to merit those things. When you attain that freedom of the soul, the courage and the purity of the heart, walk on this earth like great wise elephants or gods. And this freedom is within you. I'm not giving you this. If you attain the freedom of the soul, all other freedoms follow unto you. Economic freedom, social freedom, human freedom, individual freedom, women's lib, men's lib, Swami's lib, children's lib, you know. All other liberations follows if you have really got the freedom of the soul. Other freedom shall follow you. I can blindly say this to you. But if you have not attained the freedom of the soul, all other freedoms, even if you get them, are not going to give you satisfaction and joy. Even if you had much wealth, freedom, whatever you want to do, do. Nobody is going to catch you. Even then, you will not have a joy if your soul is not free.
Simply having privileges and opportunities, equal opportunities, not that we shouldn't have those, but even if you had those and not the freedom of the soul, you won't feel free. Social, human, economic, these human freedoms are worthwhile only when your soul is free. And if your soul is free, other freedoms do not bother you in bondages. They are just not there. Religion means freedom of the soul. Religion doesn't mean follow on habit, caricature, custom, made. Certain customs are right, nice. You could follow if they apply to you. To some they apply. So others may not apply. Why we should be uniform about it? To some bob cut hair is fine. To others pigtail is nice. The third, a shabby forest-like bushy hair, head, 1 foot over their skull is nice. To some, the cut shot touching the skull is nice. Why not? Freedom of the hairstyle doesn't make your soul free. Though you have freedom to do that, all other freedoms have validity only when your soul is free. Please understand this. Religion is the highest pursuit among human pursuits only because of this. Otherwise, a sham. Of all the pursuits on life, whether it's political, psychological, religious, economical, educational, cultural, and so on, the highest pursuit is religious if we understand what religion is. That reaches you to the freedom of the soul. And your soul is free, you can have soul mate. And your love is fulfilled. Scratch, see these points. If your soul is not free, even if you call someone your soul mate, it's going to be S-O-L-E mate. Only heels will touch, not the souls. And if your soul is free, you can understand soul medicine. You can really love. If soul is in bondage, what can you love? Loving with the mind and emotions and vitality and the body frictions do not make soul mate. It may make soul mate up to the honeymoon. Yeah. Those are great times. But as they continue, 1 month, 1 year, 2 years, 3 years, then what? It's boring. Love is boring. If love is boring, I don't know what else will be quite interesting. I don't know. Love is boring because it's not coming from the soul. It comes from the soul, and soul cannot love if it's not free. The soul mateism only possible in the freedom of the soul. And that's the really real message of religion, which teaches us not only the freedom of the soul, but also love others and love all. It's a religious message. It's not psychological agreements or adjustments or sharings. Togetherness, sharing business, mentally, it's a good pursuit, good motive. Doesn't work. Doesn't work. With good motive though. I'm not doubting the motive, you see. But the process. That you cannot share really, you cannot love really unless your soul is free. If you're reborn into your soul with the freedom in it, follow the newness of pursuit. Think on your own. Read here. Think on your own. Where you're baffled and confused, go to Master. Don't say, Jesus was the only Master. After he is gone, no other one shall be my Master. I disagree. Please excuse me this. We're leaving Jesus to his disciples for the living Master. Don't forget it. He never said, thou shalt have no other master but me. He never said that way.
He didn't say all of the prophets will be false. He did say many will come in my name. That's true. And many will be bogus. But that doesn't mean everybody else who will come in that name will be bogus. And if it happens to

You might blunder at times, but that's far better than being dead follower, you know. Not that everything he said was wrong, on the contrary. But we have to understand in our own, we have to imbibe into ourselves what they said. We have to make it our own. We have to so originally think or even imbibe, it becomes a part of our life. Not just a dead, opium-like habit of following. That awakened following is needed. I'm not against the following, you see. It should be awakened following. You must mean it. Not because somebody else did it. Not because somebody else tied down the cat at 5:45 to 6:45. That thou shalt also tie up the cat and follow the cat as well. But try to understand, why did he bind the cat? Because the cat used to disturb him during meditation. Is that aware of your meditation? No. Why don't you tie up then other time when you are meditating? No, my master used to tie the cat at 5:45. But you are meditating at 7 p.m. And moreover, you are meditating in such a room which is locked. Cat won't be able to open it even. Why are you tying it up? Well, my master used to tie up. It's a blind following. And also you don't know how much that master loved that cat. As a disciple, those rituals, disciples after the demise of the master, did they love the cat so much as the master did? Or they are following just a ritual? You know, even if the master did tie up the cat for 1 hour, the 23 hours he loved the cat so much, except for sleeping hours. And when you follow rituals and dead habits, how do you love the cat? Just tie her up. You are efficient in tying up, but not in loving the cat. Rituals are often dead because of this. Not that they are bad or wrong things. Only when we blindly follow these things. Be a fresh thinker, original thinker. Follow those things which convince you. Whether I say it, or you read in a book, or any religion. Truth, let come from all the sides. The noble thoughts do come from all sides. They are not quarterly lodged in a certain corner. If you keep up this courage to follow freedom of the soul, you'll be able to love. You'll have a soulmate. You'll be able to choose your choices and ways without falling into a pit. You must question if you have a question. I don't mean you must in the sense if you don't have. You must question. When you have a question, don't fear about it. And see that what you understand is your original understanding. I don't mean the scriptures are wrong. They're right. But there are certain temporary rules written in there. There are some permanent ones. Permanent ones are always permanent, to me at least. Temporary ones were freedom not to do and remain same religious man at the same time. Not mechanical. Sabbath day, people didn't work. Moses put the young man to death by stoning, for example. Or some people didn't work on Sabbath day, or many. Jesus didn't mind healing on the Sabbath day. For the time being, he was a sinner because he didn't follow the rule of catechism. But he was bold. He said, I don't meditate, the hour cat disturbs me. I may allow the cat to remain free. Let me heal on Sunday. And they did nonsense. So-called religious adherents did wrong by following the rule. And so-called cancellation or avoidance of the rule of Sabbath day not working, Jesus violated that rule actually. Do you think in the kingdom of God who will be more acceptable? In this particular situation, the one who violated or the one who followed? He violated the rule of the scriptures. Though he was a sinner in the eyes of those Pharisees, but I don't know whether hell was full of Pharisees and heaven was full of Jesus. I don't know. Who judges these things we don't know, but our conviction can tell us. Our conscience can tell us. What I say even may not be accepted, doesn't matter.

Truth is me, to me truth, but you have freedom not to accept or reject it. There's no rules in peace and war, they say. In India they say, vipati kala dharma nahi. In the time of crisis there are no rules. In emergencies there are no rules. That apart, exceptions. But even otherwise, I try to maintain this freedom. Do not follow necessarily the temporary rules mechanically. If they apply to you, follow them. Maintain the freedom of the soul. You are truly religious. God accepts those who are free souls, actually. Those who are strings bound behind of attachments and greeds and selfishnesses, aggrandizements and gratifications and indulgences and misunderstandings and jealousies. If the soul is not free, and even if they by chance happen to arrive at the gateway of kingdom of God, God won't accept them. Our very conscience can tell us. We tell them, go back. Your strings are tied up. The soul is not free. But God, I am a very religious man. I earn my bread, my right means honest. I take care of my children, wife and husband. And my property, I do this, I do this. My record is all very fine. But if God sees your soul is not free, strings are tied up, he'll say, go back. Perform your duties very well. To me, the truly religious man is he whose soul is free for God. I can't be more precise. Your soul is not free for God, even in spite of your playing, your fulfilling your duties well, I don't think you're religious, you're mundane. Where God has nothing to do, soul is not free for him, the duties are bondage. Where your soul is free, your duties are releasing, that's karma yoga. The duties are karma yoga, not karma bhoga. Where you are meant for the absolute, where the relativity is meant for the absolute, where the pairs of opposites, pleasure and pain, good and bad, sinner and virtues, pleasant and unpleasant, are all meant as a consecration to the absolute, where the soul is free for your God, truly you are living the life. Devoid of God, life, even if full with fulfillments of duties, has nothing to offer you in terms of peace and happiness. Peace and happiness do not come out of economic, social and human freedoms. Tried civilizations tried long back. The experiment is not a new experiment of peace and happiness. Since probably the humanity is created, the cry of peace and happiness is lived. Many civilizations rose. They tried through chivalries, through bravery, through economics, through prosperity, through talents, through fightings, through gymnasiums, through stadiums and amphitheaters, through religion even, so-called dogmatic religion. Just tried all these things for peace and happiness. It won't come by these methods, except when thine soul is free. The true peace and happiness comes from freedom. Which freedom? Not just a freedom to arrange the furniture as you like, not freedom to cook dishes which you want, not only to tailor the dresses as you want, not only to build the buildings as you want, not the roads or conveyance and communications the way you want the freedom. All those freedoms taken for granted. Or live as you like the freedoms of life. Even then, it's no guarantee you'll have peace and happiness. There's a basic absolute principle. Let's call it soul for the time being. The water of the waves must be free. Then the waves can dance joyfully. The water is in bondage, certain bund is tied up on that, some dam is built on that, and water loses their freedom. And any number of waves, any number of things will be in bondage. You'll feel constrictions. You'll feel separation. You'll feel the underneath strings tied up to your freedom.
Anytime you want to stretch your legs beyond 10 yards or so, you feel the pull. Somewhere, something is pulling you back from underneath. Every individual is tied up. Krishna said this to Arjuna. Arjuna, everybody is tied up in my Maya. Not all I created the Maya, the illusion. Everybody is tied in it. Arjuna said, if you have done, sir, that way, why are you blaming anyone else? If you did the first nonsense, human beings are bound to copy and do it. He said, no, Arjuna, you don't know. I didn't finish my sentence. Is my Maya or illusion in which all the beings are tied up? But again, if they devote to me, they love me, their eyes on me concentrating, they're devoted to me, I make them free. Me here applies to Absolute, to the water of the waves, to the light of the rays, to the fire of the sparks, clay of the pots. And if your eye is on that, if your devotion is on that goal, on that God, on the freedom of the soul, you're freed from Maya. The constrictions, the inner strings of your own pulling things. Whether it's from your wife and husband, children, neighbors, or money, or nation, or gas shortages, or whatever. But basically, each one individual self, these underneath your own desires and temptations, your own narrow thinkings, your own selfishnesses, attachments, greeds, keep your mind in bondage, or soul in bondage, rather. Then you blame others. He or she doesn't give me freedom of things I want to do. Do you know if your soul was free, nobody could keep you in bondage? Your wife or husband, me or he or she or anybody, nobody could keep you in bondage. Is your own mind tied up with the griefs and attachments, selfishness and temptations? To the extent that if those are not fulfilled, you blame others, finding the injustice to crop up. And then you fight for freedom. Fighting for freedom, more bondage. You're fighting for peace, more disturbance. It's very logic. Fighting for peace, creating more disturbance. Fighting for freedom, more bondage. Sure, you're in that kind of tied up. Freedom must arise and awaken from your soul first.

First fallacy. As we have been talking since the beginning of this retreat, that the ghost has gone in the bottle. How to take out the ghost? Ask the question, how at the first place you put the ghost in? How did you put the ghost in the bottle? Now how to bring it out will be the answer how you put it. Oh, I conceived the ghost is in the bottle. By conception, I sent the ghost in the bottle. By conception, bring him out, it's not there. Same thing. Put it this way. The mistakes we do in our lives, blunders, are, in other words, imperfections. What's the cause of this? Were we born not only this life, but in the first place, with mistakes inherent in us? Are imperfections inherent in us? Or some other cause? Let's see what violated the perfection, in other words. We started this retreat with that assumption, right assumption we had to start with. That we are born with perfection, we are born with the kingdom of God within us, we are born with the light in us, we exist because of His existence. We walk, do, act, see, talk because of His light within us. Because there is water in the wave, that wave has existence. Without water, there would be no waves. Because of clay, pot has existence. Because of fire, spark has existence. And because of God, man has existence. What in the first place made us imperfect? The self-deluding conception of me. It's a separate wave forgetting the water. The imperfections start when you forget the source. You make mistakes because you have taken the responsibilities on your head. And not on the head of the water, but on the head of the wave. The mistakes start. As water, you are perfect. You do not err. You cannot. You could spontaneously live from moment to moment, perfectly, successfully, creatively, without ever thinking about the mistake even. It won't happen. You wanted to fear and rethink, warn yourself, oh, if I do this, who knows, there may be a mistake. All these apprehensions start only because of the responsibilities on your head and not on the head of the water. Once you remember that you are a wave and He is the water, you cannot commit mistakes. Try it again as an applicable thing in life. That if you are living everything for God, not on the ego trip, you cannot make mistakes. To err is ego, not divine. If you are living an ego entity, you are bound to make mistakes. Because that's limited perceptions, conceptions. You are bound to. There will be holes in your mind so long the mind is there. Mind is not the unlimited fabric of consciousness. Mind is the limited fabric. And it has holes. It will have patches. It has birth and death. It has lightning quasars and the black holes all together in one mind. There are twinkling stars in the mind as well as there are black spots. You can't expect anything else so long you are holding on to that limited area of mind governed by the limited ego. You're trying to find out the unity within the mind complex and gets more complex. It gets more holes, goes weird. Is again finding the totality of the water, that the wave is substantiated. When you realize the totality of God, then only you are free from bondage and narrow thinking and failures and mistakes. In other words, any kinds of disturbances. Your peace and joy are intact so long your eyes are upon the Absolute, upon your source, upon God, upon the light. Forget this, your mistakes start. Problems start. Pains start, and so many other things. Start along with this first mistake, first fallacy of slipping from the Absolute realization.
You lose perfection or you incur the imperfections only when your eye comes upon back on the wave other than the water. As soon as you forget God, light within you, source within you, you lose the freedom of the soul. By the ego trip, self-will, free choice of the ego, freedom of the soul is not maintained. It's quite a myth and contradiction if we maintain the freedom of soul is attained by the ego trips. That we have tried through sociology, commerce, politics, economics, culture, aesthetics, philosophies, dogmas, creeds. We have tried. History is replete with these things, and today we have seen havoc even of these things. We have seen the outcome of these things today. Let's come back to the pure water of the religion. Let's purify the water first. Let's have pure religion. I'm not naming it. I'm not creating a new religion. Let's have the religion in a pure form. You and your God. At the most, one agent in between. At the most. Grow from the pure waters of the religion. Make your soul free. There could be no other blessing of religion. No other any school of thought or occupation of life or any talent or any pursuit could ever make you free. Generations have tried it, we have seen this. Civilizations like Roman Empire, Greeks, Egyptians. In some cases they were successful, that was not a creed actually. Hinduism or India tried, only there was one section who were successful. Others fell back into dogmatism and superstitions. There were Mayan civilizations, Atlantis civilizations. Go back to the first Amelius man who might have appeared on earth. Which religion he followed? He got caught up on earth. Somewhere he was walking through the space, poor chap. He saw this nice, beautiful green earth with water rivers falling. He was got attracted. Mr. Amelius. Might have been Adam, I don't know. But he came alone, so I doubt it. He wasn't Adam. If he was Adam, he would have been with him. And somehow he got attracted. He tried, what is this good earth here? He got restful there somehow. And he rested on earth. They say, about thousands of years. He was astral body that time. He had no physical body. He was traveling through space. We don't know from which galaxy he came even, Mr. Amelius. An astral body, he lived on earth, and astral body didn't need homes or food and water, but he was seeing everything what was going on earth. It was very nice, green springs and fountains and rivers and seas and fruits and beautiful animals and birds and so on. He was some attracted. Mr. Amelius, they say, hovered around this earth for thousands of years, probably a million years. Slowly, as per the nature of the soul, his astral body got thickened, began to consolidate and concentrate, began to crystallize. And again, probably thousands of years passed, they became a solid body. And Mr. Amelius was a physical, some person, still human, superhuman he was, they say. He wasn't just man like you and me. Superman, superhuman he was. Not human, he was just God, okay. For the earth at least, he was only man. Very tall, very kind of strong. And he lived. And after again, let's say, we don't know how many centuries, he felt alone. As the story goes, he might have been from elsewhere. And he... God kind of felt alone. And there was no Mrs. Amelius, and he didn't know about it, her. And he was physicalized and grossified on this earth according to the nature of the earth. Adjustability or adaptability is the nature of the soul. Wherever you go, whether it's even without oxygen and water, like moon, for example, if you go astrally there, soul, and begin to live there thousands of years, and you want to live as a creature on the moon, your soul will adopt a body
out of the elements available on the moon, which won't need oxygen and water, is the adaptability is the law of nature of the soul. Or if you go on any other planet where the ingredients and elements are different, your soul will begin to adjust and take the body out of the elements available on that planet, and so on. This is law of adaptability. And each soul has that capacity. So Mr. Emilius became, whatever he became, let's say superhuman something, Superman. And then he felt alone at one point. Now, it's not my story, I'm telling from a book actually. And at one point, now animals were there somehow already. And they say he made love with some animals. And then some mixed creatures were born. Half human, half animal, or half human, half fish. Now many times we think these are mythological stories, but some investigators or researchers who have written these books have said, but this was actually so, that such creatures did live on earth, combination of man and animal, or man and fish, and so on. That they were born, but they couldn't progenate their own species. That was the only thing. I don't know what they call them. Call that creatures? There's a name. They cannot progenate themselves. Let's say, half donkey, half man. Couldn't produce with she, donkey, and man that species. That was the last sample of that species. And as the story goes, God saw that now these half-human, half-animal, or half-mammal, half-fish, and that kind of things being born, he thought, now, let us give him Mrs. Amelius. That's how created woman. And then, of course, progeny followed and things followed. And as one of the theories is this, that gradually, he was then very powerful, very strong. And that first Amelius and subsequent some men, they say, lived each one thousands of years, 10,000 years, one man living, for example. Now, these are mythological stories in classical scriptures. But according to some theory, these were realities. That they did live a man as 10,000 years or 1,000 years from this point of view. And slowly, of course, then what we are now, within 100 years now. Our lifespan is 100 years. And whatever today is, it just multiplied, multiplied, multiplied, and so on and so forth.

upon a few habits of food and clothing and shelter and friends as we fight. Often today, when the theories of UFOs came up, often there are controversies on these UFOs or some other kinds of ECT, what they say, extraterritorial communications, and so on. Often, since when these theories have come up, often you might have heard saying that the creatures from other planets, if that's true, come and often wonder the creatures of the Earth, that we are so busy fighting and worrying about so insignificant things here, like crawling insects. How can we help you even? That your science could improve to 10 million times much more than what is now. Your science, your wisdom, your capacity could be 10 million fold more. If you just forget fighting and being insignificant like these crawling kind of insects. This is where religion lifts you, actually. Today, maybe science lifting you. I see no difference between the two. Today, if science is lifting you up, the only thing bad is it that when science goes into destructive means like bombs, then again we are destroyed. But the same elements of our selfish creaturehood, that we use the, again, biggest scientific instrument, science meaning biggest knowledge, we use for the very mean purposes of self-destruction. Here comes really the savior, the religion, the true religion I'm talking about, which says, you know, don't fight. The wisdom and the science is too much, too immense for you. 10 million times you can multiply into these things. But if you don't fight and curtail yourself in between, if you do not obstruct yourself in between by your selfishnesses and negativities and jealousy, often the ETC, extraterritorial communications, wonder at us. At least one theory says that. That we're crawling insects and are still fighting with each other. We have degraded ourselves to that extent that we have become selfish. We snatch flesh. To that extent, we can't grow. The minor progress, or whatever progress we do make in a certain century of civilization, the Roman Empire did it, Greeks did it, Atlantis did it, or India did it, or somebody else, Egyptians did it. We have seen, after really a good climax of a civilization, something very nonsense they will do and just throw the water on the whole success and progress. We have seen these things. The mere selfishness. We don't understand that when religion teaches us, don't be selfish, don't be greedy, don't be jealous, don't be negative. Do not be unnecessarily identifying with unrealities. They mean then your power will be released, your knowledge will be released, your peace will be released. But when they're teaching you detachment, non-attachments, non-selfishness, and so on, they're merely telling you, in other words, to release your power, release your joy, release your peace and wisdom. When you do that, remember backward, whether Amelius' story is right or not, but at least symbolically we can understand that we could be gods. Amelius or no Amelius, historically speaking. We could be real gods. If we just undo this insect nature of crawling as if on selfishness and greed and attachments, that you get the freedom of the soul and you could fly into galaxies. Not physically, necessarily. In the meantime, I just mean by that not to show the powers and demonstrations, but only simply this, that your consciousness expands so much that the things you are seeking today, mere peace and happiness on earth, which are not kind of available to us as if. Mere, very little things like peace and happiness we are not having even. To me, these are little things, actually. Now, I may be hyperbole something. They're real little things, peace and happiness. We're not able to get on this earth. Out of this, attachments and greeds and jealousies and negativities and selfishnesses. These are devoid of religion. Follow the religion is universal. It gives expansion of consciousness. Soul gets free. Love is your nature. Not a thing to be had in future as a dream. Peace as a dream, happiness as a dream. Whereas all the time kingdom of God is within you. Whereas all the time water is in the wave. Wave has never lost the water. What unity is she seeking? What the unity of love wave is seeking when it's already there?
If you are forgotten by your nonsense, correct your nonsense. Your forgetfulness, your selfishness, your attachments, your confusions, your indulgences, your indignations over nothing, your pride over hollow something, your arrogance about very limited wealth. You see, all these make the holes. You know, already got unity of consciousness. Only if you forget the wave has water in it, the man has God in him or her, the peace and happiness are just your playing marbles of the children. Love should be your nature as shade is the nature of a tree, as sunshine is the nature of the sun. Light is your nature. You're born with light, but you're obstructing by your opaqueness, by your selfish greed and attachment. Then who can help you? Physician, heal thyself. Then we are trying to understand Krishna, Jesus, Buddha, why did they do that? That they are supreme, they did what they did. You are worshipping. How can you understand such great souls with this selfish minds, greedy minds, ignorant minds? How can you at all? Unless you know thyself, how can you know them either? Religion teaches this only. Pure religion, pure water of religion, living waters, aqua viva of religion, teaches us, free the soul. I couldn't give a better message to the earthlings except free the soul. You'll know your origin, where from you came, all the humanity, not you, me, only these 130-140 people. Where from we came, whether we came from Amelius or some other galaxy or even this earth, if we are born originally here, what was our origin? Which was a heaven they have talked about? Where, which heaven from which the Adam and Eve really fell? What does that mean? You can interpret any way you like from the intellect, but original fact might be something which could be one only. Which heaven they fell from? Where they were? Which God was with them? Which galaxy it was? Or which kind of historical fact it was? All these I cannot just tell you as a caricature, but find out. But before that, it's imperative that we find the freedom of the soul. And that's pure religion. Put no name on it, I'll be happy about it. Find out that origin, where from you came. How can you free your soul without getting freedom from attachments, greeds, selfishnesses, hatreds, fights, battles, competitions? Snatching the blanket to just one's own side. If the blanket is over four children on the bed, let all be under the blanket. But we stretch the blanket to ourselves. Do you know when? When you're sleepy, half asleep. When you're half asleep, everybody feeling cold begins to stretch the blanket to one's own. Which means in ignorance you do these selfishness things. Everybody is selfish because of ignorance. Vedas have declared it like a ringing bell. That you're selfish because you don't know. You're ignorant. You're greedy and attached because you're ignorant. You don't know. You're stretching the blanket, everybody to one's own, only because you're sleeping. Awake and you will see what are you doing. You'll be compassionate to others and put the blanket over everybody's body. That's called oneness, unity. While you're awake, not while you're sleeping. In ignorance, you cannot be unselfish. Or if you are selfish or ignorant, you are sleeping. If you are mean, grudgy, weepy, creepy, icky, you're just sleeping. To awaken is the message of the pure religion. There can be no church built in that religion. There cannot be, should not be. There should be no temple of that religion. You cannot name it. It only awakens you, makes you free souls. Then you'll see back. This earth in those whole universe, this firmament, occupies small speck only. The bigger planets, there are many, many solar systems, many galaxies. The
much variety and richness in the creation. He said, we're not able to see, our eyes are crawling on 10 yards just backward and forward. Homesickness. Which homesickness? 10 yards homesickness. 4 molecule satellites around me, just my world. Just 4 molecules and satellites. That's me. 1 among trillions and zillions of these specks in the whole universe. Richness, variety of the creation we have lost. You cannot travel beyond, because your expansion of consciousness is just subdued. By whom? By God Almighty. He could have done that nonsense. It's by my selfishness, by my ego, by my attachment, my greed, by me, by competition, by my cherished hopes and ideals, well-meaning, aesthetically artified, and so on. Because it is mine, has become a common habit of qualification. We don't know, earthlings, how we have fallen today. That calling it only mine becomes a qualification today, which actually is a vice. Whose is whose? It's all God's creation. We have habituated ourselves. If anybody asks you why you did this, or why this is like this, why you took side like this and justified, because it's mine. As if that's a justified qualification. But we don't know that we are restricting the consciousness, our freedom of the soul. If you understand this, you'll go back in the time tunnel and realize your originality. What you were, where from you came. Which planets or galaxies or spot geographically even in the universe we had, and what powers then we had, how, what we were. Were we already Superman or were going to be Superman? Were we already gods or not? These answers will come to you as you go deeply into purified heart and meditate. With a pure heart, though, freedom from all those nonsense. This in short we call retreat. Enough aggression. Retreat.

person really carries the halo around his head, which he does, but he or she, but all we don't see with these two eyes. You need an aura reader for that, to mark that. The enlightened person's aura is cosmic, that, you know, that he often wonders, how shall I enter through the door of 7 feet high? But he does physically. And the ignorant person does too. If you are maker of a destiny, you are the lord of karmas. But if destiny lives you, if what is written, you have to do accordingly, not because you have any other choice, but because you are helpless, then you are unconscious. Then you are ignorant. Then you are the slave. Then destiny is living you. You are the doer of karmas. Now karmas live you. But in the first place, when you did karmas, you were the maker of your karmas. Now today karmas bring results to you. You still have the same freedom, but you don't know how to use it. You have the same freedom still to change karmas or keep it or totally erase it. But that freedom, that knowledge, that wisdom we lack. While we did karmas, we did. There are times we are doers. But when the results come, you have no choice. You have no courage. You have no wisdom to change it if you want to. Then we are certainly the what they call enjoyers or the reapers of the fruits. But still that time even you have freedom, you have your knowledge, you have your strength, but you don't know how to use it, you don't know where it is. And that doesn't come up within us, the strength and the courage, unless we really get conscious and aware. In other words, the awareness, the consciousness in us is the Lord. That awakening, whatever that is, words are words, that me, you, know, that consciousness is the doer, is the Lord, is the knower. That your medha, your super intelligence. If you call it abstract, that's your problem. That's a living being. It's abstract so long we don't know it. When you know it, it's not abstract, it's a very living entity. Words are always limiting the wisdom. But what is a living being otherwise? You, me, as we see and hear. What is that? Physical body we know perishes. It has diseases. It has its own tiresomeness, weaknesses and enjoyments. That alone is not me and you. So who is that who is living? We're totally obsessed so much with our mind, you know, only what I want, don't want, and things like that. My mind is weird, and my mind is peaceful or restless or something. We're occupied, preoccupied so much with these kind of trash, with these, I shouldn't say trash, probably that's a low word. Let's call it better word, something. Mm-hmm. It's a kind of, you know, locked in water pool. Mind is just trapped in some kind of handful of water somewhere here. Comparatively, there are oceans, rivers, there are pools. Mind is a pool. And that we are preoccupied so much with that. Trapped in water, locked in water. If it is stagnant, we put chemicals to purify it. Chlorine? And what is our chlorine in mind? When we want to make mind a little refreshed, what's chlorine? Just pleasures, entertainments. It doesn't get us anywhere, you know what I mean?
It revolves within its own sphere, the mind. Trapped in water, you can churn any amount with the motor. It doesn't refresh in the complete sense, not in the purified sense. It doesn't get the feedback. Trapped in water doesn't get feedback. You have to put chlorine there. You have to churn it there. You have to motorize it, movements, or shuffle it around a little bit, you know, here and there. That's what you can do with the mind. Nothing more than that. It's a part and parcel of consciousness, but it's trapped. And you bring the whole water from and put it in some pool or a ditch, you know, whatever the diameter. That's all. That's the limit. Beyond that, that mind, that water cannot do much. You can shuffle around. Sometimes put some colored powder, make it green or yellow or red, and make it look entertaining. You can put a certain kind of decorative, twinkling star kind of fancy powder over it, make it look better. Sometimes you can churn it around and so some things come up and you think a lot of things are happening nowadays here. All that history, philosophy of the mind is within that pool area. Whatever the diameter may be, some are very tiny pools, some are bigger pools. But limits are there. Within that, we, what you call that thumping around, right? Within that little bit, you can swim though, thump around, but it's not too far to come back on the bank every time. There's a routine mind has made its own. Within that pool, which are not small and big in the sense of equality, but variety is there, the limits are there. Within that you can make a small boat to kind of float around and swim up and down or put colored powders or tinkling powders shining or cover up with solar plastic cover or things like that or even make half horsepower motor to make the water come out and fall down from the stones like a waterfall back into that pool. Everybody knows that's a play. Everybody knows that's not a real waterfall. Everybody knows that works on the motor nerves, sensory nerves and motor nerves, that's all. We have senses of perception and senses of action. So that is water, no doubt. That is part and parcel of consciousness, but it's very trapped. It's captivated, it's limited. Within that then, ego says, this is my kingdom. So-called kingdom. In one sense, yes, that's its kingdom. In another sense, what a tragedy. You know, one could have many mansions in his own father's house. What is this kingdom? But on that earthly kingdom, they call it, mind or rather ego boasts a lot. And when something goes wrong with the motor doesn't work, and then they're helpless. Then simply is a self-tragedy which often besets us sooner or later because of limitations. Not that it's not the water. So we are part and parcel of God. We are the rays of the sun. We are the flies of the fire. But on that alone to be boasting, you know, we are limiting ourselves. That makes us slaves, victims, helpless. So the happiness will be also very limited. Even if a person may say, I'm happy, it's not he's saying or she as if eternally happy. It's just for the time being. Naturally, the feedback is necessary. The contact, what they call, the contact, right? The touch, the inner voice, the horizon of consciousness expanding
in order to know the source of that very pool, the ditch, where from that water came. What is that water? Is that only one which we know? Water is everywhere else too, in other ditches and other pools and other rivers and ponds. But why my ditch, why my pool is the only thing I just as if know and see? Why that blindness? You see my point? Why that blindness? Okay, this is your pool. Okay, this is your water bank. Okay, this is your heritage. Okay, this is your wealth. This is your life. Okay, this is your possessed whatever. But then why that much blindness beyond that, as if nothing, no other water exists, no other pond exists, no other pool exists? There's no other water as if? Why that blindness? Why that denial of the other same existences? And that denial causes this unconsciousness, the blindness, the selfishness, the ickiness. The trapped in knowledge, you know, the trapped in consciousness. That makes me great, no doubt to me, but at the same time it's tragedy. That I'm so isolated, I'm so separate, pool. I'm so just being me without, and refusing to see other me's, you know. Why that blindness? Why we, why we hypnotize ourselves like this? In a way, as if knowingly. We know all human beings are there, we see them, we relate to them. We see there are so many pools, there's so much water around. Why this denial of seeing? Why just we see this only, me, mine only? In spite of knowing very well that that's a tragedy, that is really where our unhappiness or the miseries start. Why I don't want to look beyond my pool? Why I don't want to contact my source, my others, you know, my other me's, my other same, you know? The water is the same everywhere, so will be the consciousness. So will be the fire everywhere, so will be the sunshine everywhere. Why I refuse to see? To make myself secure, to make myself confident of me? On the contrary, it makes me insecure because I don't recognize the sameness elsewhere. So I get insecure because I'm isolated by me. Limiting me makes me isolated, so I'm insecure because I'm alone. You see the point? If I'm seeing alone me, I'm always afraid. This my pool, little or bigger, that's the only thing I have. I'm afraid of losing it because I don't have contact with so many other repetitions of the same thing. Therefore, I'm afraid because that's the only thing I'm seeing. The truth is that it's more than that, infinite. Because I refuse to see the others. If I refuse to see the other pools and recognize the water elsewhere and the sameness, naturally I'm afraid of losing this very limited thing. I feel insecure. I feel, in other words, miserable. And since I'm trapped and limited, identified with that thing only, I just become unconscious of the rest of the things. So I'm unconscious. And since I'm unconscious, I'm blind. If I'm blind, I don't see. And if I don't see, I get knocked down. Sure. If you would see, you'll be carefully walking. You'll be aware. That is your survival. That is your rescue. That's your consciousness. That's your awareness. You're being awakened. That's your rescue. That's your survival. But we get isolated in this. Our survival kind of limits into that pool. This is my survival only. And because this is so limited, I'm afraid. Beyond that, I don't survive. So my survival is limited too. So it brings us fear, naturally. And it's amazing. God is fearing the man. All of a sudden, you may not catch this. You being unlimited consciousness, all of a sudden are afraid of this very limited thing. Your heritage of being unlimited, the consciousness. You're afraid of this small limited thing.
as a God is fearing a man. You being God inside.

0: this machine. Maybe control word is not correct, but at least to generate it properly, regulate it. Your generator is leaving you. You should get electricity at the generator, you know? But generator is kind of grinding you to make electricity out of you as if. And then one day you kind of collapse and die. You said, you went to heaven. We don't know. It's kind of courtesy, polite to say everybody goes to heaven. But we all know that's not true. We may not be able to know who goes to hell or who goes to heaven. It's not up to us to judge. But we all know very, very well that all don't go to heaven or all don't go to hell either. But we all say, you know, blessed be his heart or soul, whatever, and reside in heaven, and so on. It's fine. It's nice to pray. But we have no knowledge. We have no control. We have no mastery to make ourselves go to heaven. You know what I'm saying? Whereas destiny is in your and my hands, we have no power at the moment of death to regulate our soul to go to heaven. Our instincts, our victimized status will make us go wherever it will go. That time you can't control. I want to go to heaven. The messengers will say, now you go to hell, we'll see later on. When your karmas are exhausted of the hell kind, we'll think about the heaven. This seventh heaven?
1: Seventh.
0: Mm-hmm. Don't you say motor hotel? Hmm? So seventh heaven is heaventh. Okay. Jugglery of words, but truth is truth. What's that which makes you survive, really? It makes you not be afraid. What is that which is living? That would be the life. All genesis of life is the existence itself. What is that existence? Because if you don't understand, grasp, and own it within you and ingrain in your life and blood, you know, you're going to be icky and weird, I tell you frankly. Whatever your degrees of college might be, that doesn't save you from being weird and icky. You think PhDs are never icky and weird? On the contrary. What is that existence? What is that consciousness? What is that which is living? Which sees through the eyes and smells through the nostrils and hears through the ear and so on. Who is the thinker? One who lives. What is that? That's not Mr. Mrs. So-and-so. We all know that that's the name of the body. What is that consciousness? What's that God Almighty? Give it a form or don't give it. It makes no difference for God Almighty, because He's Almighty, He can be either one or both. So that makes no difference for Him or her in their own glory. With a God with form or formless, it's just immaterial, because immaterial from His or her point of view. From our point of view, it makes so much sense in jugglery. You know, to just decide God has form or not form, as man came on the throne judging God whether He has form or not. He has not even seen it. On the top of that, he goes on thinking and deciding about it. What a blind self-assertion. That's another type of boasting, actually. As if we have every power to decide God has form or not without knowing what He is, even. We can caricature, but that's caricature. You can draw any number of lines on the canvas, but that's painting. That's not reality. You can write any amount of poetry, but that's a poet, not the sage. You go on thinking and having forums, committees, treaties, and conferences, and sharing out and carrying out, all deciding our day at the end, a bottle of beer and finish the job.

Go home. We decided God has form. Then what? Which form? Monkey, a donkey, or what? So Hindu draws four arms, six arms, and somebody else draws something else, somebody else just indicates. Everybody just caricatures. Those who have seen it, they talk differently. We can't even rest our own mind. And we decide God has form or not no form. We don't know what we are, what I am, what you are. We don't know that much. How can we know anybody else? Especially God. People don't know their own children. Why they behave a particular day, why some other way they do it some other day. Their one own cat and dog, they can't, beyond feeding and loving, they can know the dog and cat even. Yes, I can't live without my cat. You know what is your cat? What is his soul? What is the reincarnation of the cat? Well, I don't know. Beyond that, I love her. That's fine. Beyond that, we don't know even one animal. You can feed it. You can feed your plant and grow it, make it give flowers, put manure or whatever, tending and trimming. Beyond that, we don't know what the plant is. We don't know our own wife and husband. If they knew each other, 50% wouldn't divorce. They say, we are civilized. I don't know what future history will write. That they were civilized because they had the freedom to divorce and they had reached the maximum limit index of 50% divorce. What a progress they had. That more the number are divorced, the greater the civilization because they utilize the freedom to divorce. No, at least 25% more than 50% are waiting to divorce but for the shame. Ask them 25% more are waiting to divorce if the people don't say they are bad people. That will make 75%. For the shame, they 25% keep quiet simply, that's all. And 20% say we don't know yet, we have not decided. That makes 95%. 5% are abiding marriages, that's all. Not because they took an oath before the minister, but because they have no other choice. That leaves 1% only, genuine marriage. Well, this probably anecdote, you might wonder how it relates to. What I mean is it relates, yes. We live unconsciously, even married life. They marry and they swear by it, but they don't know what they're doing. Why they do so? Why they're married in the first place? If they are, do they know the purpose? Are they consciously doing, thinking, seeing, working, living? If they would, the only reality therefore comes to one, only one thing, 1%, is what is that what is all doing this? The one who is living, the one who is talking, the one who is enjoying, thinking anything. Who is that? Who's trying to understand? Who's listening to me? Who is that? Who's sitting, who's coming from there to sit here, talk or laugh or whatever, read and buy and so on? Who is that? If you're dead, you wouldn't do all this. So what is the one? Or which is the one? Who is the one who is dying? What is the thing which goes out of us or extinguishes or dies that we are dead and then we don't think, we don't see, we don't walk, what is that? Now, you can say haphazardly anything. God went out of your body, or spirit went out of your body, or soul went out of your body, or consciousness, words apart. What is that? Who's living? Who's seeing? Who's growing old or young? Who's being born and dead? What is that? That time you don't think, you don't see,
Who is that? What is the truth, that is? What is the reality? What is existence? And if we understand, or at least know that, then we'll know also how that the reality is composing all these bodies, the plants, the animals, you and I, and whatever, and this and that. Then you'll understand the manufacture of it, how that product is making productive, in a way, manufacturing, make what you call creature, how the creation happens. You will know, once you know the creator, what reality is, what God is. This speculation, philosophical only, doesn't really give satisfaction at all. Philosophical speculation is just sharing business. In the meantime, we beat about the bush till we get the knowledge. What is that? Whom we call God, creativity, the consciousness, the light, the reality, the existence. What is that actually? If I didn't have this in this body, what would be left? I. Mark the words here. If I didn't have that, this I is talking about it objectively. Let me clear it more. If I didn't have that in me, I'm using me and I as if two separate things. If I didn't have that in me, that means we're talking about two things. I and that thing, objectively in a way. If I didn't have that thing in me, I wouldn't be doing anything. Still, I'm maintaining I exist. See, try to catch the words. Language in one sense is a barrier. Language can be a stepping stone too, in a way. If I didn't have that in me, that whatever that God, reality, existence, light, consciousness in me, then I wouldn't be doing anything. But I'm maintaining as if saying I would be existing, but I wouldn't be doing anything. It's not jugglery. Try to catch it. Words can be wings or the stepping stones, not directly to reality, but at least understanding. That means I still exist if I wouldn't be doing anything. Since I didn't have the reality in me, I exist. Then question arises, therefore, who am I? You see, this is a famous question. This can lead you. And that I inside is saying, when I die, when I die, he says, and if you believe in transmigration, then I'll be reborn somewhere else. So I continues. You see the point? If you don't believe in transmigration, even then, there's a word there. Then ego as I finishes, then you finish, of course. But there's a day of resurrection. If you finish really in one birth, who is going to be resurrected anyway? There's some I again there, you see. Even if you don't believe in rebirth, doesn't matter. Your transmigration maybe or may not be your faith. Even then, your I exists in one or the other way. Either transmigrates or waits for the resurrection day. But who's going to be resurrected if you're not there? You see the point? Simple, but you can catch it if you want. If you don't catch it, my business goes on anyway. My eyes are paining, we say that. We don't say, I am paining. My eyes are paining. As if me is some separate entity than my eyes, isn't it? My body is tired. Or many times we say, I am tired. We do say that, but that's only slip of a tongue. We do mean my body is tired. We do mean that. Yeah. A child is born to me. We say that. You see, we are unconscious speakers, unconscious thinkers, we are unconscious livers, unconscious eaters, unconscious enjoyers. That's the problem. A child is born to me. Okay, who am I then? Me is something
we carry on to transmigration or resurrection day or living year after year. I am sad, I am happy, I want this, I don't. I is continual, not continual, continuous throughout. I am sleeping, I am waking, I am falling down, I am rising, I am reading, I am young, I am old, I am evil, I am virtuous, I am saint, I am sinner. The I continues throughout. I am helpless, I am everything. God says also I am omnipotent. Man says also either I know something or I don't know anything. I continues. Right from me to, from you to God. What is that I? What is that me? What is that me, the existing one? Me, the knower, the thinker, the doer, and so on. What is that reality? If you can catch this point, you'll be aware and conscious being. You will be a thinker, you'll be a doer, you'll be a Lord, you'll be the destiny maker, you'll be the willer making will, you will be the achiever. Life won't leave you, actions won't leave you, conditions, circumstances won't leave you, won't bind you. You'll have no tensions. You'll have no misery, you have no have-not tendency in anything. You'll be creator of your own mind. Your mind is your instrument to use it, rather than mind using you. If you can know who you are, you, the one who is deciding what God has formed or no form, forget about the philosophy, I tell you frankly. There's another diversion and distraction in the life pattern. We had no need of philosophies. It's only created for entertainment of the intellect. It's another pastime for the mind. Since you cannot go the one royal grand road to the goal, you go diversions and alleys and many other manipulated streets and lanes around and call it philosophy. And therefore there's no wonder that all philosophies differ with each other. Many isms, many roads, they just vie with each other. No wonder. Because since they are not reality anyway, it's a speculation. They speculate. It's a theory of speculation, philosophical treatise. That's no wisdom. That's not knowing. Those who know, of course they know. And those are the ones they don't even debate about God's existence, which way it goes. But others sit on the seat of judgment about God's reality. That's not right. If they know, they have right to say, yes. I mean, I can say my mind is restless, but I don't get shame. I'm not pointing to any particular one person, please. Just any of us. I say my mind is restless, I can't even control or make it my own, you know. And at the same breath, on the second breath, next breath, I can boast about so many things. There should be some kind of humility there. At least I should understand I'm not great, you know. At one, my mind is restless, I cannot control, I cannot make it my own. On the other, same breath, as if I boast about knowing so much, just has no meaning. There should be some humility there. If we had that humility, if those who have, of course, they will have no trouble in proceeding further. It's our arrogance, our pride, egotistical nature, which blocks our progress, actually. But we don't understand. We think our arrogance, pride is a shield. It's not energy field. It's actually de-energizing. The humility makes you proceed, progress. If we avoid those blocks, you will see you're getting to your own true self, your own true nature, your own true existence. That's the life you live. And that has been called the second birth, rebirth. You're born into the spirit. Put it anywhere you like. Different languages. But understand philosophy or scholarship itself is not wisdom. Unless
You already are wise, and therefore you are being philosopher and scholarly. That's different. If you are using it after knowing it, that's different than if you are using it blindly. If you have a mind but you are a realized soul and making your pure mind work for the world's sake, that's fine. But if you are not wise, you are not enlightened, but mind is living you, therefore you are unconscious and ignorant, that's quite different. There's nothing wrong in using the instrument so long you know it. But if you don't know it and you are using the instrument is using you. Be sure about that. Then you're so dependent upon those things that without those things you can't live. And you know that very well. Many a thing and relationship in our life we cannot live without only because now we are so dependent, unknowingly though, unconsciously. You can't live without it as if. So you are victimized, you are dependent, you are ignorant, you are now helpless in a sense. But if you are not dependent, if you're independent, that is free. That's the spiritual heritage. You'll be only free when you're conscious. Because you know then what you're doing, what you are. That's the main thing. Who am I then which lives, who sees, who talks, who understands, who sleeps, who takes birth and transmigrates and so on. Who is that? Is it air, water, fire? Is it earth? No, it's thoughts. Okay, so what are thoughts? Vibrations, waves, particles. But I'm a thinker, so I'm not thoughts. Then who is a thinker? Then who thinks thoughts? That me, that center of my being, my central identity, my real soul. What is that? Me must be somewhere, no, who is babbling, you know, must be something, no. We cannot say it's just kind of nothing. There's a reality. There's no greater science than this, not because I am saying this. If you ever realize this thing, you will know there's no greater science than this. All other sciences are subservient, secondary to this. They're only byproducts going through the plastics and aluminums and stainless steels. Those are just byproductive science, what they call, we call it, of course, material science, don't we? Physics. Something to do with physical something. Those are byproducts. Not that they are wrong necessarily or devilish, but they're just byproducts. There's a direct vijnana, the direct knowledge, the direct wisdom, the direct science, come from omniscience. Then we have the instrumental sciences, objective sciences, are dualistic. There's no other greater science than knowing this, what you are. And when you realize what you are and I realize what I am, believe me, you and I are the same. Boy, what a great joy. No guru disciple, come on. That's why they call him guru, the dispeller of darkness, one who liberates you, makes you in his own, not makes you in his own image. He makes you realize that you are he. What a great point. God didn't make man in his own image. I tell you, frankly, I'm not talking as non-Christian. God did not make man in his own image. They are the same already. He did not make that way. When you realize you are he, you are the same. You don't make God in your own image. Now God makes you in his own image. We're not yet understood the very fundamental thing. The me, what am I? Who am I? And so if I have not known what I am, everything else will be blind, unconscious to me. If I will do certain things which won't be in the eyes of God right, it must be there for unconscious behavior patterns which will bring miseries, inequalities, disease, poverty, name it. That if you go on extending this idea, who is the living person, who is the thinker, who is the sleeping person, who is the working person,
What is that person? With P capital. Sanskrit word, very good for this, is Purusha. Translated will be man or person, rather. Purusha, person. Inside that, you, as your true being, the true self, the central identity. That is what you are. If you are unconscious of that, the rest of the life will not be fulfilling at all. Whatever you may do or not do, have or have not, possess or not possess. In the unconsciousness, we are possessed, we are haunted by our own ghost. Whatever else we may feel great and boast about and regret about, it just doesn't really matter. It's all in the sleep. My own mind I cannot control, my own actions, movements, my motor nerves, sensory nerves, I cannot control and regulate them. Then I'm not Lord. Then I'm not the master of my own life. If you're not the master of your own house, what are you? You're a refugee. If you cannot control your own sensory nerves, your own motor nerves, your own senses, if you cannot control your own mind, if you cannot be a regulated thinker of your own thoughts, which create your life, then you're not the master, you're not the Lord, then you're not free. And that's the true wisdom and science, if you could ever try to know. Better than knowing anything else, first try to know who you are. What is your true identity? What are you? If you could know that, everything else will be very easy to understand. And put it into reverse. If you're trying to know everything else first before knowing yourself, you'll never know anything. That's why the poets have written, they said, we were just collecting the pebbles on the seashore out of humility. They said, it's true. The more you know, the more you see that you know less, actually. Because you don't know yourself. There's no end to knowing outside, even.

But the purpose of life became the well-known preaching, know thyself. If you don't know, anything else will be not fully satisfying, will not be really solving anything. It will always be, therefore, a kind of unconscious, habitual pattern of living, life living you, circumstances making you conditioned. You'll have tensions. You won't have control around in you and around you of the things you want to do. It's within your own body laboratory or school, within your own temple of the body and mind, within your own world, you're trying to know what you are. It's so easy because it's so at hand. It's just with you, at you. It's not the life having enjoyments and pleasures itself already sinful, no. Only because unconsciously we're driven, tempted to do those things in such a way that they are leaving us that we're finished. We claim and possess differently, so we fight. Not because truth is fighting person, not that reality is making us clash with something else. Actually, it is very commonly said and understood, don't blame darkness, bring light. Light doesn't fight with darkness, shines, darkness vanishes, it's so afraid. Darkness fears, light doesn't. So if you are afraid, you are just in darkness, that's all. If you would see, you wouldn't be afraid. In darkness you are afraid. Snake would come, ghost would come. Somebody will take away something. Who knows? I don't trust others. We lost all the humanity. First we mistrust strangers. But if there's no strangers left, then we mistrust our own kith and kin. Yeah? And then if we have no other kith and kin, we mistrust very ones who are within the same house. And if we don't have anybody else in the house except telephone, then I mistrust myself, don't we? This mental mistrust is our own habitual pattern. It has to apply somewhere. If it's enemy, we mistrust enemy. If we don't have enemy, we mistrust friends, don't we? And if we don't have friends, then we mistrust somebody meeting on the way even. Who knows? Who is he? I say, he's God's embodiment as you are. Do you believe that? You think God is only within you and not within others? Or God is only within your blood-related people and not those who have no blood relationship? They are not gods? They are, but who knows what they might do? I said, they are thinking the same thing what you might do. When you meet each other, you think he's also in the same boat. All this jugglery goes on in universal sense, please. It's so collective, this kind of epidemic. These cobwebs have kind of crawled up in too much deeper into our fabrics. We don't know how to purify it. Purity is only in preaching. That is, you know, be simple-hearted and reach the God, that's it. It's a sermon. Where's in the life? Without life being complex, no joy, no fun, you know. Simple life is boredom. But many complex life today are boring. Yeah, these cobwebs have really ingrained themselves into life fabrics, no doubt about it. It's very universal and collective. Why are you afraid? Why are you insecure? You have some money in the bank, at least those who don't have, they are more free, I would say. But they think they are insecure too. They don't have, those who have, they are insecure. Why are you afraid? What's the genesis about the reality of these fear and insecurity? It's just because we have stagnated our pool. We're not pouring the fresh water into it.
You're not contacting the source. You're not reaching your central identity and your true nature, true self. You're not trying to contact you. Don't we say ordinary in many cases, he is out of touch of his reality. If he's a mental case, they say that. If you're out of touch of your kind of reality, we say it's a mental case, don't we say that? If I don't know myself, who am I? I've lost touch with me. I'm a mental case. Or at least a spiritual case. Therefore, if I get afraid, if I get insecure, no wonder. What else? I lost my heritage. I lost my solace. I lost my, what you call, that, I mean, I have become prodigal. Naturally, if I have lost touch with me, I mean, therefore I wander, therefore I'm prodigal. And therefore I don't know, I'm afraid, I'm insecure. Having so-called as if everything, no? You don't understand what we're missing, the very central idea we're missing, the one point which will salvage us, give us salvation, the very one thing we're missing all the time. And me, who am I? What does that mean, who is being happy, unhappy, wanting, not wanting, doing, afraid or courageous? Who is that? Not knowing me, what am I doing? Extra anything. Who will give me happiness? Where from it will come anyway? Will my money and position give me happiness? Why I cling to that anyway? Will my relatives give me happiness? Why I cling to them in that sense? Will be my military or police be my security? If it were, it would be right away, by now achieved. Will my bank balance be giving security? No, they are very insecure, more than those who don't have. Why still we cling to that unreality, to that falsehood of living? Not that we shouldn't have money or banks or military, I don't mean that at all. But are these my securities? Is my wife or husband, my children or parents or my friends or my anybody, is my security, or who is my security? Isn't me my security? My central true identity within my own me, my God, my spirit within. Who else could be security but me? Who could make a sense? Who would be happy in the first place? Me, no? So who can give me happiness is again me. And if I don't know what is me, who am I, then naturally I don't know whom to ask him. So I pray to God. God, Thou art everything, I am nothing. I pray to you, Lord, I ask you to, by the next express mail, send happiness. It doesn't come that way. Not that we shouldn't pray to God either. God is our anchor and security, no doubt about that. But which God we are talking to? When we pray, we just babble. Do we pray in the sense of prayer? We would pray in the sense of real prayer, my mind will get quiet and I'll be humbler. I'll go within. I'll be sensible. If I'm praying in the right earnest sense, I will be humble. I'll be asking God in a very humble and meek manner. I will know my ego and arrogance shouldn't stand when I'm asking. When you're asking, you are asking someone else's giver. That should make me humble, the meek. But God, I ask you, you know how they ask? You have seen that prayer kind of thing. God, I ask you so to do this and to do that. And if God is at stand at command as a servant, and we just order him and he will do it. And if he doesn't do that, God is no good. Haven't I right to be upset? I said, you're right to be upset, but that's not making you happy anyway. You're getting nonsense. People even say that in this 20th century, 1988, 22nd
May, Sunday. Haven't I a right to be upset? I said, you should say, haven't I a right to be divine? They're saying, haven't I a right to be upset? I say, yeah, you go to hell, you have a right to go to hell. Of course. Perversion has no end either. They're applying it a different way. What if God would tell you, okay, go to hell. Okay, will you like it? So when we pray to Lord, who is listening? Have you ever thought about it? When you are praying in your room or wherever to God, who's listening actually? Isn't you the only one listener? And do you really listen what you pray? Understand my question. Is God within you, is hearing your prayer? Are you hearing your own prayer? No. We are not hearing what we're asking. We feel somebody else should listen. I'm not the one. It doesn't apply to me. I'm an asker. Okay, are you enough silent asking in a certain mode that he would listen? And you are receiving the same, that you are ready for that. You are recipient, you are open for that. Or are you arrogant, proud, just asking? As if you have right to ask and he's obliged to give? Isn't he ever asking in prayer with that attitude? Those who don't have that attitude, they will receive. Of course they will receive. But our attitude is this, as if he's obliged to give, because I'm praying. I happen to be Hindu or Christian, so naturally, and he's God of Christians and God of Hindus. God, how come I'm within your community? You are not obliged to give me what I'm asking. That was the first covenant we made with you, God, that once I follow you, you'll be the one obliged to supply. Wasn't that the first covenant we made? And how come now you don't do that? In spite of my being a Hindu and a Christian. And certain things don't happen. And then we don't come to senses. Why is it not happening? Why am I not honest to think? Why things are not happening I'm praying for? Why that honesty is lacking? What's wrong? That I'm doing or asking something is not happening. I know that honesty and humility to ask myself, what is wrong? What's somewhere the link is kind of broken? Why that covenant is not working anymore? Or where it is working, okay, what were the ingredients or the rules followed that it worked? Where is my honest thinking anymore? I accept I'm weird, you're right, God. That's it. So what are you doing about not being weird? The time she's not weird, she's arrogant. The time she's not arrogant, she's weird. I'm accepting, God, that's right, you're true. Okay, then what are you doing about it? No honesty I'm doing. There's no further approach through my sincerity and honesty. Now, God, you help me. But even that, you have to receive in some mode, in some kind of recipient mind, you have to do that. You have to open somewhere in order to receive. Let's put it differently. God within you is listening to you. Are you listening to him? If you are listening to him, the matter is very easy. He's telling you something within you. You are telling yourself something, I tell you frankly. Honestly speaking, you are talking to yourself, but you're not listening to yourself. That's the problem. He's telling you something, you're not listening, you're avoiding. You have prayed and he's giving you, but you're not taking it. You are still afraid something else you want. Your insecurity you want perpetuate. You want perpetuate your instinct of fear. If you listen to yourself, you won't be afraid. Because he knows you. That is, you know yourself, really. If you are asking me honestly 100%, I tell you, you know yourself. But avoiding to follow, you're avoiding to know it, you're avoiding to listen. Then you are saying, my mind is restless. What else could follow?
The only peace, the only security, and only courage, the one who is inside you is giving. If you don't listen to follow that, and if you don't do that, you're bound to remain weak, afraid, insecure, intentions, having everything, you'll die with worries. When you pray, see that you really pray. Really what you're asking, just you're asking, you mean it. You're really honest about it. You're not asking one thing and wishing something else. You see, this is the diabolistic nature of the mind. We ask because otherwise you will call a bad person. But you really want something else. That's a problem. All of a sudden we get wonderstruck. Listening the same thing we listen 100 times and pleading, you never heard about it. We have been reminded and reminded and reminded 100 times, 1,000 times. But when we aren't aware, we plead innocence. As if we never heard of before, we never knew. As if we never knew that truth is the one prevailing. Then why still we resort to lies and untruth? As if we never heard the truth is the winner, the victorious one. Why still we resort to lies as if we never heard about truth? And so on. It's very one within you, whether you call God outside you or inside you, makes no difference really. Reality is the same. It's not equal, it's the same. What a tremendous oneness. In equal, at least you have so many ingredients and objectivities. In being same, it's just oneness. If we are all equal, still we'll be different entities. We'll make a mess anyway. So many equals, we are going to have one or the other time duels to prove our equality anyway. Don't we fight for equality? Don't blame me. Don't we fight for equality? Why equals should fight equals? Superiors may fight inferiors, or inferior lowers with the highers, or weakers with the strong. Why equals should fight equals? Because equality is a myth. We are same, not equal. We fight for equality, don't we? Should we have shame or not? We fight for peace. We fight for love. Jealousy is a fight for love. We fight for possessions. And we fight for, name it. And if nothing else is available for fighting, we fight God even. God, I'm angry at you. What if God gets angry? You know, you're in trouble. Boy. He's compassionate, so he's merciful, so doesn't threaten you like that, but what if he did? Then you'll call it brimstone, wrathful, and kind of hell and a storm. God, why does he do that? He's a merciful God. Why should he throw this brimstone and hell storm? Well, you asked for it. You got angry at God so many times, you let him be once at least, once every age, and he makes things right. And when you get angry, your things get complex. Why? You don't solve it. If God gets angry once, it sets everything right, cleans it. Not that God really gets angry, that's the way scriptures write. God doesn't get angry, he just does it. Boy, if he shows you eyes, you get burnt up. And when you show eyes, you shake. You can't even keep your balance. Like a fish, they shake, you know. If you really weep for the God at his feet and pray to him, you don't wail and weep kind of hysterical. If you weep for God, you are more sensible, you are more loving, you are more peaceful. You should just compare all these things. If you want to maintain equality, don't fight for equality. Just remain peaceful. You will be equal. The equality is not the law of nature. Equality is not the law of nature. Variety is the law of nature. But within the variety, there's unity.
That unity has been misunderstood as equality. That's a misrepresentation, actually. And therefore, we don't achieve it. But while remaining different, achieve unity is very perfect. It makes things sensible and harmonious. So long you're trying to be equal, you're making a mess of it. You won't get it. Nor that, nor peace here either. Diversity is a law of nature, the variety. But within that variety, there's a unity. There's sameness, that same spirit, same consciousness, same reality. Realize that you don't fight with variety, you enjoy it. This is crystal vase, this is chinaware, this is stainless steel, this is copper, you love everything. All are beautiful in their own places. You don't have to make everything copper or everything chinaware. It'll be boring. Equality meaning boring. And therefore, this fight for equality has brought boredom. But once you cannot achieve that equality, in the wake of that, you get boredom. Both ways you suffer. Accept the variety and diversity and love the beauty of it and realize the unity of it. That will give you peace. And so that is really the maxim, our fundamental maxim for the proverb, live and let live. If all were equal or that could be achievable, why live and let live? Then we all will be equal. We all live. But that's not a reality. That we say live and let live because we are different. Because there is so diversity. And that is the beauty of the nature. That's not the equal thing. Within that difference, if we realize the unity, what you and I are, the real existence, that'll give you peace. That'll give you fundamental solution. And you will know, that's called wisdom. I didn't take consciousness too deeply into the scientific way because it's kind of a little high how consciousness is embodying us or we are that and how we this manufacture our creation is made out of the same one thing. It's kind of a tremendous thing. And that is what we call, not necessarily according to the Western culture, but we call that is the liberation. When you fundamentally get back to your source and realize, then you're liberated. Still you live the life of differentiation. That is, you still treat wood as wood, iron as iron, and plastic as plastic. Nothing wrong. Unity means in within plastic, iron, and wood, they are the same particles, the same truth, the same reality. But outside is differentiated. So you treat the wood as wood, iron as iron. There's nothing wrong with that. Equality would mean all should be iron or all should be wood. And that's nonsense. That won't be achievable even. It's just not realizable. Let the variety remain. You live the life of unity. And that's where you don't fight with anyone. In spite of the differences. You can let go things. Okay, you cannot buy this thing, meaning you cannot accept this thing. Let go, that's okay. But that's peace, when you let go. But when you fight, you create tension. To make it as you, yours. If it's not like you, you're fighting for that to be what you are, or what you like. You're creating a tension. When you create a tension, it's a quarrel, fight. And therefore, peace is lost. It's because against the laws of nature. The unity would be okay if it's not like you, if you don't like it, let it go. But we won't let it go either. It's a monkey business. We put the hand into the jar to take the peanuts out. And now we have got the peanuts. We didn't think that bottleneck is bottleneck. It's tight. With a full fist it doesn't come out. I cannot let go the piece. My hand won't come out. In the meantime, I complain, cry, grumble, and so on. If somebody says, let go, but I've been losing peanuts. I say, but you want to release your hand or not? Which is more important, your peace or your possessions? A possessiveness catches our fist. I lose my peace, the hand doesn't come out, it gets necked into the bottle. And then I cry, world is wrong, world is bad. Why God created a bottle like this? Why God created the penis in the first place? And so on.
We create all kinds of holocaust and knowledge and complaints and our what you call the misunderstandings and the other forgetfulnesses and so on, while all the time forgetting the very fundamental solution. I just let go of my peanuts at the moment, at least. Let my hand release. Let me have a peace, at least. No. I want peace and peace both. Both peanuts and peace I want. And hand is stuck there. Okay, why can't you just leave all the peanuts, bring out one or two which you'll eat at a time anyway? No, I have all these, I want all these what I have. Man gets greedy. How can human being be not greedy as being a human being? Now then philosophy never ends. How can you live without greed? Now then you're asking for trouble. If everybody was greedy, some people have to lose it. If we are greedy, some people have to be starving. If I want my peace at my own terms, some people have to lose their peace. If I want peace in its pure, pristine glory, nobody loses it. I told that monkey, Mr. Monkey, or Mrs. whatever it was, I said, look, now you want peace and peanuts both, no? Say, yes, sir, please help me. I said, I'm not asking permission. If I would, then you wouldn't engage me anyway. You'll call me, what is the Guruji? He's professional. Okay, I said, look, now you have all this tied up hand within the bottle. I can tell you one yukti. Yukti is Sanskrit word in a tact. Not diplomacy or manipulation. Simple tact. So what? I said, just let go. Then what? I won't have peace either. I will feel a loss of it. I'll be sad. I don't get peanuts, I don't get peace, I get only sadness. I said, no, there's a tact. Now that Mr. or Mrs. Monkey, he or she is not seeing any other way. Dimensions are closed. That person is so blinded, unconscious of the reality, because he or she is seeing only that bottle, peanuts in the fist, tied up inside, can't get out. That's the situation. He's identified so much. Anything else is invisible to that person. If any other dimension is open of the solution, he or she is not seeing. Why? I said, how come, Mr. Monkey or Mrs., I am seeing it, you are not seeing it? He said, what? I don't see any other way. Where is the way? There's no other way. I said, are you rejecting everything else? Then there's no solution. Get stuck there till you die. He said, I can't do that either. I said, well, let's see if there's any way. First, let me say, let go the peace. He said, no, I can't. I said, trust me. So have faith in me. I wish I could. I was skeptical to the extreme degree. Now at least I'm doubtful. I was, you know, I have degree improved from skepticism to doubt. And I know what you mean. You may be correct, but show me, how can I believe you? I said, if I could show you, you won't have to believe me. You will see it. You better believe before that. Yeah, I wish I could. I said, have you heard faith? A trust? Yeah. Do you crave for people who trust you at least? Yeah. I wish people trust me, but I said, they also wish you trust them. Yeah, I think I could. I said, I'm talking about me. Can you trust me? I'm here, just near you. Tell me, what shall I do? I shall let go the peace. So, well, that's the hardest thing, naturally. Do you guarantee that you will give me the peace? I said, I could, but that would be a bargaining. That's not good for a spiritual life to give you in return promise, you know, for earthly things, for earthly things. It's not a good way to give your trust in God. You have to do that unconditionally. Well, I wish I could do. Why can't you just tell me how you'll fulfill me? I said, well, have you heard, follow the divine first and everything else shall be added unto you? She said, I've heard it. Do you believe it? I believe it. I said, do you apply it in the situation you are in now? He said, how? I said, well, if you really get to divine, you might get the peanuts too. Well, anyway, I said, leave the peas inside, take the hand out. I said, how do you feel better? Because hand was stuck there, so paining or tension. There's a tension, at least some relief. I said, at least 50% you got the benefit. You lost the peas, but your hand is saved.
It was intention, pain, tiredness, at least.

letting your ego trapped into the bottle. I want on my own terms. Your ego is just blocked there. All the hindrances are there. You'll have trouble. I said, okay, in this situation even, where your fist is all locked up inside with the peas in, are you getting any one peanuts to eat anyway? What happiness you have? The way you are trying to narrow it down, what happiness you have? In which case also, if you're not letting go even, what happiness you have? You're not getting peas anyway. They are locked in your fist instead of in bottle. And your fist is also locked into the bottle. Foolishness is stupidity anyway. Are you happy with the on your own terms either? If you are happy in your life on your own terms, you have achieved it. But you are not. But why this stubbornness then? Why the still stuckiness and that kind of I won't leave it alone, let it go. At least save something. When Lord Buddha was asked, why don't you preach about reality and truth so much? He said, when I'm sick, I first want to be healthy and not want to learn where the medicine was made and manufactured or who made it or what ingredients are. First, I want to be healthy. I'm sick. If I'm unhappy, first let me have happiness first. By letting go, you get happy, but you won't let it go. He's not getting peanuts, not the fist out, not won't let it go, and he still will suffer, and he still will say, look at my achievement. My bottle and peanuts are in my hands. He says, ignorance has no end. This stubbornness, this self-willfulness just has no end. I don't want to make more kind of thing about this a little later.

0: form. Also, they say maybe that black hole is carrying from one universe to another universe, like a time tunnel, or you could say shortcut, what they now call shortcut. That thing is hurtled back into the other universe through that universe. Now, universe meaning millions of galaxies, isn't it? Just imagine. You don't use one universe like Indiana. You know, it contains galaxies and galaxies and galaxies, and within those, one universe to another, it's unimaginable. It travels through a funnel. The black hole is kind of circling this spiral type and going deeper like a funnel point. Like I was giving an example of trampoline. If you put a heavy ball in the trampoline center, how does it kind of hang down? That's the shape of the black hole they're talking about. And then it goes to another universe. What they call now, they're not sure yet. The other side is a white hole, as a funnel opening into another universe, so that this is recycled and get energy form, it gets into something else and is sent back into the universe again. So as if it's a matter oblique energy phenomenon, that is, the certain matter is sucked into, made energy, and again it comes out as a regenerated energy into some other universe. That is, in this universe, for example, in the universe we are in the solar system we are, certain things which go on spinning, energy goes on exhausted, then we again get the fill-in of the energy from some other universe, and all this process is going on within universes. So this black hole, yet they have to discover many things in these. But I think, as I was calling, it's kind of love of God, a kind of shortcut your egolessness. And then you go into deep sleep, dreamless sleep, is a dark region. You have only consciousness of being I, that is ego. In that deep sleep, a kind of darkness, let's call it a black hole for the time being, till scientists prove something else. This will stand true for me in spirituality. And when that ego you put into that black hole in your deep sleep and comes out in the white hole in the other universe, meaning we call transcendental, that from the egolessness you transcend and come to Turiya, the enlightenment. This always process goes on. Now, I'm trying to synchronize with the spirituality, no doubt, on the hypothesis of the scientists. As yet in making, it's just a new theory yet. So I'm not very authority in the science, as you understand, because I talk few scientific things to you, and because you don't know much science, you think I know very much. Well, actually, it's not so. I know little ABC of science only. I didn't go deep into it. But this is the gist of the things they are talking about. This black hole in the universe, they are found like vacuum cleaner of the cosmic vacuum cleaner, they call it. Now, if you expand your imagination, what the cosmic clearance will be, it's just beyond imagination. Where there are billions of galaxies in one universe, and then there are billions of universes. It's just unimaginable, unaccountable. Billions of galaxies in one, and in galaxies, billions of solar systems. In each galaxy, there are thousands and thousands of suns. I don't know how many. Millions. Millions of suns in one galaxy, and there are billions of galaxies in one universe, and there are billions of universes, and we don't know where it ends. I call it simply God. Simplified matter. God, thou knowest everything, I don't know anything. It's indescribable, limitless knowledge. Do not probe into all the great sages have said. Do not probe into the end of creation. Guru Nanak said this, Krishna said this himself. It's just unfathomable. Do not calculate. Even I won't tell you what is what. There is beyond calculation. At least our earthly human calculations do not explain you these things, except that they say it's limitless. That's the only language, ananta. Beyond, ananta, limitless. Do not probe into this. Now, it sounds like we shouldn't do anything. No. It's so limitless, beyond our conceptions, human conceptions and calculations. It's unnecessary. You take 1,000 births, and in each birth you devote each day, each year in probing and calculating the universe and beyond there. In 1,000 births, you won't finish this game. Therefore, sages tell us, don't go into this. It's easy, or rather, it is okay if you get curious about it. It's easy if you study a little bit about it. It's okay even if you begin to understand truth, this something. But do not try to finish it. You'll never finish it. It's limitless creation. Therefore, I'm not saying be stupid in the sense that don't rob, meaning don't understand these things at all. On the contrary, I always put scientific examples to make you understand things. That is, by all means, you probe into these things for your understanding only, for your own conviction, for your own confidence. But do not try to finish this game. It is indescribable and limitless. Billions of universes, this puny brain, what will do? You see my point? And by the time you will hurtle around the universe like this, one black hole, if you come near that, you'll be finished, nowhere. Only your ego will remain. Now, this is a phenomenon you should understand. How when I say everything will be consumed but your ego, it's a very strange phenomenon. We must go now tonight into genesis of ego. Why am I saying that even if the black hole sucks you, which sucks the whole, they say even the big stars are sucked into black hole and finished into nothing, probably galaxy. Probably whole galaxy could be sucked into black hole. Whole galaxy, just imagine, galaxy, go and study what galaxy is. In that, even you could finish, you could be just nothing. As if you are putting some steel factory where the iron is molten and is like a fire and you throw yourself into it. Nothing will remain out of you, not even a bone. But ego will remain. That is this so-called immortal ego, you know. You have to understand this phenomena, how it works. Now, I hope I answered your black hole question. Beyond that, neither you can understand nor I can explain you. In scientists today only, since months or a few years, or 1 or 2 years, they are saying these things. I think not even 2 years, maybe. In some other form, they did say something else before 50 years. But I always try to make out of it how in spiritual truths this could fit us. Now, have I answered your black hole thing?
1: I was somehow thinking that had something to do with the way we originally came into form. Somehow, was that wrong?
0: Could be, but because I'm not asserting anything, and because even scientists are not sure now, at presently, what is the truth about it. This is their hypothesis. It could be where from the whole creation came in. It could be. Therefore, I gave the example of deep sleep. That on the deep sleep level, where the ego resides and exists only, where there are no dreams even, from there you are creating again dreams and then the physical world. This is a phenomenon. Ego creates dreams, meaning desires and wishes. Then that desires and wishes creates the physical gross life as it is. Naturally, from the black holes, if you think or believe that the universes are being born, I did say, but through the black hole, they think that universes being born are coming from somewhere else again. This is a non-ending process, incessant, beyond thinking. I don't think thinking can reach it.
1: But we had to come from someone, right?
0: And sure.
1: You said, I think at one time that it was as if, being realized, I'm not sure if that's right or not, but floating around, enjoying the universe and seeing that something was lovely and stopping to look at it, but becoming trapped there.
0: Mm-hmm. Yeah, that's it. But then you think in between is a black hole. I'm calling that ego. Ego is a black hole. Yeah, you could. You're right. Now let's say, just use imagination. From this level onward up is a light. Okay? This is all heaven, sky, in unlimited space. It's light from this level onward. This light wants to descend and do something. Lovely universe. At this level, it creates ego. It's a black hole, drops through it. Then it comes to intellect and mind. The ego comes in, dreams. Those dreams are lovely. But as you more go into the dreams, lovely dreams, then bad dreams come too, nightmares. goes on. This is relativity. Try to understand this. First is ego. Then creates relativity, good and bad, what we call good and bad. The universe, you call lovely as well as ugly. Again, those thoughts and ideas create the gross form, materialization here, let's say. These are the stages according to Om. Om is three, then crescent and the dot. That's transcendental. It drops through the black hole, if we can understand this. Ego is a black hole. It's symbolized by the deep sleep, dreamless sleep. When you are soundly sleeping, without snoring, without dreaming, that time you don't know what you are, where you are, no? When you come up out awake, then you say, I was sleeping soundly last night. That's really the black hole. Now, I'm explaining in my own way. Scientist will explain in his own way. Ekam satyam vipra bahuta badandi. Truth is one, sages express in many ways. Scientist in one way, me in one way, third person in third way. Through that black hole, when you drop, you are recreating something. That's called regeneration. So we came from somewhere. Let's say this transcendental. Then you create ego, that black hole you drop through. And again, make it a reverse process. If you begin to meditate, you unidentify with your physical body first. You try to overcome the gross levels. You come to a certain level called mind or astral body, thoughts, desires and positions. Again, slowly you rarefy those things, come to ego, me only. And again, through the very black hole, you're sucked up, go to transcendental light. It's a kind of great magnetism. They say there's a very great magnetism in that black hole. The ego is a very great magnet, no doubt about it. It has power. Ego has a sense of I-ness, you know, me, as an existence, individual or collective. So this kind of regeneration, degeneration goes on all the time. Don't think this is creation, this is destruction. All the time this is creation going around, destruction going. It's a circle. Goes up, creates, comes down, destroys. Again, recreate. In between there are regenerations and degenerations. It's a kind of circle you go through all the time. Till you want to come out of the circle. Till you say, I don't want ego. I don't want limited consciousness. I don't want these dreaming conceptions. Then you are brought out of the circle. And you truly go into the conscious, godly transcendence, the divine. This is the circle going on. Divine is not in the circle, it's the center. Or it's outside the circumference. Now, whatever you call black hole is just a material world. World is not so much important. But this is how our ego generation comes and degeneration comes. Goes on and off all the time. It's incessant creation and destruction. You are being born and dying all the time. Not only one life is spent 60, 80 years, that's only one gross one though. But every day, each moment, you are creating and destroying, creating it, each moment. All the time you are being recreated and degenerated. Every time your combustion of molecules in you are taking place all the time. And again, their cells are regenerated also all the time. But when the bigger holocaust comes, you die. In that death, you ordinarily mean this is birth, this is death. But every time you are being born and being dead, every time, every moment, that in your body capsule, the regeneration, degeneration is going all the time. To visualize this, you have to transcend the ego first. As if you allow yourself to be sucked into the black hole or white hole by God up above. As if you're plunging high above, that your ego sucked in and then finished. Call it by any name though. We call it deep sleep, dreamless sleep, or a black hole, whatever. It's a dark night. We have always said there's a dark night in between. But before the transcendental light, you come into a dark night. Your ego does come in a dark night, and where you are squeezed, suffocated, and then sucked in. But if you don't want to be sucked in, you come down. Mostly we come down again. Within this capsule, this sweet capsule, we come back. And one day we die anyway, we are sucked up. But that's the elemental change only. Mind and ego, what I said, ego doesn't die in this sense only. Very subtle, it's very astral, it doesn't die into the fire or into into the black hole, ego doesn't die in these things. Ego only dies or finishes when you are by your sweet will, you surrender unto the cosmos or God. Then only. Otherwise, ego will exist within fire, rain, storm, threat, lightning, whatever. Ego won't finish. Even if somebody puts you into the ocean and you drown, your ego doesn't drown. Therefore, you are reborn. If somebody puts you in fire, God forbid, your body will be consumed, but your ego won't. It will be reborn. By disease, if you die, your body dies. Ego doesn't die out of disease. It persists. Till you, by your sweet will, want to surrender unto God back. Then only it goes. If somebody hypnotizes you and puts your ego into sleep, even then ego doesn't die. It just goes to sleep. Or is hypnotized. But by your sweet will, when you want surrender, with sincerity and honesty, without any back reservations, then ego is dissolved into the cosmos. That time you become real immortal. Ego is not immortal though, but ego doesn't die by these physical means, but by your sweet kind of resignation. So black hole is nothing else but ego. Hanuman, we'll finish here. Right. Yes?
2: What was before ego?
0: Oh, yes. Okay. What was before ego? It's a good question. Now let me understand if you have understood what ego is before I give you the answer. Now what do you understand by ego, let's say? So that I could give you the answer.
2: So far, I haven't understood.
0: What is it? Let me see, no? So that I could give you further answer.
2: I don't understand.
0: Yeah,
2: what
0: that's what
2: ego
0: I mean.
2: Is.
0: Okay, that's fine. That's exactly what I mean. Okay, let me explain to you then. When you say I, you know, I don't understand, I come here, I go there, I'm sleeping, I'm going to eat, you know, I'm going to picnic, I'm going to play, I'm going to school. Throughout there is I. A sense of I means name? That's ego. Now it's correct? Now, that means the question will be, your question will be, what was before I, no, or you? What was before you or I? That's the question now, is it? Okay, let's understand that. God. When you bring in I, God is forgotten, okay? When you give or surrender your I-ness unto God, then only God remains. Let me see if you understand that. Okay, any question? Let's see. Okay, fine. Actually, his question is from his own letter he wrote to me today, that he wants to surrender to God, but he doesn't know how to do that. So, right. Let's see this way now. Let me give you an example. Let's say the ocean, ocean, sea, so much water. You take a pitcher or a bucket or a certain vessel, and go and fill the water outside, out from the ocean. Bring it home. Water in the ocean and water in your pitcher is the same, no? Okay. But ocean is very big. The water in the pitcher is small. Okay? Understand? Water is the same. Take the pitcher back to the ocean. Make it float in the ocean with the water inside the pitcher. Now, same water is inside the pitcher, same water is outside the pitcher. It's still. There are two things. One is ocean, one is pitcher. What is the barrier or the dividing point? The outlines of the pitcher. If you break that pitcher, the inside water and the outside water mingle together the same. You understand? Now, let's take this example. Ocean is God. picture is I. I has the same water, and God is the same water too. Before I, before the picture, water, what was it? The ocean water, okay? Before the pitcher water, it was ocean water. Try to see the difference. Before the pitcher water was ocean water. That is, before I, there was ocean God. So when you, that barrier of pitcher, that wall of the pitcher, surface, is what is called ego. That makes it I. If you break that pitcher, the inside water and the outside water get mingled as one. Then ego is over. Before it was God, then is I, again it will be God. You see the point now? This is ego in between only, that barrier. Okay.
3: You were talking about the black night of the soul, the dark night of the soul. I'm just wondering what the characteristics of that experience are.
0: Suffocation, a squeezed feeling, not like nightmares, no agony in the sense, no miseries in the sense. If you're feeling miseries and agonies, it's wrong. The real, that dark night of the soul will be where your longing is there, pathos is there, but inside there's a joy, even a miserable feeling. So whenever you have dark night, if supposing you feel it's dark night for you, and you're feeling agony and misery, then it's not that dark night of the soul, it's something else, that's mental garbage. Many people mistake it. Whenever they are squeezed, suffocated, their desires are not fulfilled, or somebody doesn't pay attention and care for them, they feel, it's dark night, I'm going through a dark night. Everybody thinks like that. I can give 50 examples here only. That's not the dark night of the soul. That's dark night of the mind of a human being. You see the point? The real dark night of the soul, I'll explain to you. It might connect our subject matter of the retreat though. The real dark night of the soul, not of the mind. Dark night of the mind is when your desires are not fulfilled, you are stressless, fish out of water. You may philosophize it, I'm going through a dark night of the soul. Nobody's paying attention, care. Swami doesn't care for me. I have cared for him so much. Agony, miseries won't be the result of this. The real dark night of the soul, though there is a suffocation and longing and squeezing, but underneath there will be great joy. How it is actually. This dark night of the soul comes only when you have given up all desires. You're trying to see God, let's say, or enlightenment. You have given up desires, renounced desires, attachments, greeds, garbage, anything which are bad habits in the mind, you have been free of. And still you are longing for God, longing for the enlightenment, but you are not getting it. And then you get a kind of desperate, a kind of dark night, a kind of agony, a kind of, not real, that, okay, God, I have given up everything inside, no attachments, no greeds, no jealousies, no hoarding, no sense of possessiveness. I don't want anything world. Whole emperorship, kingship doesn't attract to me. No attraction, person, place, anything. Even then, God, I don't see you. I'm not still enlightened. Then you get feel that squeezed. That's a dark night. You left everything really, sincerely here, okay? This you are not getting yet. This is the dark night. So what is actually, why I say there's underneath joy, because all the garbage is over, which was sticking and creating a kind of unhappiness, creating a kind of miseries and agonies, is no more. What is left is joy, but because you've not got the goal yet, in between you are in a kind of bottleneck that you feel a suffocation type. That's called dark night of the soul. It's not destructive or agonizing. Inside there's a joy because you're longing for that now, you know. It's a kind of longing, but you're not getting that thing what for your longing. At the same time, you are longing for nothing else. Now, this is very important, finally. If you're longing for God and there are underneath other longings too, no sympathy. But if it's only longing for God and you're not getting that God and there are no other desires left, this is the dark night of the soul, exactly. But this doesn't last long. If somebody tells you, since the last 10 years I'm the dark night of the soul, don't believe it. It won't last 10 years, you'll finish. Not 10 months. I would say 1 month is maximum. Maximum. Physiologically, yogically, it's a Z shape in the brain here. As our consciousness rises through the merudanda, that is the spine, as like a kundalini, for example, as it rises from the base, up and up and up and up, in kundalini type, before it comes in the thousand petal lotus and joins the main light in the bottleneck, not exactly in the neck though, it is somewhere here, about 1 inch below this, whatever this is, Sumeru, is a Z shape like this. First, from the base it goes straight like a tube in which there are six chakras. Then, before it flourishes into enlightenment and light, it has a Z shape this way. This is the dark night, actually. Then this is flowers here, all of a sudden, into a thousand petal light. The Z shape is dark night. And below this, what we experience throughout the world, many things. When you come in that Z shape, is dark night. You cannot exist there years. It will days only. If your dark night lasts for a few months, even a few years, it's not a dark night yet. It's a dark night of your mind, because desires are not fulfilled, you are just fed up. And you call it dark night. So see the difference. That dark night of the soul in Z shape. It is Z shape only because a kind of shock absorber. There's something when the wind or the water is gushing very speedily through something and is going to work upon something. To arrest that speed force in the machinery also, you must have seen, there are shock absorbers, or there are diversions. There are kind of angles to break that force. If God wouldn't have kept the Z shape and things would just rise and plunge into this, you'll go crazy. You wouldn't be able to stand it. You'll get mad and lunatic. It's a shock absorber which arrests the force, channelizes the force, but not suffocates it in the sense it doesn't stop it. It allows it to come, but Z-shape breaks the force. So when it flowers into light, it just flowers. You know what I mean? Force comes direct. That's the dark night of the soul. Now, this is physiologically speaking. Let's say a case of devotee for God. That devotee has done many austerities, charities, meditations, prayers, singing, chanting, everything. Given up all desires of any kind. Like you were not probably present when I was talking about that Lord Gaurang's longing for Krishna. He was just, I remember, the only example which could be given, a pregnant woman is about to deliver, it's 10th month. Anytime it could come. There's a kind of expectation all the time. It's ready to deliver. That's dark night of the soul. The child inside wants to come. Eager. My papa and mama, they are waiting for me. You know? And he has left God anyway. And the mother, she's also desperate now. She's 10 months kind of labor, holding on and on and on. And she wants it somehow. If it, there's only 2 days left, she gets suffocated. That's dark night of the soul. If 1 or 2 days get late, you know. Well, let's say that stage of a mother on the 10th month, if it remained with 10 years, just imagine how the case would be. My dark night since 10 years, 5 years. You know, no sympathy for them. They're not even pregnant. Leave aside delivery. You understand the point? That cannot last for long. Even the realization, if you remain in that transcendental realization, hardly 21 days, body will be finished. Unless you come back and deal with the people. If a person remains in that transcendental, only nirvikalpa samadhi, hardly 21 days, beyond that body will drop. It cannot sustain. This body has limitations. Let's say if such a soul, realized soul, comes back into body and works for others, has to beyond a certain level to work with. If he remains always in transcendental nirvikalpa samadhi, body will drop. If they want to maintain the body for others' sake, they have to devise some other tricks. I won't tell you those. But. But that dark night of the soul, I assure you, symptom is underneath you will feel joy. Let me give you another example. Those who are on the path of devotion, they give an example that if you put a sugar candy in your mouth, and if you're a lover of sugar candy, you just love it like children do. You must have seen this example in your childhood. When you put a candy, your papa has given or friend has given as you bought it, and if you really like it, it's so tasty and sweet. You never want that candy to end and vanish in the mouth. You always wish that candy, you go on kind of, what you say, sucking. At the same time, you don't want the sugar candy to end. You see my point? You don't want to end into something. This to a devotee, a true devotee, would be a dark night. That you have a longing, but you're not getting the other thing what you want. You remain in that kind of suspense, but that cannot last for many days. It must end you into realization, must. A true, pure longing, where you have no other trace of desire left in subconscious mind even. That kind of thing. It's squeezing, but at the same time it's underneath joyful. You're waiting, longing for your beloved, you know. This is joy underneath that. Truly love someone, truly. Not in a freelance way. If truly you love someone wholeheartedly and wait for, though you're not seeing that friend or a beloved, underneath there is joy though. But you cannot wait in that for days and months, few days. You cannot wait years and months into that. You see the point? If it is a selfish longing, you'll wait 5 days, 10 days. Later on, say, let me have some other friend. Right. You see my point? You'll go back to the world and have desires fulfilled again. If the longing is not true, you'll go back to the world and enjoy the world again. That shows the longing is not proper. Though you might have said 10 times had a dark night of the soul, that was just dark night of the vital sheath or the mind. It was just biological tension. That biological tension they call the dark night of the soul is a kind of fallacy or a mental kind of longing. That longing of the soul creates a dark night in the sense it comes in a bottleneck. But in bottleneck, whatever it comes, in the neck of the bottle, it wants to come out. You see my point? Something is in a capsule in the bottle. It comes out before that comes through a neck. But you don't remain in that neck for a long time. Either you go down back or you come out. In that there is a joy underneath. That longing for your beloved, your Lord, is such a joy. If you feel it underneath joy, it's true longing. It's a miserable tension. If it's agony of the kind which degrades you, which makes you tamasic, then that's biological. That's carnal. And carnal longing cannot give you waiting joyfully for days. You know what I mean? There should be underneath joy for the longing of the Lord. In that you get released then. All of a sudden delivery happens. I've seen quite a number of people, they're not pregnant even, will say, I'm in the dark night of my delivery. When is going to delivery happen? I said, there's no seed left in you either. How are you going to deliver anything? There's no pregnancy yet. We are. I've been meditating. I've done charities. I've done good works. I said, you might have done that. Many people do that. They don't get pregnant. Then what? All those who do good works, charities, meditation, necessarily do not get pregnant with the idea of longing for God. Anuman? You see the point? There should be proper discrimination. Everybody complaining is not a true complainant. There are habitual complaints sometimes. What about me? But there's a true longing, true complaint. God, I've done everything. You tell me what I've not done. Now tell me what should I do next. That's a genuine complaint. Other fictitious complaints, you've not done anything. You're unnecessarily complaining. Most of us complain unnecessarily. I'm not pessimist, I'm simply realist. Anything meaning, little bit we do begin to complain so much. True longing wind will come to you. Nothing of the world will attract you. You'll be so soaked in that devotion. Nothing will attract you. Past or present. No profession, no attachments, any relationships, no temptations, no greeds. They won't attract you. You won't have to fight with the mind. True longing, if you have, you won't have to fight with the world. It won't attract you simply. At that stage, longing comes. And that's joyful and underneath, because you are longing for the Lord, for the beloved. Nothing else is attracting you. So one pointed, so steadfast, that you're not struggling even this or that, world and God, you're not fighting these things, my position and God and this and that. If there's fight like that, you're not ready, you're not pregnant. That means your longing is not matured. After that longing, God tests. I mean, before that also many times. In that longing also we are tested, once only. Before that many times we are tested though. But in longing, the dark night of the soul, in that Z-shaped area, in darkness, God comes and meets you somewhere. He tests you again in that. To see, you want to go back or you want to go up? Quite a number go back too, unfortunately. But they cannot go back too below. They come back, no doubt, but cannot go below the fifth chakra. And there are few who will go up. And they'll say, God, yes, I am go. In that dark channel, God will come and lead you, the stone full of light in his hands. And then you all of a sudden come out, whoosh, like in bottle from, you just come out into flesh, and the light is there. That's called release or deliverance. Then that longing night, that dark night, you'll remember very well. You'll say, God, if you keep me that in dark night longing soul for millions of years, I would not hesitate to be there. Not that God will keep you millions of years, but that's the thing, because that gives you joy. Because now you are not being attracted by anything else in the world. Nothing baser or lower evolution is any more attracting you. That's a true longing. When the God has given you temptations, has given you tests, and you have passed them, that time, dark night. And you may say, God, I left everything, still I'm in the dark night. You won't have complaint. A true devotee won't have complaints. But it's a selfish love, then yes, you'll have many grumbles and complaints, many blames, many objections, many doubts, but true devotee wouldn't have doubts. Yes, she wouldn't have doubts, wouldn't have reservations, wouldn't have grumbling, complaints, blames of any kind. That is a sign of true devotion. Not suppressing the objections and reservations. Again, that's tricky. If you suppress and say, no, I have no grumbles, I have no doubts, but underneath if you have, God sees somehow, is omniscient. But when you're free of these grumbles, complaints, and doubts, and reservations, and you truly take that love in a way that you're bent upon that, you just want that. So much so that in case of like Ramakrishna, for example, at that point, the dark night of the soul, then Mother Kali had that soul of the kind ritual, he wanted to take that and kill himself, if you're not going to manifest before me. But it's not, if you go and do just now, everybody, God won't come and save you. He'll just say, by all means, make it okay. But at that point, Ramakrishna was ready, real dark night of the soul, and he was kind of not desperate in a sense, but he was just full with it. And he couldn't see the mother vision as he wanted to. And he took out that sword, and as the story goes, he was going to cut his throat. And as the story goes, that Mother Kali descended from the niche, Divine Mother caught hold of his hand. That's the story goes. And when Ramakrishna beheld, it was a divine form of the mother. And of course he dropped, not dead. He went into samadhi. There was a third. His caretaker, Hriday, came. His mama, that kind of guru, Ramakrishna, he then picked up, stretched. He was in samadhi. And never again he was the same. That's called real transformation, real realization. It was joy to cut his throat even. It's not like threatening. You're not going to show me that this and that thing, I'm going to kill myself. I don't tell them go and do that because they might, you know. I just keep quiet and they never do it. It's not a threat, it's not a grumble, it's not a complaint, not a reservation. But true silent longing, that when you don't get, you are giving up everything, real giving up everything, not saying. And then if you don't get your God, don't see your light, a kind of, not desperation, not real desperation or disappointment, it's not a disappointment, a kind of fulfillment comes to you, then why to live, you know, if I'm not getting, and you're giving up everything, that condition, then you might like to kind of end yourself, might, not that every case happens that way. But at that point, if you do that, your God will come and rescue you. We have stories of Prahlad, this and that, God saved them from any nook and corner. Provided you are that sincere true longing in you, viraha. And that dark night, you won't mind to be alone. If anybody comes and disturbs your Z-shaped darkness, you won't like it. You like to be alone there. Till either you find light or whatever. But it doesn't last for many, many months, no. Some days only. It's consuming in such a way that you can hardly last for more days. I would say 1 month maximum.

0: your books, when would you start to come less renounced for you? Would you speak about that in reference to loving God?
1: Renounced what?
0: Fear.
1: Okay. He was not realized all yet, no. His papa, the other guru, was teaching him to be fearless, which was very necessary for his dropping of the ego. You understand? If you have fear, you cannot love God properly.
0: And it's the ego then that's
1: fear? Naturally, what else? If you think a devotee is afraid, that devotee is not true lover. If he gets scared every time, nervous, it's not true love. The true lover, true devotee would not be afraid. Would be loving simply. You won't get nervous and scared about any news about losing something. So fear is crippling. It's an ego creation. If you remember, now you're referring to my book, therefore I'm saying, if you remember in that book, there is a line in this context. Later on when he's telling his wife Bhairavi, when he's teaching Bhairavi to get rid of attachment due to the death of the son, to give an example, Satyakama is telling her later on that Bhairavi, you didn't know, if you were not experienced in this practical, concrete way to learn the detachment, you would never know that you are attached even. I mean, you're deeply attached, you would not know if this test was not done. And he's giving his own example to her. The look, I thought I had no fear. And when Kapalak put me into that stage in the night, that thing, that I had to yet counter my subtle ego. I understood then I had to yet encounter my subtle ego. You see, many times what happens is this. If he had not encountered that fear and learned fearlessness, he would have never known he still had ego even. He was so advanced soul, he could have easily believed he has no ego. That's called egoistic egolessness. He had to yet encounter the subtle ego. This sentence I've written in the book, if you carefully read it. But sometimes you are put to test other face-to-face thing so that you know this is there. Though you might otherwise believe it was not there. This you only learn through practical tests. For Bhairav it was a horrible test. You know, son dead. Especially in the case where her husband knew it. He could revive it, you know. It was a horrible test. But then those are higher souls. Therefore they have great tests. Those who are not very high souls, they are put to very minor tests and they do fail on rubber and pencil. Take away their rubber and pencil only. Take away their one chair only. They're finished. Take away their D.Lit., D.Phil., M.A., Ph.D. One degree just reduce. That disturbs. But high souls, tests are also horrible. Like in Satyakam's case, to learn fearlessness, that crude method, you know, you would just scream and run away, you know. You wouldn't be put to that test, you would fail simply. You'll go crazy. Out of those many demons, the one only you encounter is going to finish. In the night, only in the desert where you live, where Savaros are, you know Savaros? In the dark, pitch dark night, only walk alone through those Savaros. You'll scream and run. You'll think hosts are standing. Go alone and see. You'll fear the Savaros even that night. We are given tests according to our stage. When you become advanced, higher and higher, higher tests are given. Like in the school, college. The more you study, more you grow in higher classes, the greater tests you are given. What if the ABC person, KG, kindergarten boy or child, were given the test of MA and PhD, will undoubtedly fail. So the tests are also given according to your stage. Then you are tested whether you fail or succeed. So that fearlessness, he was to be taught because those who fear cannot love God properly. There are three things one saint said. If you have fear, you fail to love God. If you have doubts, you fail to love God. If you have hatred against someone or many, you fail to love God. The three things most emphasized by Ramakrishna in this. Grina, Lajja, Bhoy. The fear, the hatred. And what was the third? If you have these, you can't not love God. And Satyakam's many virtues were there. In fear, he had little fear. He had no doubts, though. He had no hatred even, you know. Throughout the story, if you see, Satyakam had no hatred. He had no doubts anywhere. He was full of faith. Only thing, there was subtle ego, which created fear in him. Subtle. Therefore, Kapala gave him a crude technique to bring it out, like a Rolf thing, you know. And when that was done, he was free. So, understand, when anybody's mind has doubts or hatred or jealousy against someone or someone's, and fear also, where is that person, devotee, standing, you know? Not a lover of a God. You know? He's no lover of God. If you fear and doubts and hatred, that means you're not a devotee. That means you're not a lover of God. You see the point? Those who truly love God, they don't fear. You couldn't say just by escaping, I don't know. You can't escape that way. There is no I don't know on this path. I don't know is simply an escapist policy. Unless in your utter humility you say, I don't know because you don't know. Now that will be another case. Utter humility. There, if you recognize that you don't know really, you'll put down your hands and head that I don't know, Lord, only you know. Even then you don't have fear. You don't have doubts and hatreds. But that's utter humility. But normally when we use I don't know, we mean we are escapists. We just don't want to face it. You know, that's the meaning behind it. And anybody say I don't know, meaning you don't want to face it. When somebody asks you directly, why this, why this, why this? I don't know. That means you want to escape the responsibility. That means you are avoiding to face it. That means you're not a true devotee of your God. You see the point? There's no way you could escape. Well, the question is, what is Hanuman? Though it needs one full satsang, though, actually. But then, because he's an acme devotee of God, so I couldn't talk just a few minutes about him. But even then, now I'll touch for some time. Hanuman is another word for monkey, though. Those who know this epic of Rama, they will only probably understand my explanations. Rama was one of the incarnations of God prophets, a son of God, let's say. In about 7,500 years back. It's a long story. Those times, there was an army of monkeys in a particular forest who helped Rama win over some of the battle. The leader was called Hanuman, who had as if a monkey body. Now, some of us in mythological stories either have to take as it is said, it was so. But there are explanations sometimes. But how a monkey could army fight a war on side of Rama with the other army of men and human beings and could defeat them? Probably, I'm not sure yet. If we go through the human history, that there are books who have said that on earth, first there were no human beings, there were only animals. And there were some astral beings from some other planets who happened to visit the earth. As a matter of fact, this book I read in America, I'm not able to remember the title. That they were animals only on Earth, maybe that age when dinosaurs were there and, you know, so many animals, strange animals were there who are now extinct.

whom you could call Adam probably, but Adam came with Eve, so therefore it may not be the same thing. This Amelius came, or whatever you name him, they say he stayed hundreds of years on earth as astral body and got attracted to earth and has went on staying for centuries and centuries on earth. The soul has the nature of adaptability that began to concentrate and materialize into physical form slowly, as evolution explains. The time came after centuries and centuries that became consolidated gross body. He was the first man on earth. As he lived and lived and lived, he got the desire to enjoy, but there was no other human being. As the story goes, I wish I could name that book, that he began to enjoy the female animals, out of which were born the mixed bodies, half human, half fish, or half this, half that. All that mythology we hear, half human beings, half the animals, or something like that, a mixture. This book actually justifies that that's true. It's not simply mythology. Though those combined mixed bodies couldn't procreate their species, though. Let's say, if half was human being and half was the fish, and there were two human beings like that, he and she, they couldn't produce a third child having a human body up and fish down. I think there's a term in English for that. It doesn't progenate further the same species. It cannot create. It's a kind of grafted thing, but cannot create its own species. There's a name for that, technical name. Okay. This carried on, and therefore there became, in the course of time, thousands of such beings who are mixed bodies. And there's no doubt, as we feel that time, Hanuman could be that one. Could be. I'm not sure. Let's come down now. What is Hanuman? According to Indian epics or religions, Hanuman has been called the acme example, the highest example of a devotee of God. But there have been perhaps hundreds of devotees in all religions. But according to this, there has been no greater devotee than Hanuman. I said I could talk the whole satsang upon Hanuman. His devotion was unflinching, unswerving, unshakable. He had no thoughts except on Rama, his God. He took the whole army of monkeys and fought on the side of Rama and killed Ramana and rescued Sita. This very Hanuman went an ambassador first in the Ravana, many demons, kingdom. But those are many details. The plans didn't work. He came back. They say Hanuman, whenever he spoke or stood before Sita, they were lifted a face and looked at her. He, all the time in his eyes and ears, in his brain, in his heart, in his limb, everybody just was Rama. They used to say that if they sat near him, they could hear Rama's voice coming out. So much so, literally speaking, they said even that you could just tear off his breast and there would be Rama and Sita sitting there. Now, that may be very exaggeration, but he is the very prime, very excellent example of devotion of God. If you want, even today I got one gift as book. You are going away now. But read the stories there. It will be not today sufficient. It will take up to 12 o'clock if I go on talking about Hanuman. This Hanuman had a power of flying like an air. We call him Pavanaputra, the son of the wind god. Now all these are mythologies, but there's a scientific explanations. Actually, as the science will now grow and grow and grow, these mythologies will more prove to be true rather than simply fictitious mythologies. That he was Pavanaputra, which means the son of wind god. He could fly in the wind, so much so that when Rama's brother got fainted in the battlefield, Lakshmana by name, the physicians who were available at that time, and Lakshmana, right-hand brother of Rama, very dear brother, one of the greatest brothers, he was dying. Physician came, no medicine could, and they were in the South India corner, and no medicine could work on that. Physician said, there is one herb. In those days, there were herbs, herbal medicine. There is an herb, but this is only available in Himalayas, nowhere else. And Himalayas up north,

They were in South India. And Rama and others were worried a little bit. Now, by the time somebody goes to Himalayas and brings her, Lakshmana will be dead, meaning his brother. And Hanuman came forward. He said, no, I'll bring it. Tell me where it is. And they told him roughly. And he was, because of, sometimes they say he was half animal, as if he was dull, stupid. As if he was no intelligent. He was very great devotee, but not no intelligence, as if some people thought. Because it looked like animal, shabby hair on his body and so on and so forth, mouth protruding out. Eventually, those who call his dull, stupid animal type, he's a great devotee, no doubt. He will die for Ram anytime, hundreds of times. He had no doubts, no reservations. Just drop out. When you think of Hanuman, not 1% doubt, no 1% reservation, no hiding, no treachery business. All those garbages, he is just none. None. Perfectly free from any garbage. No jealousy, no attachments elsewhere, no desires elsewhere, no treachery, no hiding, no reservation. Just Rama and Sita, of course. What happened? At the rush of the moment to save Lakshmana, Hanuman didn't ask where those orbs are. He just heard in the Himalayas. Now, Himalayas are 1,500 miles long. A rough idea he got somewhere here, northwest or central or eastern. He flew there directly. He was a Pavan Putra. He had a big speed. That was his occult power, call it or whatever. When he reached Himalayas and that particular spot, there were many herbs. He didn't know which herb. And he didn't want to come back failure. He was a person who would be successful. And they say the whole chunk, not whole Himalaya, the whole chunk, that portion of Himalaya, he just took on his hands. He was with great power. And he lifted up and flew back, as the story goes. And they said, Lakshmana, by that, he brought many herbs in a way. Now there are many, many anecdotes about Hanuman. That his whole life, day and night, if Rama was sitting here, standing there somewhere, if he would be in the physical presence of Rama, and everybody was sitting for 6 hours, 12 hours, or 2 hours, Hanuman wouldn't sit. Not only not sit, he'll stand at the back of all audience, with humble and all vessels folded. I'm not telling you to do this, but now you talked about Hanuman. You think everybody could do it? No. It was genuine devotion which made him. If Rama, his God, is sitting there, he couldn't sit. At the back he stood, as if incognito, as if he's not there, such a big body. He could smash anyone. He was very powerful, actually. But he always acted very humble, very meek, stood at the end like this. Not a word he spoke ever. They say he never spoke a word. Very few words in life they remember that he said something. Didn't say not a jargon what he knows. He never assumed he knows. Very few words when Rama asked him something, he could reply. And this anecdote which I have said before, but in this context I will use it again. That when Rama came back in his kingdom called Ayodhya, after defeating the enemy Ravana, and after he secured back his Sita, that there was a coronation in that kingdom. People were waiting there 14 years for Rama to come back and rule the kingdom. He was a very just welfare king, no doubt about it. He was known for that. That he was autocratic king, but at the same time he was very democratic. At heart he was having a welfare state. Still today in India, is this people are dreaming, as you dream here for the new age or the golden age. They dream about Rama Rajya, Raja meaning kingdom or the welfare state. It's still that dreaming today that when the Rama Rajya will come, that the kingdom of God will, kingdom of Rama will come. They're still dreaming in there. Even Gandhi, Mahatma Gandhi used it incessantly in his lectures, that I want to establish Rama Rajya in India, that welfare state. And he was so just a king that he could give up his wife for the sake of the people, if there was welfare for the people. That's how he gave up Sita. Howsoever, there was a coronation. And there were many kings and princes and many VIPs and great dignitaries who came, and the people too. Huge hall was full, packed. Rama was on the throne. Hanuman, way back on that entrance exit door, where you enter the movie house, he was standing there at the gatekeeper, folded hands, looking down, always ready to hear the commands, no question. Now this is acme climax of devotion. Let us, each one of us, just compare ourselves in that particular yardstick. He never questioned Rama. Rama said anything, he just did it. If it would take his life, he wouldn't mind it. He never questioned it. Not a single time in his life.
He never suppressed anything else. He just was full of Rama. They said if you tear his ribs and flesh, it will be Rama only coming out. And he was standing there. Rama, the great, in course of discussions, began to ask everyone, what do you think about me? Someone said, you are a great king. Someone said, you are just king. He asked third person, you are a great husband or father. Somebody says, you are a great lord. Somebody says, you are incarnation. Some say, you are a nice, good man, moral man. He was known Maryada Purushottam, which means the greatest moral person, Rama was. He was called, his famous names, Maryada Purushottam, which probably I could not express in English well. Maryada Purushottam, meaning Purush is a man, person, Purushottam is the highest, supreme man, and Maryada man, meaning who knows the etiquettes. The supreme man of moral etiquettes. That was his one of the epithets of Rama. So somebody said, you are that. Somebody said, you are great king, emperor. Some said, you are my guru. Some said, you are my king. No other greater king has been born, so on and so forth. As he went on asking, and there was Hanuman at the back, in the very shade, standing as if there was not even light reflectors falling on him. All of a sudden, Rama asked, Hanuman, what do you think about me? Now, you have heard this in song we sing, though, but that's a very context, though, I should say. And many, and other people thought, he's a stupid, dull animal, what would he know what Rama is? He's just a servant. And everybody laughed when they said, Hanuman, what do you think about me? Everybody laughed. You know, they didn't even look at that Hanuman. And then everything was quiet. Now, understand, I'm talking about the one whose devotion, excellent devotion so far, highest. Now, don't think because it was India, it could be anywhere. It happened to be India. Don't understand that if Rama would ask, he would humbly say, I don't know. That's artificial devotion, escapist policy. I don't know. He didn't say that. What did he think, Jiro? Rama is asking me, I couldn't do anything else but answer the question. Understand this. He is in pores and veins and blood full with Rama. Rama is asking me a question, he would say, he doesn't know. Fool. He replied. He said, Rama, if you're asking me, I must answer. When I think I'm a devotee, you are my God, I'm a devotee, I'm your servant. When I think you are my king, I am your subjects. When I think you are my father, I am your son. When I think you are my friend, I am your friend. When I think you are my master, I am your disciple. But believe me, Rama, inside you and I are one. All those sitting who had never dared even to say that, just looked at, their all mouths were shut. Now, any egoistic person could say, you and I are one, God is within both. You know, that was not the assertion here. The utmost realizing people didn't know Hanuman is a realized soul, but he acted as a devotee, as a servant. Hanuman was perfectly realized soul. He was son of the wind god, brother of famous Bhima. Now, these are stories you have to know before you could understand me. In Krishna's story, Pandavas, one of the five brothers was Bhima, who was a disciple of Krishna. He was another, you know, Bhim today, symbolic word in India, meaning great wrestler, Muhammad Ali. And they say this Bhim and Hanuman, but the brothers are the same father. But that is difference of 2,500 years in between. There's so much so that when these Pandavas fought with the side of Krishna, with the help of Krishna, then the chariot where Arjun, the main commander-in-chief, was with Krishna, on that flag which they had on the chariot, on that post, on the staff of the pole of the flag, they said Hanuman had come after 2,500 years, took a very small shaped body monkey and sat on that flag to protect his brother or something. These are many stories. But during Rama's regime, all people were quiet. They knew when he said it about Rama, you and I are one. Everybody could say that yes, he's genuine in saying that. It's not egoistic assertion. Anybody could say you and I are one.
There's no difference, there's God between you and me. But he was talking through realization. Actually, Rama, being incarnation and prophet, meant it. He didn't mean to ask Hanuman as if Hanuman didn't know, or Rama didn't know, or somebody didn't know. He simply asked Hanuman to let others know that those who consider he's an animal, a stupid, dull devotee, that he wanted others to know what Hanuman is. Many times it happens, the dearest, the nearest devotee of God is most misunderstood. And there comes a time when a master and God reveals that person to others. You know what I mean? When Hanuman was revealed by Rama to others, they were just quiet. They're all egos, their passions, their impulses, their hostilities, their impunities, their jealousies were just put down. You know what I mean? This Shankaracharya did the same for one of his disciples. Whenever you think of Hanuman, yes, another thing is there. Many people in thousands in India still believe, wherever you are speaking about Rama, or you are relating the story of Rama, Hanuman gets present there. This we're talking now here. Supposed to be the Hanuman's presence. It has been given on promise by Rama to Hanuman. Hanuman took that boon. When in the end Rama asked Hanuman, what's your wishes to, what is the boon you would ask for me? And see the devotion, though you are a realized soul, he told Rama, just give me a blessing. Wherever people will speak about you, I should be present to listen to it. Just see the devotion, you will realize so. There are many stories about Hanuman. It's a great acme devotion. Now, whether you compare with the West or East, it's immaterial. We are not comparing, you see, East and West. But just tremendously, all people's doubts, reservations, jealousies, their instincts, their intentions, hostilities, just were put down. But this happens when they reveal them. And many times they are called as to be, Shankaracharya had one disciple like that. Shankaracharya, famous Vedanta treaty writers. He had made four disciples who were very great scholars, very learned people, whose treaties and theses still we actually study on Vedantic treaties in India. They are the most famous, Mandan Mishra, Padma Bal, and so on. These are the names. They are still read in India, highest commentaries along Shankaracharya's. The fifth disciple he had only would wash his guru's clothes, cook the food, sweep the floor, arrange things like that, simple, go to the river, wash the clothes. They didn't have laundry machines. Keep them on the line to dry in the sun, cook the food for his guru, make his bed, rub his feet, this and that, hold it. Whenever every evening and morning, Shankaracharya, the guru, sat with his four disciples to give discourse, or any public, to discourse and questions and answer satsangs they did. This other one didn't ever sit there. Not because he didn't want to. He was so busy arranging other things at the background. That in course of time, other disciples knew he's a dull, stupid boy. He doesn't know anything. He doesn't go to school. I mean, he doesn't sit in satsang. He doesn't listen to his guru. And he doesn't know. Now sometimes guru plays the part to reveal them. And actually, that particular disciple had never sat at the feet of the guru to hear or learn anything from. He just served him. Okay. But he was so lost in his service, so egoless. He was so humble, so meek and serving. For him, the guru Shankaracharya was everything. And he had no thing left in the world to achieve or do anything. He just absorbed into it. So he was called dull and stupid. At one time, Shankaracharya wanted to reveal him. They were discussing certain abstruse philosophical problems while talking about Vedanta. And all the four great learned souls couldn't reply that particular question Shankaracharya was asking to be solved. Each one just tried to brain out, but they couldn't. And then Shankaracharya got disappointed. He said, no, none among you is able to reply this question. Okay, why don't you call so-and-so? And all the four laughed. If we great guns are not able to reply, who is going to do this kind of little Tommy gun? You know, when we great cannon were just not producing any blasts, and the simple hollow toy gun was going, they laughed. But somehow when Guru said, call him, and his name I forget, and he came, he stood at the end with folded hands, the same thing, very humble, very meek. Not the caricatured artificial humility, knowing something but saying, I don't know, you know, kind of that. It was not here. Shankaracharya said, so and so,
there's a kind of problem. Is a question and give answer. So Shankaracharya said the question, whatever it was, very high abstruse question. And all four were quiet like stones because they knew what is going to happen. They knew there is going to be a dull question and dull answer. He's asking the stupid one. We don't know when we are studying day after day, year after year. We're not able to solve it. What can he do? He's going to make him prove stupid anyway. But then that particular disciple was standing, he told his Guru Shankaracharya, "Yes, sir, now, Guruji, if you are asking me, then I reply," and he gave a reply. And all four looked at him. It came to be true answer. All these four looked at him. And then Shankaracharya told him, "Okay, you go and wash the clothes now." Just to reveal, there have been stories and stories about it. There was Guru Ramdas, long back, there was Guru Ramdas, great guru actually in Western India. And his foremost disciple happened to be a king. He happened to be the greatest devotee of his, although he was a king by the profession. And that guru used to have satsang daily. I'm substantiating these stories for Hanuman's case so that you understand what Hanuman was. And daily that guru used to do satsangs. And many people would come, even king would come in the evening to sit at the feet of the master to hear these things. At times, king being busy would come late, and the Guru Ramdas would wait for him till he came. There used to be holy people sitting in his company too, ordinary people too. Some of the holy people who had certain prestige, you know, Pharisee question type collar, white collar, used to have kind of doubts in mind that this our guru is waiting for so-and-so because he's a king. You know, he's high dignitary, therefore. And we all holy people and ordinary people are sitting, he's not caring for us. Why shouldn't he start satsang at punctual time? But they never said it, you know. To say certain things before a guru, one has to have courage, or a pride, or arrogance, or ego, although you can't say that. They didn't want to prove their pride and arrogance, ego anyway, so they kept quiet. Okay. Now, the guru knew what is going on in the minds of so-called holy people or ordinary people. That out of fear of pride and arrogance, ego shows, they keep quiet. Others have no courage. But now this guru wanted to show them what that particular disciple was, who happened to be a king, but was a very great yogi. This Guru Ramdas was a very, very great yogi. He could cure anything, anybody. He was an occultist also. He was a great, powerful guru. What happened then? Slowly he got ill. That Guru Ramdas got ill, bedridden. Day by day, his weight decreased, fever, or whatever illnesses were there. Disciples said, "Please, we call those physicians." And they did call physicians. They were royal physicians of the king, the disciple king. All tried their best, but they couldn't cure the guru, Guru Ramdas. Day by day, the conditions of that guru became worse and worse and worse. Till the highest physicians of that kingdom gave the reply that he's incurable now. Give up the hope. The king was such a great devotee, he had a courage, he went to his guru. And he says, "Sir, everything has failed, all the physicians. But you are the great guru, you have been occultist, you have great powers. Tell me if we could do something by which you could be cured." He asked it humbly. And the guru said, "There's only one remedy I didn't say because nobody could do, I would do it. If I kept quiet. There's only one remedy." And that particular king disciple said, "Whatever that be, I'll try to do it." He said, "No, I need the milk of the lioness. If you can bring that, I'll mix it with certain other medicine, then I'll be cured." Now you understand, to bring the milk of lioness would be, that means just lioness must have given delivery, would have cubs. That means the lioness must be sitting with her cubs and go there and milk the lioness. When the cubs are there, it's next to impossible. Disciples were standing in a row. King was there. Guru was dying. Every disciple, not I, you know, those rats. Everybody said, "Not who will build the cat? Not I. Just happened that. It happened. This is a historical story. I'm not exaggerating at all. It's
It's not mythological, it's a historical story. This is the regime before the British people came into India, which would be nearly less than 200 years, I suppose. Okay. This particular king disciple, his name was Shivaji, he didn't wait even a minute. He said, "Give me the command, Master, I'll go into it." Master said, "Fine." The king decided to take the horse. He was a great warrior who built up a great kingdom later on, actually. He was a great emperor, Shivaji. He happened to be a householder. They say he had six wives. On the top of that, he was such a fine disciple. And he went to the deep jungle where he knew lions would be. He was trying to find out the new lion is having delivered the cubs. You can't just squeeze any lion with the milk. I mean, it wouldn't be stupid, anything. And in deep jungles, when he went miles and miles traveling on horses and riding, and at one point, at a distance, while walking, he saw under a certain tree or somewhere, a lioness with few cubs lying down. He left the horse back. In his guru service, master service, these are acme examples of devotion so that you understand Hanuman was greater than all these. And he was so meek, humbled, that king, not otherwise, otherwise he was a great warrior, he was a great fighter, he's known to be a great emperor. He's the only person who really finished Mughals, actually. He's the man who finished the Mughal Empire in India, actually. I'm talking about that person. And after he died, the kingdom went down, then British came, actually. And he was so humble, so meek in his guru's service, his ego was just dropped. His was only one thought, to go to the lioness, milk her humbly, and bring the milk to his guru. He didn't think about even whether he'll die, whether lioness will come and attack him, whether he'll be dead. He was prepared for all death, because you understand, it was easy for him, this Shivaji disciple, to go and kill the lioness. That was easy. He was a great fighter. But if you kill the lioness, you don't get milk anyway. You understand what I mean? You don't kill the lioness and take the milk out. That milk will not be called live milk. Therefore, he had to milk the lioness in an alive shape. And he was just all egoless, just for guru, whether body remains or not remains, whether he succeeds or not. He didn't even think about it. He didn't look back. He didn't calculate. He didn't doubt. He didn't project anything. Just his one aim was to go and take the milk. And as the story goes, he humbly went there. Yes. And his master told him, "Look, lioness milk is so strong, so sharp, so strong, that you can't take an ordinary vessel like brass or copper. It has to be a golden bowl." So he had taken the golden bowl. It's a kind of story. "You cannot take the lioness milk in ordinary iron, steel or copper. It will make holes into those. It's very strong. In gold it doesn't." So he took the golden bowl with him. And he went so humble, no violence in him. Just one thought for the guru to bring. No back thought, no reservations. No cooking the brain. Slowly went, humbly went. Lioness didn't say anything in the story course. He sat down, took the milk out. And that bowl he brought back to his master. And all disciples were waiting. They thought Shivaji must have been dead. Lions will finish him. Or he'll come back without getting it. Who is going to take the lioness milk? Nobody has ever heard about it. When he came, everybody said, "So-and-so king, sir, did you bring?" He said, "Yes." They were laughing and doubting, you know, caricaturing. He must have brought the goat's milk. Or somebody, he must have brought cow's milk or camel's milk. Some people said it's fantasy, you know. The caricature joked and laughed about him. Shivaji didn't listen to them. He just went straight into the master's room and found his master sitting on the bed, healthy and very hefty and very good. And he was wondering, stuck. Of course, he knew his master could do anything. He said, "Sir," he says, "Master, you are all okay now. Your weight is fine. And what happened this one day?" And he said, "No, this was all my Maya I created to teach others that who could sacrifice like this." They all were disciples, shamefaced, yet they fell down. They asked him, "How did you bring?" He said, "I just went and did it. Nobody objected. No lioness killed me." You see the point. This is a historical story, of course.
Hanuman's maybe mythological story. There are many stories like this about Hanuman. He was a great power himself. His help made Rama conquer, which means we could say without his help, Rama couldn't have conquered, in a way. Not necessarily, because Rama was God's son. Naturally, it was his play too, to create such people. But there was no time of day and night in Hanuman's life when he didn't repeat Rama's mantra or name. There was no time, moment where Rama was not in his thoughts and feelings. Not a single moment. He never forgot Rama. His whole blood, each drop, they say, was Rama reflected in each drop of his blood. It's a perfection devotion in Hanuman we consider. That they say if you want to reach Rama, first propitiate Hanuman. If Hanuman gets pleased with you, Rama will be already pleased with you. Rama wouldn't do anything what Hanuman would say not, yes. That was a case at the time. Hanuman was nothing else but Rama consciousness.

and so on. Those have to be clean and purified. But it's a fundamental principle of self-well-being of the body and mind, which is the first starting point of strength or weakness. If I become weak inside, then things outside which would not affect me otherwise will affect in proportion to my weakness. And this is what makes me vulnerable to those things. Then I may blame or find the cause outside me on those outside things. That's not the fact. That's not the truth. If I become more weak, then again, more things will be affecting me from outside. Not that outside things, viruses or pollutions and things should not be tackled or solved. Certainly should be. I would even go too far to say the very things which cause outside effect, like pollutions and so on, are the creation of the weak mind itself, or selfish mind itself. They wouldn't care for what the atmosphere is going to be affected, manufacture or burn anything you want. It's a product of the weak mind itself, selfish mind. Wouldn't do otherwise. Why should it do polluting things anyway? Unless mind was weak or selfish or greedy. Otherwise they wouldn't do that. They sensibly control themselves and not do things which will affect the environment, not only physical but mental too. It's only because my mind is selfish and greedy, I don't care what happens next, tomorrow or to others. It serves my purpose to do certain things. This is the weak mind, losing the well-being of myself and others. So is with the mind, same thing. Not that anybody else should be angry at me, but if one did, should I be immune to anger of others or not? That's the question. According to Vedic literature, Mundaka Upanishad, for example, and experience, in spite of the reasons existent outside you of making you affected by something, you are a yogi if you don't get affected. Which means we're talking about the strength of mind, or strength of the will, strength of the heart. And if that is there, your immunology of course is up. Psychologically works also inside. Metabolism by the strength of the will and the strength of the moral power makes it a strong fiber inside. Nerves get strengthened. So then you retard back what would otherwise affect you. Strength is therefore always preferable to weakness. We create misery, therefore, or the mishaps by the very factor of this weakness of mind, whether it's created by selfishness or desires or greed or wrong thinking, whichever. Once set in, immune system goes down, meaning weakness set in. Then if we only concentrate upon things outside us to make them corrected in order to not affect us, may sound logical, but practically it won't work because we're bound to go down again. By the very nature which created those things is not corrected, will create again. We may fill up one ditch, but the very nature which creates the ditches, if we keep doing that, filling one or two ditches will not solve the problem permanently. Though outside things should be corrected. I don't mean air should remain polluted, water and the sound, noise, pollution, and so the mind. I should live such a way that people around me, situation with me and around me or wherever I go and live, should not create ugly scene for me to get me affected. Yes, I should live that way, no doubt about it. But that's not the total solution. Immunology to the disturbance is fundamental. And that's me if I get affected. That's the first thing to start with. The whole wisdom lies starting with the self. That's why they have so much concentrated upon knowing the self, controlling the self, and to start getting to true self. Because that's where the whole thing starts first. Other vulnerability comes later on.
Changing the situation is one of the solutions, no doubt. But solving the problems outside us is one of the factors, but not the fundamental. Those we call secondary should be tackled, no doubt. I would say if I'm immune to dirtiness, therefore it should not be clean outside. On the contrary, if the viruses which affect me, my health, certainly should not be there in a sense. But if my immune system is strong, not only I could overcome those viruses, but also I would live such a way that those viruses won't be created. My weakness of mind allows me vulnerability to the things outside which are out of my scope of control. It's both physically as well as mentally applicable. We forget many times, you know, when we live in the world that we see things outside us affecting us, so we tend to find reason outside and blame or praise. We lose the contact with the self, the within. That's fundamentally where it starts in the first place. Even the outer circumstances are created by the self. We draw back the attention simply. They call it put the finger on the right spot. Things will change outside and inside. Down to the very personal problems, down to the very personal minor problems even. Probably nobody is perfect, but that's what we want, to be perfect. We have to boldly think that, not egotistically. Boldly. We're supposed to. Always feel, leave aside the examples nearby us, the very celebrated example of Creator. But down, not only down to earth, down to any detail, down to any end of the, what we call, cells or the, our inner life veins in us. Last to the last extreme, Mother Nature's attention goes. But we have to change our attention first. Outside is not wrong. Outside is not devilish. Outside is not something only illusory, but outside is the reflection of inside. At least part of it. We only pay attention to the outside and missing the very source within, the root there within us. And we're not going to solve anything. Why we actually pay so much attention to formulas, techniques, systems, and practices? Not that they're wrong in themselves, but why we pay so much attention to those as if those are the saviors in solving our questions is only because we lose the contact here, the source of all those things, reflections. Even if we call it the illusions and outside relative phenomena, is based upon the fundamental absolutism within us, that me, you, and we all are the creators of our phenomena. We have to see that way. Is this individual or collective? Is again a myth. There's nothing individual per se. There's nothing individual in a practical sense. We're also connected into oneness, basically, that we can think individually, no doubt, but we are never individuals. Each thought, a ripple we create, reaches others, reaches everywhere, simultaneously. Even if we carry on this myth of individualism or limitations, even then, I, in my own limits, am creating my own limited world, the illusions or reflections. Since it is so, the
physical health, the mental health, the well-being, whatever phenomena you can call perspective, is basically the creation of, if you can see it, let's put it this way so that you can get an experience. If you could see that I, which is fundamentally I with anyone, without the name of it, is the where I is creating or living its own life and creating its own things. Without I, this all will not be for me because I would not be existence. Since me as I is a creator of my things, of my life, without which that would have no existence for me, I wouldn't have perspective. It starts from me. But while we concentrate outside and attend outside to those relative worlds created by me and you, in the process, we lose the contact with me. So all the time it is me and I doing for it and by it and of it. But loses the contact. This losing contact is calling unconsciousness. We become unconscious of me doing it. Apply to the physical phenomena. The blood circulation, the throbbing, or any functions of head and nerves and fingers and all that. Everybody feels as if it's happening by itself. You're not circulating the blood within you. We lost the contact. You are doing it so subconsciously that you don't see it. Thinker. You would not think, I would not think without me being there. If I wouldn't be there, who would think? I'm thinker. But while thinking, I lose the contact with me. I'll become a thinking machine only. I become more objective being, not that I'm not subjective. But I lose the attention over subjectivity and become objective to the extent that I identify outside me. This is called unconsciousness. When I am unconscious of myself, the real consciousness takes its shelter under subconsciousness. Let's put this way now. The subconscious holds because the consciousness doesn't reveal. In the meantime, our consciousness gets outward, which we call, let's say, unconsciousness. Within that unconsciousness of the self, of the me, not me only as ego, but also me as me in the fundamental sense, the root. Since I lose a contact with that and become unconscious being in spite of that, it becomes what we call automatic working, our body and mind. Therefore, you see, in many times and vicissitudes, we find our subconscious sometimes coming out and doing things which otherwise I didn't think of doing or saying or behaving. But it is stored there because of your unconsciousness, because you are doing it still. Subconsciously also I am doing, you are doing. But I'm unaware. That's the only factor. If you were not doing blood circulation, in a sense, then the question would arise, who is doing it? We see as individuals, we are separate beings, is running something. Our blood veins are not connected with some kind of computer elsewhere and stretching the nerves all over and receiving the blood. They're not receiving the blood from anyone. How does it reach in our body? Of course, in itself. Now, medical science can explain its own way, how it is happening. But who is doing it? They're not explaining that. They can explain the phenomena, but the doer of the phenomena, no. They don't have capacity, no potential there. Nothing's wrong with them. That's the scope they have. They're not seeking who is running the blood. Blood is running, and so these are ingredients. This is how it works. The working process they are trying to discover and invent. But the doer itself is a domain of religion or spirituality. Again, I'm not dividing spirituality from medicine. That's our myth if we do that. Question, who's doing it? Yogis, therefore, like scientists, have gone in the past and present, deep within them through meditation, to see who is doing it. And when they discovered it, they could starve their heart. And you have read these stories many times. Might have not seen it, but you at least have read and heard about these things. They can starve the circulation, they can starve the heart for such and such period. They can be put into the ditch or under the earth pit somewhere for so many days or hours without breathing.
Because now they have known inside, discovered through meditation where things are happening, and they are able to control it. They drive their attention or consciousness or concentration deep down and down and down and down, and they see fundamental where the me is working with the ingredients. It's a very deep going attention, concentration within, without being disturbed. They have seen, no, they are doing it. But so become automatic now. That is automatic. It's so subconsciously being done that they feel they are not doing it, or we are not doing it. To give many examples in our day-to-day life, we have seen many times we do certain things which somebody else reminds that we don't remember we did it or said it even. You spoke certain sentence, and many times you say you are not aware you said it. Not only because you forgot, but you're not aware when you speak sometimes or do things. Because those are so subconsciously done that we don't keep a memory for that. If you enlarge this point, the fundamental true self, the fundamental you and me, who is creating all this, because we have become unaware, so it's just got bygone in a certain millions of years back, and man was created, we say. That's the domain of, again, pathology or science or anthropology. But from a spiritual point of view, no, they say it's present, the same thing now too. It's not only a million years back man was created or whatever, thousands of years. But you're creating even now. Every moment we are creating from the self all the time. And that's the world we are perceiving. Whole, therefore, immunology, I'm not talking only physically, but mentally too, is based upon this. That if you come back to where you're creating, your creation, you'll see the outside things will not affect you. It's a perfect solution. Again, referring to Mundak Upanishad. The reasons present outside you to disturb you or make you angry or pleasant, let's take the negative side first. They, in spite of those present, if you don't get disturbed or angry and affected, you're a yogi or a patient one or the balanced one. This Ayurveda medicine, which I'm not teaching, of course, carried forward to say that for the ultimate aim of cure, ultimate aim of any medicines or any therapies is well-being. It's a very golden word. Not only cure of a particular pain or a disease or the mental anger or mental disturbance, but well-being feeling. That after the disease is cured, after your mind is pacified, total being, mind and body, and the prana, the vital force and the life force, should feel well. It's total well-being we're talking about, which is formulated as harmony and balance. If you see this way, the outer, therefore, pollutions and outer viruses and outer disturbing situations will have two answers. One, they wouldn't have been created in the first place if we had not lost our balance and harmony and our well-being. Or second would be, even if we did create by our folly, weakness, or not knowing, call ignorance, we'd have solutions to be not affected by those things. In both ways, we come back to ourselves, making ourselves responsible. Now, ordinary word, you and I are responsible, is just a social way of saying. But the solution is that way. Whether we take responsibility or not, it is affecting us. There are certain survival-only points where Mother Nature reaches us in spite of us. Supposing we do wrong, even then survival, so long I have to live and you have to live, Mother Nature will help that even in your waking and sleeping conditions, whatever sinner or virtuous we may be. But beyond that is our openness again, our own response, our own consciousness and being aware which will make us receive. I want to touch that point because that's dearest to me. Off and on I have touched this, but probably not making it so clear
that ultimately that's the simplest and the easiest solution. That is only by the direct method. Now, only what I'm using, I'll explain why. It's only by the direct method, by the direct communication, direct openness and being conscious of the fundamental truth or reality, God, or him, in whom you have faith in, the Spirit, that you get the communication and all the response and everything we want without any formulas. That's the solution, actually, the only solution. But then, when we become unattentive, lose concentration, become unconscious, subconscious, automatic machines, naturally we come back to practices, formulas and systems and rituals. Nothing against them. This we have to resort to something to hang on. But the truth is, why I use that only and the, well, after practices also and following systems and formulas, it is our experience ultimately. We come to a certain the end, dead end juncture where practices have done their job, still we are not realized souls, still we are not conscious and open oneself. That time you again feel either you invoke or try to invoke the grace of Lord or just transcend that beyond that, coming to direct certain intuition or direct happening or what we call realization. It's nothing to do with practices and formulas. Transcend those ultimately. So we do take help of the duality, the dual and relative factors like practices and formulas, in order to get over certain dualism. But ultimately, that dualism is also to be forsaken. That's our ultimate experience when you get to that end, beyond, let's say, when you come deep into meditation. The time comes you have meditated long enough and at a certain particular focal point. Still the realization is not happening. Only because you're holding on, you as ego, you're holding on to the dual practice of the kind you're following, not leaving it off. And that makes you captivated there. You don't get released. Because to release either will be to invoke the intuition or grace or keep going beyond it, transcendence. And that plunging into then very direct communication. You may call it absolute or oneness or whatever. And that is where you really see that you're receiving direct communication. That was the only way. Dualism we're following as a method because we had to do something with the dualistic mind in the meantime, but not because that was a solution. Ultimately, therefore, the path of devotion, they call it grace of Lord, which can give you God's vision, not by your own dint or practices. That it shouldn't mean we should not do anything about it. You have to do in order things could happen one day. But when they happen, they are not a direct product of your own doings. I should emphasize this because otherwise there is no understanding of the famous things that childlike innocence and simplicity to reach you to the kingdom of God would never be realized, because in that childlike simplicity there are no practices and formulas. The fundamental innocent belief, naturally born within us. You don't practice belief and faith. If you can see the point that complexities and dualities and the unconsciousness which are clouding and making foggy our vision, that we'll just avoid those things. That we are as innocent and as perfect and as pure as God would be when we come to simplicity. And that doesn't need practice. You jump into it. You transcend into it. You merge or plunge into it. We talk about dualistic faith and all that, no doubt. I talk too. That only comes next. Let's say children. I'm not trying to compare children as they are, but only taking the innocent side. Don't say that children are realized souls, are perfected beings. They're as horrible or good as we are. Yeah. They just look children, so we take them as children. But that doesn't mean they don't have that dualistic pattern as we have. But taking the innocent side of it, children what do and think and say, what formula they practice to do that? We value the innocence because it's unpracticed. It's not complex. It is as it is.

Something that you don't have to practice? No. We just came back to where we were, that we had lost. Same thing as prodigal child coming back home. Our wandering, our complexities, our afflictions, therefore, and miseries in between, therefore, are created by this very unconsciousness, by very this unattentiveness, or closedness. So I don't feel to be open is to be faithful. I think to be open is beyond being faithful. Faithful is still could be blind. But open or not. Faith is better than doubt and suspicion and reservations and resistance. But it's not as great as openness is. Openness is not full faith. Full faith comes in a relativity to doubt. But being open totally is to not even think all those things. You're just there. By faith you're trying to reach. By being open you're just there. There's no back or future thought about it. And that is real in a sense. This communication direct is very possible. One candle can burn millions and billions or unaccountable, infinite number of candles. It's more possible for the mind to do that. I'm not abusing mind at all. It's a pure mind I'm talking about. If a mind is not always a devil, it's devil only when it's impure and complex and selfish. But mind, pure mind, no, that is an asset. And that's with which the world could be lived and created and prolonged. That mind can kindle, that pure mind can kindle the receiving candles. But that candle has to be brought near to the candle. It has to be kept ready to burn. There should be a will to burn it. There should be an instrumentation to touch that, communicate with that. Otherwise, you burn every matchstick with every candle. That's called practices. May look foolish, but at least works. Practices do work to some extent, but it's a little indirect way, long, prolonged, and we don't know when it will reach. It was supposed to be that. Light created out of light, as we say, God created out of himself the whole thing. From light is all created. We are all part of light. We are all children of same light. We are children of same God. But when we lose that heaven, when we lose that communicative wealth, then we come back into the lost souls, as they call it, and start practicing, if we do practice. Not has to be that way. We think that's difficult, a direct communication, a direct touch is more difficult. Far away from us, we're not pure souls, so it takes a long time and so on. But actually not, it's quite the reverse. That's the easiest, most, I wouldn't say the work of lazy people, but because not doing anything and getting there, no. Pure awakening or pure openness simply. How to get awakened? Now, question sounds logical and reasonable, but it's not. When you go to sleep, how do you awake? Leave aside alarm clock. Leave aside your mummy calling you. Leave aside the noise of traffic or radio or television. Let's say you're soundly asleep in your room. Nobody is waking you up. No TV is on, no radio is on, no telephone is ringing. Traffic has not started yet. Or at least not to the appreciable volume to disturb your sleep. And listen, how do you wake up? You may say, my sleep is over, tiresomeness is over. Fine. That's one way of saying. But who is the one waking you up? At the most, honestly, we can say, I don't know. But that's no solution either. Who wakes me up in the morning or whenever?
My sleep is done. Okay, who tells me?

Your sleep is done, wake up. Okay, your tiresomeness is over, wake up, you cannot sleep. Who tells us? Who opens our eyes in a way? Me, you. How do we do that? Somewhere inside you're seeing your sleep too, don't you? You say you don't know, simply you're unconscious. But you're seeing yourself asleep, that is a very, very believable point. We can extend the point even to death. Even when death occurs, you see your body leaving. Actually, many have described in articles you must have read. So they see the body is there, they are floating there, doctors are working around, pumping something into the body. You are knowing you sleep, you are seeing it, only when you are unconscious. While you are asleep, you are seeing it, you are asleep. But when you wake up, you didn't know you were seeing it. It snaps, memory. If you carry the idea deeper and deeper, that you will see that it's you who were sleeping, ignorant, unconscious. You could wake up from there. It's you again. There's no method. You have to discover within you. That's a practice, okay, meditation. You have to discover within you where you are unconscious. And as soon as you touch that point, you'll awaken. Don't think direct method is difficult. Actually, it's more easy. As if nothing doing. Except that will to open. That will to bring the candle to candle and keep it ready. And make it communicative touch. Where's the question of doubt and faith within that? In just one physical phenomenon only. And I consider the mental powers potential are much higher, thousandfold more accelerated than the physical phenomena. Thought travels, the vibrations travel more quickly and more forcefully than the physical phenomena. Being the mental potential so great, thousand, million times more, it could do more than what physical things can do. That I have to will to come there, I have to keep ready candle, and I have to make a touch with it. Where is the play of belief or non-belief, faith or no faith within that period? I just do it. Where is the question of limitation and reservation? Where is the question of my age? Where is the question of my religious background, my cultural background? Where is the question of me being a family person or not a family person? When you burn the candle, where is the question of I am too busy or not busy? Do I fight with those questions when I'm burning candle with a candle? Oh, I have so many children, I have duties at home, or I've got jobs, or I've got this. And I keep thinking and keeping the candle away. All the time thinking those things. I'm not going to burn it. What I burn it, I just do it. Do I consider any other reservations and questions around me? Is faith no? Is a will to do? With devotion, well, that's up to you, but it's a will to do. Certainly, you know that candle will burn out of candle, therefore you do it. There's a question of doubt there. If we are all created by light, from light, we remain light, then what makes it not to it? And if it's all around us, within us, what is preventing us? Is any consideration, big or small, worth considering to prevent it from burning? In other words, has any excuse or any iota of logic or thinking or considerations or calculations worth any, singly, prevent me from burning candle from the candle? What it amounts to. So long we are giving valuation to any one point or more in not doing a thing, we won't do it.
To this I call openness, the childlike simplicity, innocence, being conscious of that. Yes. And that's what he means. Do it first, this. Everything else shall be added unto you. Just will to reach, will to communicate. First do it. Let's see what results follow. You say, but that's a leap in the blind. No, that's not. You're seeing the examples are there. We see all around us, death, decay, old age, miseries, wars, good things too. We see all around us. Those should be lessons to us or just to be ignored. I therefore consider the direct method, which actually in the Vedas, Upanishads, first when disciple asked the master, he just talked about direct method first. You're not thinking of anything else. Can we avoid thinking? Yes. Simply will to do, you're not thinking. When your will is strong to do things, you're not thinking anything else. You're not fighting with the thinking. When we fight with the thinking, you're coming to the process or the practices and the formula. I'm trying to point it out, we don't have to fight with our mind. There's no need to. If your will is strong enough to do certain things, that itself will avoid the other complications. When you truly love something, someone, the considerations get into background. But when you calculate and consider, you don't love. But if you are loving and considering both, you never enjoy the love. It's not a blind faith. It's not a blind plunge. Though relativity doesn't exist there. Of doubt and faith, of doing or not, it just doesn't exist there. That is the original sweet heaven we came from. Living with God, in God, with the light into light, enlightened beings. We were realized souls. We have true self yet. It's not to be achieved in future. We are always that. That's a fundamental wisdom. We have that true self within us all the time, you and me. Emerges everything from you and me, what we are, what we have, what we perceive. All the time. It's not going to happen in a certain course of time. When it happens that moment. When somebody asks you, what year and date you got realization? It's a foolish question, foolish answer if you do that. When you realize your true self, when you come back to your true self, is just always present with you eternally, and there is no time involvement. It's not happening somewhere in future. You can analyze the phenomena, but when you come back to the source of the phenomena, there's absolutism and no relativity. It's a transcendence. Those who realized true self and got enlightened, they have seen they were always so. They just were not aware of it. The trick is this magician. So keep you unaware to make you puppets. Okay? That's Maya. Don't think you will do 10 years in the 12 years sense. Astrology won't tell you when you will be realized soul. Because you are always that, even now. What you don't know is you are not aware of that. That's all. You're not just conscious. That's all. Therefore, you're finding the reasons outside you why you're not doing it. Or somebody else is disturbing you. Or somebody else is just spoiling the whole kind of thing for you. Or if you were not this, then you would do it. Or if others would not do this, you would do it. Or if others were not here, you would do it. Or if you get a right helpmate, you will do it. That's your creating afterwards in your unconsciousness only. The fundamental being, the well-being, the fundamental your true being, the fundamental you, is immortally, always, eternally there. It's not going to happen historically in some kind of date and year or birth. When it happens, that time you will see you are already always so. Only joke that time your laugh will be, why didn't I know this?
That was the only question you can ask divinely, jokingly. Why it was always so, when it happened so simple, it was there, why didn't I see it?

We're seeking to come back on the main Royal Road again. But we were on the Royal, we are, not only were, simply we are unconscious. Somehow this has come a little dozing in us. It's a huge dozing, births and births. Well, births and births, boy. It's not a little moment. Some sleep for births. So this direct communication is the easiest, most valuable thing. With the truth, with the reality, with the light, with the spirit, with the will to do. This will inspires you. I'm not talking about mental desires, but fundamental will. How to do it, don't bring the question even. You can do it or you don't do it, that's all. How to arise and awake will within us, there is no answer to that. You do it or you don't do it. Don't you sometimes to your children, I have not seen homes now for long decades, but I imagine that is so. The child refuses to do or something you're arguing, discussing to do, and he or she is not doing, and this, that goes on, the skirmishes with the office spring and the honest springs. And then at one point, are you going to do it or not? Don't we sometimes say that way, or to someone, are you going to do it or not? Where's the process involved that time? Before that was long arguments and higgling, haggling and bargaining and avoiding and not doing or doing. But at a certain point, you come directly to the point. Are you going to do it or not? And the person says, yes, I'll do it or something. This is exactly the case. If I were to say, are you going to now be open or not? Something like that. It's a will, fundamental will. If our will is weak or swerving or not one-pointed, then you'll see we'll have many excuses and curving around and swaying around and twisting and avoiding, etc. You know, all kind of those juggleries will follow after that. Whole magic starts after you soar from the pinnacle of yours. And that's all jargon, which they call indirect method. Call it by any names, excuses, or whatever. It's a losing that heaven, the fall happens, whichever you symbolize. When the fall happens, it tumbles down and down and down. And you stand on that pinnacle on your communication direct with the Lord. That you are the light. You can directly burn from the light. That's exactly was the original principle of creation of Guru or Master too. Being the enlightened one, our enlightened one, was the source of being enlightened by direct communication, provided that full openness is there. Direct communication is very possible and that's the easiest. So long there's no reservation, there's no closeness, there's no, you know, each concentration pierces me like a laser beam. In each being, let's say God's light goes up to a certain point and variedly go in each one and stops somewhere where your blocks come. That's how it stops. Then you begin practice. Not because it's a matter of practice, but because you stop there. Without any calculation, considerations, and after back thoughts and so on. And that mind is open, that's pure. You may call it surrender too, but surrender is a matter of practice rather than ultimately required. When you bring the candle near the candle, are you surrendering this candle to that candle? On the contrary, is one, is the same, you're reaching sameness. At that candle, so you burn, this candle becomes the same burning candle as the other one is source. There's a surrender or no surrender. Surrender is a method into practice only. When you're practicing, you come to surrender. But otherwise not, is oneness. Of sameness.
That's exactly in the devotional path also. When someone asks Krishna, what is the highest devotion or communication with you, Krishna? He described four kinds of devotion or love. Ultimately, he's talking about his oneness, where there's no fear, reservation, inferiority, superiority, high and low. There's only oneness, which he calls Kanta and Kanta. That oneness is the ultimate of Lord and consort and lover, beloved, in the sense that ultimate fourth one he's talking about, Kanta, Kanta, the highest love, where there is no any other dualism involved. The faith and surrender practice, they come on the gradual sense, gradual method, they call it, Vividisha. Between the God's will and your will, there's nothing in between. And that becomes same, oneness. Ultimately, we are one, even now. We never lost that oneness, but that's the subconscious now and unconscious that we feel is not there, we're separated beings. And that's exactly our ignorance. And that ignorance thrives the Maya. All these movie houses, magicians, jugglers, fairs, and shops, and malls, and kitchens, and housewives, and house husbands, and schools, institutes, hospitals, are based upon this illusion only. I'm not saying they're evil, wrong, and demolish all those. No, no, no. That's not the case. Knowing not myself and knowing not yourself, everything else is false. Who is the knower anyway? Who is the achiever? Who is the doer? Who is the thinker? Who is the liver, social being? Who is? Me, you. So if that one doesn't know who she or he is, what else has meaning anyway? For whom? Therefore, the world, even though beautiful, even though creation of God, fails to satisfy us and make us peaceful and fully perfected, being only because we are unconscious of our own self who wants to be enjoying all that. We fail to enjoy all the time everything because the enjoyer itself doesn't know what it is. As if we're trying to cure someone, we don't know who he is. We're trying to impose cure on that one whom we don't know who he is. So we don't know where to apply the cure. We're doing in some ways of what we call patchwork or surface values. And therefore it doesn't solve the problems. All this has meaning if I know who am I. Where's my true self? Where am I conducting my own life and creating? If I touch with them, then everything I've created has meaning. And because I know it, then what it is, if I know myself. There's a famous thing, if you know yourself, you know everything. That's Vedic assertion. And if you don't know yourself, then whatever else you know is not much abiding. That knowledge doesn't abide, therefore that outside knowledge goes on changing. You can see, therefore new discoveries come and earlier ones are rejected. It's never an absolute knowledge. It keeps shifting. Because the doer doesn't know himself. How to do, question can come up. But my answer is, just will to do. If there's no calculation, reservation, conditions on your will, it's 100% open. You just do it. That's the meaning of pervading oneness already existent that you realize. Be conscious of. First has to be bold thinking, no doubt. Not egotistical, that's different. Bold thinking. Yes, we can be perfect. Whatever else incapacity is there, has been, I have not been able to achieve or do, yeah, but that's gone now. Let's do it now. You can do any time. Young age, old age,
is with you all the time. As with a burden which you carry on your shoulders, the practice are just to lay off those burdens. But when you lay off those burdens, you feel restful, comfortable, feeling as if now burden is not on you, but because comfort was with you already. You put the burden on your shoulders. You just take out the burden and the comfort is there. Minus burden is not the comfort. You lay off certain things, you load it on. And comfort was already there. That's the meaning of relaxation. You don't relax as an achievement. Relaxation is not an achievement. You simply unload things and therefore you relax as you were before you load it. Now, whether you unload from you outside within you or whether you unload unto God, that's the way you think. Come ye who are heavy laden and find rest. Whichever source you feel that you should unload on, that's up to you. This is a direct communication, therefore. We can talk of practice if you want, that's not the point, but this innocence of childlikeness has its own golden virtue. We're afraid to be children, that's the problem. Yes, that's true what I'm saying. We're afraid to be children. We're too shy to be children. We're too modern and worldly to be innocent. Somehow. We feel below our dignity to be children. I'm not saying children ditto copy as they are. No, no, no. We're just talking about innocence of a child. We're not talking about every detail of a child. Example is taken in its own context only. We feel too simplistic to be children. And therefore we don't find faith. Because we fail to be children, innocent like them, we fail to be faithful, we fail to be very concentrated and devoted. You know, we fail in many things. Fail or at least not come up to a point. As we feel to be children is just going backward or what? As if something unwanted, something below our dignity. We're shy, we are afraid. But being adults also, as we are we free from fear anyway? Fear is with most of the people, for many things. Practically everybody fears some things. In spite of being complex adults. Just come to that openness and you'll see fear will not touch you. You won't fight with fear. It won't be there, simply. When I lay down my arms and surrender at the feet of the Lord, fear just evaporates me. I don't fight and remove the fear. It just goes out. It doesn't exist there. Everything goes at His feet. As unloading. It's a will to do. Bold thinking that we can be perfect. That's what we are here for. It's not a clergy ruling over the clients. Many examples could be there. But I think this candle, burning out of candle, is a good example. The candle, this is another point. The candle would not burn from a candle if the fire wasn't existing all around. Think it over. Fire is existent there in one candle. It can transfer, or not transfer, enkindle the second candle. Kindle. But then it would not be possible if the fire was not present in the atmosphere. In other words, you could not be enlightened by the enlightened one if there was no light in between all around. Light is everywhere.
When you become conscious and see it is so easy. In the first place, we never lost it, have not lost it. Only we have forgotten and been unconscious. And because of this unconsciousness, we get afraid. Unconsciousness synonymous of darkness. We fear in darkness. Our fear is due to unconsciousness, therefore ignorance. Vedas have declared it very much. We are afraid because we don't know. We fear in darkness. If we were conscious, we would not be afraid. So long we are unconscious, we will be afraid in certain respects, even though we question how to get rid of fear. But while sleeping, you won't get rid of fear. It shifts from one thing to another only. One day you'll fear one thing, second day you might fear something else. The apprehensions. But to get total freedom from fear, you have to be conscious being, awakened. Otherwise, in unconsciousness, one or the other way, fear will creep in. Today's business, money, tomorrow's economics, inflation, recession, third day, some political situation, someday will be health, some other time, some death or accident of someone. Some apprehensions remain somehow. Two things solved, third thing looms large. The very fundamental fear will remain so long unconsciousness or darkness remains. While sleeping, trying to get rid of fear will never happen. So is a sin. Even in Vedic literature they have said this. We sin because we are ignorant, unconscious. If we knew, we wouldn't do that. Whatever that sin be. We didn't know, so we did it. Knowingly we did it, yes, out of habit. But fundamental unconsciousness so long remains, we will do, we will be the creature of habits. Once you know you are open and awakened, you are not the creature of habits anymore. You are creative, new, all the time. You will be refreshed. In that particular recreating all the time, creativity, you never get resort to the habits. Every time you are fresh and new. That's the meaning of perfection, incessantly living from moment to moment perfectly. And there is inspiration all the time into it. Once inspiration awakens in you, you are renewed, refreshed. Not excited or emotionalized, but inspired. Inspiration is a very divine quality. It gives you renewal, refreshment. In other words, it's more a fourth and fifth chakra virtue, actually, inspiration. Lack of inspiration will make you morbid, lethargic, and living life mechanically. That will be lack of inspiration. When day-to-day boredom follows, you know, no inspiration at all. We used to have good time, but that's gone. That means you're dying now. We used to go for boating, we used to go hiking, cross-country, skiing. We used to have a lot of fun in those days. Those were real nice days. There was no pollution. We were young. Now conditions have changed. We have become older. And air got polluted, water got polluted. There's no fun in skiing and hiking anymore. They're nice boots, but... So we think differently. One thing, who tells you you have to ski or hike all the whole life anyway? There's no need to. But that feeling of being old, that feeling of being habituated, feeling of being losing the interest and inspiration, that's death. We die inside first before we die outside. Somebody has said it, not me.
I'm not talking so much psychologically. That will be a lower stage of saying, but spiritually speaking, I would say this way. The will to be is the crux of the whole problem. Will to be the solution, which will have no iota of doubt or faith or reservations and no end conflicts and considerations or calculations. The will to do and just do it. I want to be perfect. That unswerving will, that unflinching will reach you there. Because you are already so. That's the whole golden thing. We are already so anytime, at any place, under any conditions. It's just there, simple. It's not a question of sinner, virtuous man, woman, old, young, our national backgrounds, cultural backgrounds, certain capacities. No. Not only you believe so, but it's a will. It's a perfect, I shouldn't say faith here, but it's a perfect just being there. You missed it only. You just be there without. It's a transcendence in a way. Yeah. See if you can do that. If you can get your lost heritage and wealth by this direct method, you're fortunate. If not, practice. More meditation, more yoga study, books, scriptures, virtues practice. Conserve your energy and time. Try to build up your stamina, mental and physical both. Do it. That's the second best. And then if you're a guru or a master, you're rescued. There's no third method. Third method is to wallow in darkness and ignorance. There's no third method. Rather be just instinctive, being worldly as persons live, just, you know, unconsciously, instinctively, without thinking anything. Just go on being what it is. That's third, not third method, but that's the way we're lost. I'm for practices, but I'm more for direct method. That the spirit and light is immortal, is indestructible, the ultimate particle or ultimate substance of the universe is indestructible. It's beyond time and space, it wasn't created or destroyed ever. It's in existence itself, it wasn't existed by somebody. It's self-existence, eternal, immortal, now I'm quoting the scriptures. Beyond time and space. It wasn't a time point of history that it was created by someone at some point. Therefore, we'll never discover this. They call it beginningless and endless. A self-existent consciousness, light, purity, pristine, not visible even to the senses. Not to be thought by thinking alone. It's a self-existent, omnipotent something. That's the basic creative genius or intelligence, call it by any name. It actually is beyond words even, beyond thoughts. And that is what you and I are all the time, everywhere. Doesn't need calculations. Put your own name on it, that's okay, because it's beyond words anyway. Call it Brahma or Christ or consciousness, immaterial, all our words. And so all thoughts are to be transcended. And that verily thou art. When it happens, you will see why. I was a monarch, almighty. What happened?
went out just to play a little bit and you forgot your home in the process. So therefore they have value remembrance, because first is remembrance to avoid forgetfulness. Then out of remembrance you practice in order to be conscious. If you're lucky, you'll be conscious one day, an enlightened being. That's the process. All the maladies are solved in this. It's physical, mental, both vital. Three. Sages and yogis have worked this and experimented, experienced like scientists do, and they have achieved these results. Call it full faith if you choose to, but it's within you.

0: gives you partial results. But in a spiritual sense, you are either there or not there. If you're halfway, you're not there. In the mundane world, in the world of the relativity, in the world of the three dimensions, or lesser world, you still achieve something on the material plane partially to the extent you have done partially. In the spiritual sense, even if you have gone 99 rungs of the ladder, 100th being, let's say, he, you still are not there somehow. God number 2 and God number 5 are equal to God not number 1, you see. In a spiritual sense, either it is light is there or it is not there. So the sweet will has to be 100%, not even 75 or 90%. And it has to come from within you by some phenomena of your own. As a matter of fact, what you are, also God. The conception you see you. It has to come from you somehow. I wish I could teach you. There are certain things you can't teach. Your sweet will has to come from you. I can't teach you. I can smash your head. Even then your sweet will may not be born. You know, might actually may be more rebellious even. That Swamiji, don't bother me. I'll do at my own slow pace. You know, there's no way I could trigger off your sweet will. Even if magic is applied, our occult powers, they can make you do things, but they cannot bring out your sweet will. Hypnotism doesn't. You know, I use hypnotism on you. You'll do what I tell you to do, but I cannot awaken your sweet will by hypnotism. It's just not done. It has to come from you very livingly and lovingly. There lies your freedom. Nobody can take away that freedom. And nobody can do that sweet will for you. You transfer your royalty or loyalty to him from your dear self to undear God, so-called undear. From dear self to the beloved Lord. Let's put that way. It's you who has to do it. Put it some other way, by the method of reductio ad absurdum. If you're not doing that, allowing your sweet will to be born, why? Now why or how can be put there? Why the sweet will is not being born in you to transfer your loyalty to him totally? Why?
1: Blocks, attachments?
0: Sure. Yeah, sure. Your other selfishnesses, your other attachments, your habitual sense of existence of ego, your self-victimization by your self-impositions, the habits, your sense of gratifications habituated and taking certain roots in you, your self-esteem, clinging, personality cult. Personality cult is not just a guru dham. Personality cult is individual too. Self-image, attachment to the self-image, having believed on and on, this is me. All these things. Without this self-image, I wouldn't be this, what I wish to be, by my habits, by my attachments, by my known features, my cherished photographs, my contours, which are like all these together, lock and barrel, keep you not to surrender your loyalty, because who will take care of this? And this is my responsibility, my duties, my commitments, my obligations. And the sweet name and shelter under the psychological therapies. The self-preservation. As a wave is thinking of self-preservation without the water, one, in one sense, it's impossible that a wave could preserve itself without water in it. But if at all wave is successful for the time being meaning 10 million years, 10 billion years, if wave is successful in preserving the self-image, self-esteem for 10 million years, or for the time being, its shape without the water, is one thing it is not able to do that, and the thing only it has been successful in one thing, what? In the self-delusion, deception of conception that I avoided it. At the most, wave can accept to worship the water. Because still the self-image can exist. Amen. In conception, the wave could self-preserve itself, delude itself, and exist as if it's existing without water. But it's never so. There's another second outlook. Wave has no outlines and form of course it has, outlines or shell by itself as a separate entity which contains, let's say, water. The outlines of the wave is also water. Wherever you touch and puff and rub and press the wave, you're touching the water all the time. Wherever you touch the wave, you touch water. Where are you touching actually the wave? Even if you happen to touch the waves, you are touching the water. There is no crust of the wave as a separate entity which lodges the water in it. Wherever you touch anyone, it is God. But by your self-deluding conception, you are seeing the man. If at all the wave or individual self is successful in doing or achieving anything, is self-delusion. Very successful in self-delusion. PhD in self-delusion. Master of ignorance. On that, we enrich ourselves with the byproduct of this. I'm happy, I'm okay. With due consideration to your judgment of being happy at times, then the question would arise, if that is so, that you are happy in self-delusion and have acquired the byproduct, and nothing is wasted in the nature, even byproducts are utility. Okay, then be happy. Then you say, but I'm not happy. It's sometimes child game. When somebody tells you are okay, you say okay, and somebody then that's right, okay, then forget about it. No, I'm not okay. This game goes on. Hide and seek. That happiness is not everlasting. Age old traditional statement. The byproduct of happiness, so-called okay at times, is not eternal or permanent. Therefore, it is not happiness. What is not always at your command is not your thing. You cannot be happy at your own will, it's not yours. Therefore, it's transitory. Therefore, it's not there.

which is not light. There's no part of your body and mind and soul which has no light in it, which has no substance in it. It's another matter, but conceptually you're seeing the contours. I like these eyes, nose, ears. Of course you like them because there's water in it, I mean light in it. You're not embracing the wave without water in it. Embrace the dead body of a beautiful person. Take away the soul, light. Embrace that dead body. That will be quite an austerity. Thank you.

The dead body is not dear to yourself, to your dear self, because it's not living. Not because God is not there in the sense, but life is not there. Your dear self wants life, sure, and that's good. But what makes you not be happy all the time and satisfied? Only because you've habituated yourself to be happy with transitory values, and that has become such a hopeful and hopeless alternating gain that keeps the merry-go-round. Life goes on. What makes you to grow a beard and go to the forest and meditate? You see, if that was okay. Of course, growing beard has nothing to do with this because it already naturally grows. That's not a blame. But what I mean by it only that what we practice, again, what for? Certainly you're trying to achieve, no? Trying to seek, no? Naturally, you can't deny that factor. Something you didn't have, or at least you thought you didn't have, and you're getting by these means, okay, no? We show the life available in its fullness, as we think fullness, fails to be short of something you want. No? Life is open. Life can give you anything you want, probably. But again, something is not there which you are missing that you are trying to achieve by some other means. No, out of life, as if, let's say, just human language. So nothing is outside life and inside. That's a different angle again. But let's take the normal human language I'm using. It's fact. Therefore that temporary, transitory feeling, arrogant, ego, pride, saying I am okay, leave that person alone. Leave that person alone for some time and see the results. It's self-delusion by self, by conceptions. By sweet will you avoid this. Vanishes. When your sweet will is 100%. Therefore this expression, the finest as I like it, the finest expression of this using 100% sweet will is without reservations, any conditions, God, I surrender unto thy feet. What a finest expression. It awakens your full sweetness. Now, I'm not saying how to do. It's not the words which you have to catch, but the inner side feelings. Without reservations and conditions, God, I bow down to thee. Your sweet will ejected, as if ejected out and transferred unto him. Not by the saying words. Now, you know, that's very tricky again if you use the words only. Didn't you tell me like this? As I told you these words, but I also said inside feelings. They must join with your words. I'm trying to. Now, trying to is another tricky business. I've said before, trying to do is actually not trying not to do. If you would do, you would not try to do, you would just do it.

0: Actually, you're trying not to do. It wants to come out and surrender, but you're holding it back. You're trying to hold back all the time. In a fair name, philosophical name of trying to do, I tell you, Swami, believe me, I'm sincere. I say, you're sincere. I'm sincere too. I'm saying this sincerely too. You claim your sincerity, I'm claiming my sincerity, and let's see. Yourself, your waviness, your sparkhood, your parthood, your ego wants to come out and merge into that. You know that's the solution. Everybody in heart of ours knows that's the solution. What you're trying to do is to hold it back. How? To press it back and allow a portion out of it. Make it see it is happening, but at the same time hold it back too. It's true of 100%. Exceptions apart. Am I being pessimist? Tell me. You tell me, please. I'll compromise somewhere if you want to.
1: I didn't think of it as being pessimistic, no.
0: No, it's truthful.
1: It is the truth.
0: Yes. You mean to say then, or I mean to say, that then everybody else is wasting time and energy? I said, no, they're using their time and energy in their pursuits. In their sense gratifications, in their position grabbings, in their preservation of the chair, in their self-esteem, their willful thinkings, in their deceptive behaviors. We are using the energy and time, of course.

0: seems like a lot of that holding back is simply fear. How to overcome that fear? I guess lost in faith.
1: Well, in one sense, actually holding back and fear go together somehow. If you had no tendency of holding back, you would not fear either. If you would really let go, in a sense, you have no fear. Let's start now, put down your question, okay? Let's say how to overcome that fear. Let me give an indirect down reply. So long your attention is on your dear self, they're bound to fear. Because so limited, dear self, is so limited, so finite, that it has no capacity of its own permanent fearlessness. Self-preservation itself causes fear and insecurity. Let's say, of course, age-old answer is, why do we fear? We say, because of ignorance. But then ignorance is cause of everything, okay? But to pinpoint for the fear alone, fear is caused by the sense of self-preservation or security sense. They're both just correlative, it's relative. So long you're a victim of self-preservation, you're bound to fear for you and for your offsprings. In other words, to overcome the fear, you have to surrender the self-preservation attitude. It's hard. Self-preservation gives rise to self-image, self-esteem, self-prestige, and therefore sense of security. More the sense of security and more the acquirements of the elements or mediums for self-security, more the fear will grow. Right down pleasant storm. The more that you get the commodities, the sources and the securities, in whichever form you acquire and preserve, more the fear will grow. There will be no exception to this. Acquiring is not the sin, but that dependence of the acquirements for my security is a sin. Not only so, it'll grow your fear. You'll see this. Therefore, give away everything. That's not maybe one solution. That's not the only solution. What I mean is that very self, to cut short, the very sense of self-preservation and security are a myth. It's impossibility that we will have a self-preservation and security all the time. Wave has to merge back into water. It is made up of water. Self-preservation of the wave is a myth, is a temporary waviness. It's transitory. Security of the wave is a myth. You and I are not immortal in the sense as we mean as a life beings, human beings. It's a temporary phenomenon. It's an evolutionary stage. If it is so, what self-preservation about what? About the temporary transitory stage? You want to make it static? Therefore the security of the temporary stage in between is impossibility, is contradiction. And then acquiring many, many, many things for my security are many names and prestige and bonds and everything like that, let's say. And depending upon those things, you are perpetuated in a myth, and myth cannot be perpetuated. Truth shall alone prevail. Satyam eva jayate. You see, this is again, if you start at the wrong assumption, you're bound to land into problems in spite of having those things on you which you depend, you'll see a fear and insecurity will exist. I can't explain better. If you go to the root. So if you want to get rid of your fear, please renounce the sense of self-preservation. Anything else will be patchwork. You can question back.
0: The desire for physical survival is sort of an inherited like cell memory.
1: 10 million years. I'd just say, yeah, it is inherited since 10 million years. So what? Therefore it becomes a truth? If you bombard the advertisements on the TV, therefore they are right commodities?
0: I was just thinking that it's a very deep...
1: You're thinking, sure. You're not seeing. I also said the same thing, you're thinking, that's why. The problems. You're not seeing it.
0: Well, if we feel content or satisfied as long as we...
1: I didn't use that word. I didn't say be content and satisfied with this temporary stage of nonsense.
0: But that, I was just thinking in my own mind. There.
1: I just say, see, it is changeful. It's transitory. Don't depend upon it. I'm not saying be contented with it. Don't put your words in my mouth.
0: You had said that. I was just repeating something.
1: So you're saying wrong, I have not said it. I don't mean it. That's not the solution.
0: What I was going to say was that if I feel content and satisfied as long as I'm not realized, then that could become a kind of complacency.
1: Not only so, yeah, rightly, but also my very counter question, like an arrow, is what you say just now, you're satisfied about a certain thing which may produce complacency, which of course will. But at the same time, the question is, if I allow you to be satisfied with it, you're not going to be satisfied tomorrow or day after tomorrow. This is my answer to you. I would be happy to hear and accept if you say you're satisfied with the temporary stage you are on. I say, go ahead. I'll be the first benevolent father for you to allow you to do it. But you will the one, second day, seventh day will come, you're not satisfied with that very stage. It cancels all your questions. Yeah.
0: On the other hand, if I get really dissatisfied with myself because I don't have the sweet will, I'm not realized, then I will just become very self-deprecating and negative.
1: That will be another thing you have to say. But that's another thing you have to say from. Why have you to be negative?
0: Saying, why aren't you realizing?
1: This is what I've been repeating, that you are only concerned for your dear self. Why can't you then concentrate upon God? Your chosen idol. Why are you again saying dear self, this positive side and the negatives of yourself only? This is where you're stuck. Again, you want to be negative or positive because of your dear self, and you're forgetting the very absolute point in it. The God, the central point.
0: Either one of those ways of focusing on my dear self, which is...
1: Definitely. I've said it very nakedly.
0: But one just has to sort of step out of it somehow.
1: Somehow. Now you're coming to... That somehow I saved your sweet will.
0: Why suffering is such a great teacher?
1: At one stage, yes, not always. At one stage, suffering is a very purifying factor. Or what did you say? Correcting or something?
0: I said here that it shatters complacency.
1: Well, in some cases, yes, but some cases, no. Suffering sometimes could bring also laziness and complacency. But as a rule, in any case, in both the cases, whether it brings you sanity or suffering brings you complacency, in any case, is a purifying factor. But at only a certain stage, suffering is necessary, not always. Don't make it a creed. Yeah. No, raising kundalini is a process. Realization is the end.
0: So you can approach realization through yoga and raising kundalini?
1: No, both are two different things. If you are saying Hatha Yoga, I'll say no. If you say raising Kundalini, can you realize? I'll say yes. Raising Kundalini is Raja Yoga, by words. No? Hatha Yoga helps you in Raja Yoga. Raja Yoga, through Raja Yoga, you can realize. But through Hatha Yoga, no. You end somewhere with Hatha Yoga. What is Hatha Yoga? Physical postures, breathing exercises. It helps, no, I say. It won't reach you realization. Your question is for realization. Hatha Yoga directly won't reach you to realization. It will help you. Beyond Hatha Yoga, you have to do Raja Yoga. That will take you to realization. Hatha Yoga helps. Now, this should not mean that you should not do Hatha Yoga. You should do the postures and breathing exercises. They'll help you in thrusting the Kundalini up. You know, she's sleeping very complacently. Hatha Yoga is for lazy people. Those who otherwise would not do. Now, I'm not against it. I myself did years Hatha Yoga, 2.5 hours daily. But that helps you. I'm agreeing, no? But if you're relying upon Hatha Yoga to be the end process of realizing, then I'm not agreeing with you. Am I clear? Beyond that, get into Raja Yoga. Do you know Raja Yoga? Yeah. As a matter of fact, Hatha Yoga was never a separate yoga in the historical sense. Hatha Yoga, if you read 1,000 years scriptures of India, Hatha Yoga was never a treatise by even itself standing separate scriptures. It was always an inclusive part, a starting part of Raja Yoga, of Patanjali. If you deeply read the scriptures again, it was never a separate yoga. It assumed that only because some people wanted to do postures and breathing exercises and then go to office. Forget God. Hatha Yoga ended there. Therefore, it became a separate treatise, as if. But Patanjali, who wrote the Raja Yoga, has given very only one chapter, I think, or two, yes, two chapters to Hatha Yoga, one for postures, one for breathings. In third, he takes to occult powers. And he says, now this is garbage. I'm just telling you because this will come. But beyond that, you go to some other dharana, dhyana, samadhi. The concentration, meditation, and samadhi. You know, that's Raja Yoga. In point is that Hatha Yoga is a very tiny part of Raja Yoga only, to help Raja Yoga. But you're relying upon Hatha Yoga too much and going into caricatures and variations, elaborations, you're missing the goal. I'll repeat this mind for you. If you are making Hatha Yoga an elaborated system for your realization, you're bound to miss the goal. You're going into variations again, only. Make it a use for Raja Yoga. Through that Raja Yoga, control of prana, and then pushing you into the seventh chakra. Hatha Yoga does not take you to the seventh chakra. It can take you to fourth chakra at the most. At the most. It just opens up your third chakra in order to go beyond that to fourth. As soon as you come to fourth chakra, you need Raja Yoga. Hatha Yoga ends there. If you continue Hatha Yoga as a means of realization, you are just existing between third and fourth chakra, good or bad. So I'm not against Hatha Yoga, except that help is limited. That much help you have a right to take. I would not abuse Hatha Yoga and occult powers as some sages have, because I see their use in certain stages, that's all. But no Hatha Yogi has so far realized. Raja Yogis have, bhaktas, the devotees have seen God. On the path of knowledge, like Ramana Maharshi, they have realized God. So Raja Yogis have done, devotees have done, Hatha Yogis have not done. In Hatha Yoga, enters into Raja Yoga, being overpowered or overlapped, then it is okay. So make Hatha Yoga as a means to Raja Yoga, that's fine. Then Raja Yoga also culminates into meditation actually. Then meditation is the last answer. Not as a meditation kind of wave meditating upon wave. Not thinking while meditating. But really meditating on that, what you want to be. That meditation. Raja Yoga leads to meditation. That's the last key. Christians might have said before praying to Lord, commune with Lord. Okay, that's fine too. Instead of sitting in a lotus posture, Jesus went and kneeled down on the knees and gave the arms on the stone and looked it up and the light came. Now, that's not a meditation posture, but that's what a meditation is. Commune with the Lord. That's the last answer to Raja Yoga. The path of knowledge, self-inquiry, who am I? Last question. Of the whole dictionary, encyclopedia, the human questions. That's the last question. Who am I? Self-inquiry, that who am I leads you to the waterhood, not the wavehood. What is wave? Is water, no? This is you have to realize. Not just believe or accept or think about it, you know. You believe water, wave is water. You believe, you understand it. Now beyond that is realization. Realize that wave is not a wave, it's water. You have to realize. Shravan Manan Nididhyasana. You hear and read about it, understand it, then realize it. You believe and understand the wave is water. Now realize it. The Guru tells you, go and meditate that you are not the wave, you are the water. Where is the wave? Show me. It's water. Realize this and be absorbed into it. Or, to use a more lenient word, be saturated with this idea. Be soaked with this idea that you are water. But I am wave also. Now you are missing it. And he said, but I am wave too. Then you can't be two together, wave and water, in the sense of conception. As an idea, you cannot dwell on both at the same time. If you are making an idea existent that you are a wave, you cannot see water. When you make the idea existent that you're water, you don't see the wave. This is what they say, hear about it, question about it, study, discuss, be determined, convinced. And then go and meditate about that. What you have been convinced about. The wave is not wave, is conception, therefore not reality. Wave is water, and water is reality and substance of it. Therefore go and meditate. When the oyster comes on the surface of the ocean, it catches water, no doubt. The rain goes deep into the bottom of the ocean. No question, no socialization, no friend sharing, communication, that's the last answer. Just goes deep, busy with turning the drop of water into the diamond. That's the last answer to the last question. Who are you or who am I? Take the central idea into you, go and meditate. With no question, no reservation, no socialization. I'm telling asceticism, I know, but that's the last answer I'm saying. And realize. The eighth is realization. You know that, Raja. Dharana, Dhyana, Samadhi, the eighth one is realization. Catch the idea, hatch upon it, turn it into the whatever that is. What has come out of it? Those kin, those come out from eggs. Chicks. You know how they come out? I mean, I like them. Then there's realization, thousand-petaled lotus, billions of rays from that light will shine, doth shine already, the billions of rays, billions of chicks, and billions of diamonds. If you commercialize it, you are again dropping the idea. Gold is the most precious metal, not only precious metal for wearing ornaments, but as chemically also. Gold is one of the highest potential of gold is cure, actually. Gold is the most curative metal for many diseases. Herbs are the curative factors, but when you commercialize them, they are diluted, corrupted, mixed, adulterated. God didn't make all these things commercialized. No sage, original sage, yogi, created yoga systems to commercialize. When you commercialize a yoga, it becomes Hatha yoga only. There it ends. Twist your arms and legs and blow the noses and go to office. You see? Probably that's nice to start with, but never end with that. End with Raja Yoga, meditation, realization. Yes. Now, you understand in language when we use the words many, you know, you have to get the central idea. I'm using the word shadow, conception, illusion, wave as synonymous, as if, giving different examples only. That's all. Catch the same idea of relativity, or instrument even. But I've said, in the same breath, I've said, but then again, you're water too at the same time in your wave. You are the reality too. You are God again. You know, language is a limited instrument. Don't too much stick to the words. These are examples I give separately. That we are the building, he is the indweller, for example. We are the temple, he is the God within. You know, these are examples simply. To just make an idea reachable to you, that's all.
0: I believe you said concept. Shadow of God or Master.
1: Sure.
0: Since God is so unattainable, I'm hoping the Master is more so.
1: Well, I have been repeating that where does the first fallacy come? As soon as you are believing God is attainable or far away, you are making the first fallacy. I am repeating this. This is a central theme of this retreat, actually.

0: getting is within you all the time while thinking about it. Then all the time water is in the wave. What wave has to think about it? Measuring the water? Length and breadth and depth and temperature of the water? You have no need. You don't draw the blueprint for the water, you draw the blueprint about the wave. You see? Try to see the point. This first fallacy, if you can drive so easy, God will be just with you and is with you. If you cannot see here, you won't see there. If you're thinking there and far and attainable, you're pushing away somewhere. And he said, I'm so near to you, why are you thinking of there then?
1: How does one give up something he feels he's never fully had?
0: Yeah, so answer could be, first I'd have it fully then. And I don't know what the context of fullness of having something is in the mundane world. It's insatiable, they call it. I will not discourage you from having it in full if you want to pay the price. Try to have everything, anything which you had not in the fullness, and have in fullness, and then, okay, give it up. I'll agree with you in principle, but see, there are two points in between. One is, you have to pay the price in between karmas, you know. You have to pay the price. I'm okay with it. Second, even when you achieve the fullness of a thing you didn't have full, it's going to prove insatiable. It's the nature of relativity. Anything relative in fullness, even if you have, it is insatiable. You won't agree today, but 10 years hence you will. You're trying the fullness for insatiety. If you want to, you have freedom. I always said you have free choice. That fullness will not prove fullness ever. Sages have tried it. They came to this conclusion. Anything you are trying to have in fullness and relative plane is going to be insatiable. It's going to be never gratifying fully what you use the word fullness. It will never give you the sense of fullness, ever. Therefore thou shalt not have, try to have fullness in things. I'm not saying that. By all means you have freedom if you pay the price. And ultimately insatiability anyway. So experiment, experience the fullness in the thing you want to, and see if I'm not right, okay?
1: No, I can't stay away from you.
0: Well, now that, pay the price. Pay the price, do you know what price? Total unassumingness. No trace of ego, no self-interest, no discipline of your body and mind needed. You may be called anytime, any night, anytime, anything for any. You should be ready. No, this is I'm talking about kind of is perfection, but there are degrees in between. So if you pay the price, you can reach. Me is not difficult as I'm sounding. Actually not. Very easy, especially if your love and devotion are intact. That's first foremost things. Other details I'll teach you. But if negativity comes in you, you know, as a chronic disease, I'll put you on the gallows. You understand? You have to be very, very loving and devotional. No trace of negative, no meanness, no stinginess, you know what I mean, by these things. Now me here, I'm symbolic, okay? I'm not talking me as a person now, okay? This is symbol for you being God, okay? Naturally. So I'm talking in that manner. But there's no selfishness. If that comes, it'll separate you. Try. You have every right to, you know, attempt it, naturally, of course. I'm not saying you reject it, you see. Very much love and devotion, no negativity, no stinginess, no meanness, no self interest or selfishness. No care for your body, mind, day or night, 2 o'clock or morning or evening, you know. Whether you're eating the food at the right time or slept or not. I mean, the call is done, you have to come. It's very difficult from that angle that you pay the price. Otherwise, it's very easy. If your love and devotion is very easy, then why it is easy, I tell you. If your love and devotion has no reservations and selfishness, then I'll help you that you should eat at a time, sleep well, you know, then I'll care for you automatically. Now this balming or consoling answer I shouldn't have given you actually, but but I'll take care of you. Now I am using that as a person again, okay? Don't mistake it. Then I'll take care of your food and your sleep, your medicine, your rest, you know, your well-being. That's my choice. And then that's my responsibility actually at that point. If your love and devotion are intact, it's very easy to reach by that method. Any other method, cunning, clever, thinking, jealousy, negative, you miss it. You're negative and cunning and clever and trying to play tricks, how to get near. The more you do that, the more far you get. Does it sound okay? Now, don't take me as a person at this moment, because if you do that, then you are attempting nothing. So try, I mean, attempt, that's fine. Nobody is rejected in the ultimate analysis. We get distances sometimes to that extent that it seems, you know, invisible to us, and we call it rejection. The rope between you and him gets so long, sometimes you don't see, you say you're rejected, you're separated. But God never rejects and separates. He puts you away because of, let's say, XYZ. Now this should not bring complacency, saying, if God never separates or rejects you, then we are okay, we are bound with him. Be happy, make merry. Let's go to Disneyland. You see, it shouldn't bring in complacency at the same time. Oh, didn't you tell me you are not rejected, so okay, that's fine. May not be fine. The very distance long rope is because not fine, no? You're not disconnected, you're not separate or rejected. That doesn't mean that everything is fine. If everything was fine, you would be near. So the nearness and distance are dependent upon fine and not fine. Although we are never rejected and separated. Some inverted, perverted thinkers, thinking beings, think, oh, it's a very great hopeful statement, we are never rejected. So everything, okay, let's be emotional and excited and just dance. You know, they do that, and they become so perverted, we call it vinashakale viparita buddhi. They are going to be destroyed in the sense, not destroyed physically, destroyed in the sense that they are going to suffer more. Vinashakale viparita buddhi. That these who get emotionally excitedly happy over the hearing statement of hopefulness that they are never rejected and still remain wrong and unfine are going to have more sufferings. They are deluded souls. They should be aware that if God doesn't reject and separate, and he has no capacity to do either, where shall he keep them? At the same time, we have to be sober to think why we are distant from him. If at all we think we are distant. Why? We are distant from him, if at all. That sobriety should come and think. What are the elements? Are the elements in our nature which are keeping us distant from God, not rejected though? You'll get the answer. Then A, B, C things are to be corrected in. You know, you have to convert or refresh or purify those things. A, B, C, D things. Then he's near. The so-called conceptual rope and the distance just vanishes. Wave thinks water is far away from it. conception. And when those ABC elements of concepts are over, farther away, all of a sudden you see water is here. And then water, where did you go all these years? And what will the water may reply? Where did water go? 10 years, babe, didn't see the water. I've been waiting for 10 years, God, for you, for water. Water might say, I was there always with you. You wouldn't exist if I were not with you. But you are seeing me now after 10 years. Why? You are busy with conceptions called impurities. Therefore we say busy things, correct them, purify them. You'll see it is there. It's not distant even. That so-called rope and everything, this is just a relative language. In language you can't express everything, you see. In one sense I'm very near you. Not only near, very. But ABC conceptions of you make you see me distant, as if, or non-reachable, non-approachable, or non-attainable, or difficult. It's by your conceptions. Those ABC things may be negativity, may be fear, you know, may be inferiority complex, okay. May be incapacity, sense of incapacity, sense of kind of disqualifications, or arrogance, or pride, or self-image. If I go near, my self-prestige won't remain intact. Naturally not. Don't expect self-prestige when you're near me. I'll care for you, but, you know, I won't respect you. I'm sorry for that. And really, if I respect you, it will be courtesy. And I don't think that you want it from me, do you? No. I won't insult you either, the way I'll teach you may be seemingly insulting to you at times. That's part of my play. I may rebuke you at times, but that's my sign of love. Where direct love doesn't, you don't catch my direct love, I have to rebuke you, to make you come to senses to see my love. If I'm harsh with you because my soft and lenient attitude you took advantage of and didn't pay it to you. You see, these are the things which happen. If I insult you at times, so-called insult, I do not mean to. If I insult you at times to make you bring to senses, okay? Only because my soft, lenient, respectable, courteous nature you took advantage of, you know, you understand? And didn't use it properly. My tenderness and gentleness, therefore, you didn't take properly, therefore I'm harsh again, in order to make you come to senses to realize my gentleness and tenderness. No, I couldn't be more precise, couldn't be more exposed.
1: How is an object used to develop concentration? Can water be such an object?
0: Yes.

0: Did that satisfy you? Very short answer. Good. Sometimes you want to hear more. No, but he said yes, though. He was satisfied. It's good. Couldn't hear the last part.
1: Experiences some mind or whatever.
0: Okay.
1: And burns up some of the karma. But is that could you say that is the role of that the lower samadhis are to make stable the conviction?
0: Right.
1: The water is water, the self is God.
0: Yeah. Now, as you know, there are many ways. Using lower samadhi as a means for purification is one of the ways, not the only. So every yogi need not go in the lower samadhi. Some do, because that's their process. Or put it in other words, once you take care of the highest goal, that is, you are the water, not the wave. You are the true self, not this. Then the intermediary process, details, take care of themselves, ultimately. They will anyway come, including, let's say, lower samadhi. Let's say you never had heard about kundalini, for example, and you never knew what it is. You had not heard about it. You didn't know the process. Now you are going by some other way to God, goal. Automatically, whether you know it or not, kundalini will rise. Process will take place. Details will be not known to you all the time. So lower samadhi, what you are saying could be said something else in a different way. It is a purifying factor, but it is not the indispensable factor for every yogi. Depends which way or process you are going. Means for purifications are many. Lower samadhi is one, chanting is one, you know. Charity is one, selfless action, karma yoga is one. All these are different processes for purification. But again, if I say the greatest factor to purify is truthfulness, supposing, that's right too. Truthfulness is the greatest purifying factor. But then in the meantime, in the process, it will create certain details for you, you know, automatically, which you didn't practice, but it will make you do that. As soon as you begin to be truthful, other purifying details will emerge automatically in you, whether you think of them or not. The process is such. You are quiet, you don't say anything.
2: Well, any questions that I could think of, I know come from the wave, and it wouldn't lead me to the water, so I'm waiting for the water to splash me.
0: That's good. That's good. I think when you become water, or become or whatever, say her job is over. She did her job. She's a wave too. And he wave and she wave. Inside of home, so right away calling honey, let's call wave. Are you listening, wave? Becomes a joke. But there are many words, part, wave, balloon, spark, drop, clouds. These are examples, just to carry an idea, that's all. It's an embodiment of idea. If you concentrate upon the idea, the embodiment is over.

you demand or ask as a willfulness or as a need. This is more a claim for the grace rather than deserving. The invoking of grace is from within your heart. You pray, you be humble, you feel not only the need, but you feel that without that you can't do. There's a thing you need in a genuine way. And you begin, not begin, you try, no, try not even. You want to please the Lord and deserve His grace. That will be invoking. So one is a willful asking, as if, you know, because I want your grace because all other ways have failed. Otherwise, in parenthesis, of course, that otherwise I wasn't going to come to you. But invoking where you genuinely feel, yes, that's the must, and without which we couldn't achieve the goal. And Lord cannot send the grace unless He's pleased. In other words, demanding grace would be more mechanical than real, genuine one. Whereas only when God is pleased that He gives the grace. We cannot simply ask. He has to be pleased in order to give it. So this is a difference. Invoking meaning when He is really pleased, you are invoking that grace. Otherwise you are asking for it or demanding or whatever, wishing it. So the first, the wishing one, the grace normally doesn't happen. Now normally meaning exceptions are there. When, I don't know, He knows the best though, but on His behalf let me say something. That He might see that though you are naughty boy at this moment, and you are being willful in asking, though you really don't deserve. But He sees the possibility that this guy will be gradually all right. That He might, in those exceptions, even though not invoking the grace, might still give the grace, knowing the possibility of His deserving. But otherwise, in invoking, you already deserve. You please Him. And then, with that complete surrender, with no force behind it and resignation, that you melt and give up. Then He knows now this naughty boy is no more naughty. He's changing. So then He's pleased. That's a genuine grace then will descend. One could explain in many ways this is one of the ways. In other words, when you really feel that you're helpless, you can't do without Him. Not as a helplessness of the kind that because you couldn't do, but because really you cannot do. In other words, whatever efforts we put throughout our lives, even then, one day you realize it's not by your efforts that you realize. So again, the crowning point is grace. Otherwise, egolessness would not be the necessity for realization. If it was done all by the ego efforts, and you realize, then grace wasn't needed, nor egolessness was needed. The very fact egolessness is the basis, as it shows that something else then works. When you give up totally, genuinely, 100%, then He does the job. That means even after that, your efforts doesn't happen because of you. This, we have been talking sometimes, at least last one or two sessions, again is up to transcendental one. Between the subject and object relationship and relativity, our efforts are to be exhausted though. It's not by our efforts, not by our practices that we become perfect. Again, that is His grace. That is invoking, that then you realize that you can't do much. Whatever you could do, you did. Finish the efforts. That will be real then grace descending, where there's no trace of ego.

This we term from here empirical view as grace. But from there, again, that side is not the word grace there, but from our side, yes. There, that is real, natural that way. That the transcendence, the cosmos, opens up. From here, our human point of view, we call it grace. We can demand that cosmos into the bottle. Bottle has to open to it. Even then, it may not happen. But when it happens, it is only when you totally have given up. After having exhausted your efforts, not out of helplessness, laziness, that you give up. No, that won't work. So genuine grace has to descend with a genuine apology. This comes out from your inner melting, not thinking. Because I failed, let me ask for grace. That might work. That's rationality. Truly, when you melt inside, you know that, Lord, without thy grace, nothing was going to happen anyway. I knew that, but I don't know why I was a fool.

See, when you melt, you will invoke the grace. Or put it in different language of consciousness. When all the conceptions and identifications you give up, transcend, that everything softens and relaxes, and you feel free. You need not say at that time, this is thy grace, because process is different now. But you are in the same thing. It is then self-forgiving. But due to ego, if you don't ask for the grace from God, thinking that you will be self-forgiven by you, why should you approach the boss? Then you won't get. That trick is very obvious. It's a different process, no doubt, but don't take this different process only to avoid this boss, you know. Thereby you won't get it. In either because path, egolessness is a must. There's no release while returning the ego. It's contradiction. The new consciousness cannot be reborn until the old is dead. Unless the old habits, unconsciousness, old identifications, ruts and all that, unless those are dead, new consciousness cannot be reborn. While holding on, clutching on to the old, you cannot face the new. In between this, there's a juncture, ego and egolessness, that ends there, in between somewhere. While ego is wishing, it won't get that new consciousness. When it melts, melting I'm using for egolessness, and whole ocean, shoreless ocean of consciousness floods in without your asking even. But if you go the path of God, then you pray to Him for grace. Don't just ask for a grace to excuse you. Don't say, God, excuse me. That won't be the grace. Grace will be only when you are giving up yourself, not otherwise. Asking is prayer. Grace is different thing. You can pray for things. You cannot ask grace for maintaining yourself as well as asking things. No, that will be prayer, mundane prayer. But grace only descends when you give yourself up.

para you give up. And the proportion of the part of your whole of you give up, that the grace descends. Grace actually means whatever he is, he comes to you as he is, to fill in the part you vacate. So if you vacate totally, he fills in totally. That's full grace. It's difficult, hard, but that's supreme. He takes over. Under influence of satsang and retreat, you might feel it is nice to do, and you will do it probably. Not do it in the sense you like to do it. But as soon as you get back into your ruts, you know, then it feels very difficult. This therefore melting word I consciously used, because then ego has no place to stand. Wax has to melt in order that the flame should be burning. When you totally are gone, total wax is gone, there is eternal light. That is new consciousness, where we do not anymore pay the value to our individuality or personality. At that end, you will see it was a sin, though we thought it was legitimate. It was quite natural, we were quite human, a part of our nature to be born on this earth. It will prove to be a bondage and a sin when we look back from there, from the new consciousness. And if somebody then even gives you the ego in hand, you won't take it. Nothing more to do with it. Enough. That all the sins, all the burdens, all the complications, complexities, inflictions, afflictions, miseries, pains, aches, pleasures, are all due to that ego. Once you're awake, you will see the futility of it. Assuming this as in faith, we begin to do this way. That having heard, so read, so having faith in, though we have not realized that state by which we could see the ego's futility, even then we believe. And such believers are seekers. Though they are blind, but they believe. Somehow they have convinced themselves. Somehow their heart says with faith that that is right. And that is so, you are a seeker, not otherwise. So long you are thinking or feeling or trying that ego could do it by itself much, you are not a seeker. You might be tending toward being a seeker, but at that moment, till you're believing in your ego to be the some instrument of doing certain things, truly you are not yet a seeker. A seeker is one who says or feels that he doesn't know, and God alone knows. That assumption of ignorance or powerlessness is the basis for growth, not otherwise. So long you are believing in yourself, you are obstructing the other hand. Although you may pray for help, but the grace won't descend. Grace only descends when he is pleased. And if you try to please him, he doesn't get pleased, he gets more displeased. He gets only pleased by the way he expects you to be. Not if you're trying to please him. See, when you're trying to please him constitutes mostly politics. You'll play tricks, you see. But where you're becoming what he wants you to be, that pleases him. Mark my words, please. If you change word here and there, might have a billions of miles difference when they reach there. Don't try to please him. Become what he wants you to be.
that pleases him. Don't say, all these years I've been trying to please him. It's so hard. I've done everything possible I could do. I don't know what else to do, which hell I should go. And we lament like those weepy ones. He's not hard to please, you know. His name is Shiva. Bholenath. Bholenath meaning simpleton. Simpleton Lord, Bholenath. Bhola meaning simpleton. It's easy to please him. Therefore, you know, many times Vishnu used to kind of fight with Shiva. You are so simpleton, anybody asking you anything, you just go on giving. And you don't know what are they going to do with it. God's one aspect is benevolence and mercy, auspiciousness, that's Shiva. God's other side is very practical, that's Vishnu. And Brahma, another aspect of God, he has only maternity home, just goes on creating. Yeah, he's the creator, now he must be having huge maternity homes. So I repeat for your remembrance, if you're trying to please the Lord or trying to please your master, you might fail, mostly. Try to be what he wants you to be. Don't tell him, what shall I do anymore? I've been kind of doing whatever you told me all these years and days. That lamentation itself is a minus point. What if you just say that you have not become yet what I want you to be? Yeah, that's true, Lord. That's it. Why to then lament? And beauty again. In every bottom line, we have seen the beauty. Here also there's a beauty. And the beauty is what he wants you to be, and that pleases him, because that will please you. And you become that what he wants you to be, that will please you, which all along you have been hungry about and starving to please yourself. Please contemplate. And contradict if you can, and stir me more. That he is wanting you to be what he wants you to be, not for his sake. He's perfect, he's omniscient, omnipresent, he's full. But still he wants you to be something, because that will please you in the end. That's why he doesn't compromise. Because if he compromises, that might please you at that immediate sense, though. But you won't get what you have been starving about. Starving about anything. Love, peace, joy, beauty, consciousness, omniscience, whatever you call it, absolute. If he compromises, you are compromised. Your pleasure, or rather, your pleasing or satisfaction in the end is compromised. So you won't get the full satisfaction you are seeking, consciously or unconsciously. Why that pleases him? Because then he sees you pleased. Benevolent Father. Not that he is seeking his pleasure. Not that he is seeking to be pleased, but he assumes the role to be pleased by you for the sake of you being pleased at the end. Putting his very simple logic. So the grace, now against this context, now again see the phenomenon of grace. Therefore, what is grace then? If he is pleased, meaning satisfied, that is when you are satisfied too, that is the grace. Then you feel grace of him, but he made you that now, through him assuming your role. As soon as you get what you wanted, consciously or unconsciously, you will see he never wanted anything. He never wanted to be pleased or displeased, whatever. He was just nothing there, as if he was just being reflector to you. Either to show you what you are, or either to show you what you should be. That's a two
sided role in the reflector. You may know, I don't know these details, but I'm assuming imagination. When you stand, or here I'm talking about some ladies, when they stand before the dressing table or the full-size mirror, okay, first they see what they are. Then supposing they are going to wear certain kind of gown or dress, whatever. There are about 5, 10, 2, 10 things lying around. I'm imagining, I don't know if it's true. They take up one thing and hold on here, how I look. Then if they don't like, they put it up, then take another thing and put it on, see how I look. And if they're hairdresser or something, they put on this, how I look. If they don't like, they take another thing. And then if they wear something, they do like this, see. If it doesn't like, then they took. I'm imagining, I don't know how far that's true though. So you try to see yourself how you look. That's what God reflects to you back, what you are, and also shows you what probably will suit the best. Not probably, I use this politely only, he surely knows. So again repeating, from here empirical view, from our human side, from these lower dimensions, we invoke the grace. From the higher point of view, that advanced stages point of view, it's not the grace. He just wants you to have what you really want to have. He becomes as if instrument, so-called instrument, for you, assuming the role to be pleased, whereas he has no hunger to be pleased. So that trick of the play, you see very advanced stages. From here, of course, from these dimensions, empirical values, we see differently. Not only so, at the end, you will see, all along, he and I were one, whom I were even praying and calling. I was gracing myself. Now be prepared to hear that. I was asking myself to be graced as if. And when you reach there, really, you see that all along I was playing the role unconsciously. And now when I reach, you reach that, what you were praying to, or seeking, that you are already so. But there's always a foolishness implied in this too. Reading this, hearing this, not knowing this, some deluded souls start with this assumption, I and God are one, whom should I pray? And that's still ignorant, unconscious, nonsense, everything. They are called stupid and fools. And even angels dare don't go there. When the unenlightened beings begin to talk like enlightened ones, you know, doesn't matter whether I work or not. Only perfected ones can say, enlightened ones. But when ignorant person says, do you want to do this work? Doesn't matter. If I do, I don't do the same thing. You know, fools are speaking the language of enlightenment. So unless you see that way, don't say that way. Before that, you have to be humble. You have to be seeker. You have to invoke grace. You have to pray. You have to be meek. You have to be melting. Don't say, if God and I are one, who will work for whom? And when the mealtime comes, I'll say also, whether you eat or not, it's the same thing. And that time, that God realization is stooped down. And then so-called God, that God, goes to hell. So understand, though fact is fact, principle is principle. The height of realization is certainly realization. But you cannot assume that and speak so and apply in your ignorant states, you see. Be careful about that. God is in everyone. But if you don't see that, we don't behave that way. Am I clear? Then how should we behave while you are ignorant, believing that God is in everyone, light is in everyone? How should we behave? Although we believe this is true, but how shall we behave now? I don't see God in everyone. So shouldn't I then behave as I have been behaving and doing according to my instinct, desires, my natural propensities and tendencies and my whatever wishful things and desires? What's wrong with that? Well, answer is there. That then the sages and the prophets have given us commandments and rules. Follow those.
Some of those may not be applicable today. It doesn't matter. It's enough to follow. Follow the dictates or the dictums or the principles shown and demonstrated by the prophets, by the enlightened beings, by the sages, at least by those whom you believe or each one believes. Follow that code till you become enlightened. Then, of course, you'll be your Lord. You'll be your master. Don't say, if God is within me, I am God, then why should I have a guru? Suppose it. It's nothing wrong not to have a guru. But certainly everything is wrong till you are ignorant. I brought my God within me. There are some people say like that. I say, if God is within you, you don't have to bow down. Where do you bow down? In your chest? You see, the ego speaks in many tongues. Beware and don't use it as a language of the enlightened ones. And I assure you, when you will be enlightened, you will know what to speak, what to say, what to do. You will be your master. You will know everything. You want to pray for you and everything. Till you are deficient, you feel that you need. Don't become overprotective of yourself or anyone else, really. Otherwise, what will happen? 10 times you'll complain about someone, accuse someone, find fault with. And supposing he's your husband. 11th time, if someone else accuses your husband, you'll be protective. Examples are not too far. What I mean by this, that when your interests are served by assuming to be God, an enlightened being, and speak that language and do accordingly, and whereas you are not enlightened, so long your interests are serving that way, you will do that. But as soon as there is a kick on the interest, all of a sudden you say, I don't know anything. Oh, you said yesterday that God is within you. He is there, but you know, I have not realized. When interests are, then meekness comes in all of a sudden. And interests are not served. You see, this trickery of ego, I could explain many trickeries of ego like that. I want you to be there. Use the language of the enlightened beings when you have realized. Otherwise, follow as a student, as a disciple, as a seeker. And the duty of the disciple seeker is to be humble, to be meek, follow the commandments, whichever are suitable to you. And thereby, then, if you can do sometimes, even after having put many efforts, try to invoke grace, that's okay. In fact, please God, not please you. By what? Not by as if he wants something out of you, but he wants you to be what he wants you to be. Be that. He doesn't want anything from you, be sure. He gave you, actually. That utter humility then will tend you to receive. That will open up your consciousness. You will then understand what is divine life, what is divine new age consciousness. You could be easily lost in your post office and your children and your possessions and your activity. Easily. Doesn't take time, really. Just go in one shopping center and if you have money in the pockets, you'll easily lost. In other words, in the world when we are born, if you have few desires and some, you'll be easily lost. Grace of the Lord saves us. Therefore, beware of the ego trait. That's it. So long it's genuine, God always will help you. But when it's trickery, he will stop. He won't curse. Keeps the things pending there and then. Simply asking doesn't give you, that's what I mean. If you go on saying, what about me? He will also say, what about me? I'm God thy Lord, you know. What about me? I'm supreme. What if he reminds you like that? He doesn't do that though. What if he reminds you like that? I'm supreme. What about me?
You see, camel doesn't sit on the back of the mouse. Mouse can sit on the camel's back. Mouse can go to the furthest friend it has. Beyond that, you again need him. Before we are defeated by him, not that he tries to defeat, I'm using the word in the sense of feeling our limitations. Before we realize our limitations, there is also a way to start. Believing, having faith in what sages have said, scriptures have said, your guru has said, believing that even though you have not touched your highest limits, that one day, even when I reach the limits of mine, I will have to depend upon him anyway. Having faith that, why shouldn't I start now? Why have I to reach my own limits? Meaning, utilizing this example, we are coming back to our topic. Why wait for all evolutions to end? When even then we'll have transcended evolutions anyway. Having faith that there is formless, timeless, spaceless. Of course, this is a matter of faith. That all this time and space are born from timelessness and spacelessness. That from the calm waters the ruffled waves start. Eventually, if we have to go there, and that's our salvation, and that's our omniscience, that's our full satisfaction, that's our becoming, Lord. Why not start where we are? And wait, and not wait for all evolutions to end. And there's no end of evolution either. Why there's no end, do you know? Not because it's so far, so long that it's infinite, but because it's circular. Goes round and round, never ends. That's the whole trick. If it was a straight line, you would end somewhere. But it's a circle. Goes circling around, so it never ends. It's like chakra. To you it looks a straight line because when it bends, that part you're not seeing. The straight line is going to bend somewhere. So those who are relatively wise, they discriminate and invoke faith among themselves to start what they might have started then at the end of evolutions, at any evolution. But those who don't, they have of course freedom not to. They are relatively called them fools. We have freedom to be fool or wise, of course. God gave all capacities and potentialities. You can choose to be anything. You can choose to be fool, you can choose to be wise, you can choose a mixture of foolishness and wisdom in any percentage. Therefore the duty, what I would say guru or master, only because of this, that he at least reminds you what you might have done anyway sometime. He reminds you, why don't you do now? That's it. That's only the necessity of the master. Otherwise, really, I tell you, even if masters were not born or was not a possibility as a category, even then you would have done the same in your own time. So the duty I see the foremost of the masters is to hasten your progress. But if you're not eager to hasten your progress, I'm sure Sadhguru or the real master can easily go to sleep nicely. Although there was no need of not only Sadhguru but any teacher. Let's say if you wanted to be a carpenter, I'm sure you can, without a teacher you can be a carpenter, only you'll break a few fingers in between or may injure your hands or, you know, wrongly hit your nail or may not cut properly. But after some experimentation and error and trial method, one day you will be a carpenter. Who says not? But anybody can become anything by one's own dint. Sure. There is an error and trial method, of course. There's a potential in everybody to do anything, actually so. But having a teacher, having a master, and to take benefit of him, in the sense, guidance.
puts you on the proper path, proper right way, and saves you much misery and errors and sufferings. That's the only difference. Although I'm telling frankly, in principle, there was no need to have masters or teachers, except for this, that he shows you the right way. Like, for example, if there were no signs and traffic rules under, even then you would have driven your cars and reached somewhere. But in between, many accidents might have happened. You could still reach. There were old times when people went on horses and camels. There were no signs. At the most, they saw the where the pole star is north, pole star or sun is and moon is, and some kind of astronomical stars conjunction, black bear, or no, big bear is where, short bear, Orion is where, and kind of that kind of indication they had, no? Where's that the hunter, and what are other constellations? Something like that. They also reached in their own way, but when the traffic grew, you know, and the roads were made, you had to have rules. So that only shows you this right way, this wrong way. Speed limit this. Okay, don't go this way, don't do this way, don't do this, this, do this way, go here, go there, one way, you know, both ways. Then you save your trouble, your suffering and misery. Master only shows the way to facilitate your convenience. The right way, it shortens your timing, reduces your miseries and accidents. That's the only difference. If you don't mind to suffer, if you don't mind to pay the price, if you don't mind if anything bad happens, certainly, go by your own error and trial method. But then, all of a sudden, when you go by your methods and trial and error methods and suffer or whatever, all of a sudden, when it is unbearable, then again you go to Master, please help me. Now, that's quite, you know, politics. And so. Now, if you stood on your own, be responsible. It's something like Ulta Chor Kotwal Ko Daanche. It shouldn't be devil quoting the scripture, you know, it shouldn't be. Devil did all things against the scriptures, and when it suits his interest, when quotes the scriptures, it has no meaning. If you assume the responsibility, do it. This being the case, we understand there are two different things here. You invoke the grace only if you feel the faith in him and the need of him, not otherwise. If you make yourself responsible, you have to assume the whole thing, whatever happens. Then all of a sudden when you seek help, God may be mum, or Master may be mum. Yeah, I wrote him 10 letters, he's not replying. You assume the whole responsibility. Why should he reply now at 11th hour when your neck is cut? And he should not take all the brunt of your own sins. So by grace, try to understand. You have to become what he wants you to be. For that is what you want to be too. But you don't know, probably I may know in glimpses. He shows the right way. This is the right attitude, when that is that pleases the Lord. Anything else will be either politics, jugglery, diplomacy, foolishness. We may try many exercises, won't work. Accept this. It's not hard to please. He's softer than the wax, stronger than diamond. In between, of course, there are compromises. But at the end, if you keep up this burning faith in you, what is the goal? What for all this? The seeking, the meditations, the practices, the retreats. What for all this? The rules, the commandments, the discrimination, and so on. If you keep the faith burning that for the goal that you will achieve or realize your true self, your omnipotency,
the New Age consciousness, then anything is just, you know, anything you can do for it, no. But if you forget the goal, now that's the biggest sin, the only sin. If you forget the goal, then everything else is debatable. Remember the goal rightly. There's nothing to be debated upon. There's nothing worthwhile to do for that. I mean, anything you can do for it. Buddhas have given up kingdoms. Chaitanyas have given up their beautiful wives. I'm not telling you to do that. I'm simply saying it has no value when you compare the goal. When Chaitanya would say, I want Krishna, that sweet, beautiful person. Not person, but, you know, divine. There was nothing else so valuable. I'm not telling you to give up, but I'm just showing the contrast. That everything is debatable if your eyes and faith is not on the goal. When you're forgetful about the goal, everything is debatable and can be reasoned out its validity and invalidity. But when your eyes are on the goal, anything comparatively will fall short of even competing. Take any case of any realized soul, enlightened being. To them, anything else was not even worth discussing or talking about. But forget the goal, their consciousness, their divine, that light. Anything else is so trickery, so debatable, so trying to justify, find excuses. No, isn't it? All the time. All the time, every life. Whichever pattern you have, whether in a house or shopping center or ashram or dancing house or whatever. You can justify and justify pros and cons, excuses, this reason out, anything you can. Yeah, but I guess, and all this kind of thing comes in so as soon as you slip your mind or heart from the goal. So the one-pointedness and the concentration we were talking about this morning was this, just to keep your heart on that. If that is so, anything else is valueless. You can't compare this phenomena with the transcendence. So long your goal is not conscious with you, your heart is not on that, this phenomena assumes reality and assumes values, assumes kind of attachments with it. So the whole evaluation of this phenomena, life patterns, is due to forgetfulness of the goal. I couldn't give any other answer. Put it in a simpler language. When you're loving the Lord, you don't feel anything yours. You'll see everything is His. But when your love is dismissed from Him or slips back, everything you have is yours. And then if anybody tells you this is not yours, yeah, I know, but hard to do that. See how it's easy. When your heart and love is on the Lord, you will say, even if He says you, this is yours, even the Lord, this is yours. Not only saying, but you feel. It makes a difference. Forgetfulness, therefore, of the goal is the only sin. Logic cannot revive it. Even if you go on, you know, reason out with yourself, I know, Lord, this is yours. I don't know, I'm a fool. Why I feel this is mine? But it's not going to work. The logic won't save you. Logic is not the savior. It's only when, again, you remember that and your heart is set upon the goal that this phenomenon becomes valueless.

That's very important in order to get a proper perspective of the world. I repeat it. When your heart is perfectly set, or considerably set, upon the goal you choose or have chosen, you get a very right, proper perspective of this world. There's nothing to be condemned, though. When I say valueless, I'm not talking my language, I'm talking your language. To me, everything is divine. I don't see whether the world is valueless or valuable, or God is higher or not higher. To me, this distinction is over. Don't repeat my words and apply. If the world seems to you divine, you are liberated. If not, work different way. The perspective you see the world after having transcended it is quite different than when you are involved into it. Total perspective changes in both. Then when you have transcended and looking at the world from the vantage point, there's nothing you'll call valueless or valuable. You see it properly what it is. And that then you will see the only thing what matters is what it is made of. The world is made of light, God, consciousness. Then you'll see that. Then the world, whatever it is or it is not, will not make a much headache about it. You might remember the sentence in R.I.E. that God can live without creation, but creation cannot exist without him. It is true. The transcendental one, the pure consciousness, can live without a phenomena. It was before it too. But the phenomena can, or the world, cannot exist without that basic consciousness. This being the case, the perspective changes. Therefore, even that famous allegory, many of you may not know it, of that Krishna's, some may know it though. In Mira's story, there was one great saint in those contemporary of Saint Mira, a very great saint, very well known, having hundreds of thousands of disciples in Benares. When Saint Mira was living there, he went to see her, as normally some saints would go to see some other saints. And that time Mira didn't see anyone in the sense. She was in her ecstasy or whatever. So outside when he came, some disciple or whatever, Mira's, went and told her that so-and-so has come, he wants to see you. Of course, Mira was soaked in Krishna. There was nothing else she was seeing anyway. And Mira didn't answer. She said, well, she wasn't as if interested. The message carrier went back to the saint outside, was a man, and said that, well, this time is not a good time, sir. Probably Mira is, you know, busy with other things. She was in ecstasy. So some other time if you come. Then he told that lady, that disciple, that go and tell her, so-and-so has come. Telling the name of the man, his saint, which was male name. And when that message was carried to Mira, Mira just sent back only one message. They tell him that there's only one man in the whole universe, and that's Krishna. We are all our ladies. Now, this probably allegory may not be comprehensible to many, so I give a little background. According to Vedanta, there are two words, Purusha and Prakriti. Purusha as being translated as male or a person, Prakriti as translated as a nature or a woman. That Purusha is soul or the spirit, which is a male aspect attributed to the Lord, and we all being creatures as part of the nature are symbolically females. Now try to understand, it's a particular background though. You don't have to adopt it. That means we seekers, researchers, in a natural manner, as so long we are creatures, are part of nature, nature symbolic of a woman, a Prakriti. Therefore, Mira always saw everything else was the nature of the Lord, whom she named Krishna.
This being the case, so long he thought that saint was thinking he was a man, and she knew that real man, man meaning here male, is not implied. The soul, the spirit, we all are nature of that one spirit, the transcendental one. That was the message. When, of course, when I'm trying to explain you, you are understanding in your proper, I mean, individual perspective, though. But the message was taken that time to that great saint and holy man who knew much about these things. But at that time, he was saying, I'm so and so, you know. Naturally, Meera probably wanted to open his eyes. This does not mean that her saint was necessarily a realized soul, but because he wasn't, she wanted to break or vanish his delusions that you worship the Lord. You know, there's nothing you can do about it. The transcendental one is not dependent upon us. He's not dependent upon the world, even though he creates. Creation is dependent upon. Creation is symbolic now here as nature, as all we. But whom we are seeking, the transcendental one, is the only Purusha, the spirit, the basic essence of everything in the world. The world is made up of that essence, no doubt about it. But that very essence is also absolute. We have been talking since last two sessions this point. That absolute is not dependent upon relativity, but relativity is dependent upon absolute. Absolute could exist eternally without relative phenomena, but whereas relative phenomena is not even imaginably visible, possible, without its essence. This being the case, essence is immanent into the nature, into the world, at the same time it's transcendental too, called absolute. This being the case, there is no way for the phenomena or for any creature, including me. There is no way, possibility, anyone could exist isolated on its own ego. Therefore the word fool is used, that it's assumption of foolishness to assume that I am something existing me as individual. When my sense and your sense and the sense of building and everything else is the same, who am I? This is the very question which arose in certain spiritual history. Who am I then? The answer would be that essence, the transcendental one, this is where we worship. Therefore I am nothing, he is everything. Therefore I have limits, he is unlimited. Therefore I die at one point, he doesn't. Therefore, I'm hungry, thirsty, craving, desire, sad, pleasure. He doesn't have this. Therefore, he doesn't seek from us. We do. This is genuine para-namrata, utter humility. In Sanskrit, they have used two terms, like devotion and there's direct devotion. They use the word para. So there's humility, there's a genuine or direct humility. There's assumed relative humility, there's inborn genuine humility. That's called para-namrata. You need not remember these words. I'm just trying to explain that how this all practices, seeking, guru-disciple, right-wrong ways were ever came to be in the vogue for us. Because the basic fact remains that in you and me there is a sense. In you and me there's God and spirit and consciousness. At the same time, that's pure by itself, absolutely too. There we have to tumble down our head. It is not evangelism. It's a fact. No scientist, no astronomer, no skeptic can reject this. But only we differ in the names, no? Only etymology, grammar, rather, semantics only. We differ only in words. The idea is the same. No scientist, physicist, physiotherapist, or whatever they call electromagnetist, and that art or come musicalist, and so on, biologist, and you know, I don't know what it is. In words, terminology, in way of expression, we differ, sure, certainly. I would not insist upon me or you that my way is the only way of saying.
But certainly Maya is the only way in the sense that it speaks of the same truth. That way everybody then who speaks the truth or does the truth, demonstrates, lives, realizes, is the same for mode of expression, terminology, semantic exchange. This being the case, why the humility was preached, why this was preached, devotion, why seeking, why this, why that? Only because very fact remains we are ignoring, therefore they remind us you should not ignore. If you had not ignored, no religion would have existed, ever not Sadhguru would have come. Yeah. You have ignored it, so he just comes to remind you. He's not going to put you in eternal hell. But the real worship of the Lord, tumbling down the head at his feet, is only due to this. It couldn't be because no other fact. That the sar, the essence, the absolute fact, common factor of substance of the creation is within you and me, no doubt. We are made about that. But it's also outside us too, transcendental. By whichever name you call him, is immaterial. We have called it New Age consciousness, where you realize your origin. Don't boast too much about what we are. We can't live without him. If we are existing, part of it. We are existing, not truly though, part of it. It's also due to him. We could live much more fully. We could live much more conscious. We could much more joyfully live without losing love or anything like that, without having missing anything, without feeling deficient or imperfect about anything. If we do link consciously with that transcendence, with that absolute, that's what we need only. We have just to be conscious of that. I may not condemn you, but you are condemning yourself already by forgetting him. If you are boastful of what you are doing, have been doing, anything, any one iota, even 1%, you're condemning yourself already. You're separated. This forgetfulness is therefore the first sin, or the only sin. So long you're remembering your goal, that there's beyond you, that's where head tumbles down. But if you think me is great, why should I tumble down there? You are actually living with that essence in you, God with you. But you have capacity to ignore. At what cost? The cost of your own peace and joy. This is a fact, contradicted by any means, I'll answer. If that very light and consciousness was not in you, you were not made up of that substance and essence, then you had every right to have a parallel existence. The trial parallel existence I've experimented with many of my disciples. It doesn't work. Sometimes I've experimented even the things I know very well in order to make them know that it doesn't work really. Come on, if you want to experiment, I'll do it for you. Try it. Not because I didn't know, but how will you convince the other person anyway? And every religion, kingdom of God is within you, you are made up of light, any religion would say that. Still, we are fools if we forget. That's where the foolish word applies. Now normally we apply the word foolish where you commit mistakes. Those are subsequent. Once you are basically, fundamentally arch fool, you're going to do the secondary foolishnesses anyway. When the basis is, you know, fabric is not properly woven, there are bound to be many holes eventually. So other mistakes follow after that. But if you become conscious, awakened into the newborn consciousness, I'm sure you won't make mistakes. It's not that you're training yourself and culturizing yourself, cultivating yourself in order not to do mistakes. You have many to try that, and it's worth trying. But you see, still we do make mistakes. By mistakes, I mean, again, who suffers by making mistakes? The perfection, therefore, declares
that err is human. The perfect ones don't err, because they know what they are doing. They're always seeing. The perspective is fully open. And everybody has that potential. This opening of the potential is what direction or duty of the master is. There's only need, not otherwise. Otherwise, same Lord, same light is within the guru and the disciple. Same light is within the sinner and the virtuous. And same light is within the perfect and imperfect one. For so long you have not touched the transcendence, you are in bondage. You will be miserable, you will commit mistakes. If you have happinesses and pleasures in between, you know, everybody knows those are fleeting, transitory. Everybody knows it. It may be age-old tradition to say these things, but it is a fact yet. That nothing is pleasurable to the extent that you can always enjoy. We know that very well. Remind yourself of the goal all the time. Set your mind, not because it is separate from you, but because you've forgotten, because you're unconscious of that. Awaken that consciousness in you. You will be supreme. All this world then is a divine play. Or if you don't want to play, it doesn't matter, just dissolve into pure consciousness. Oh, I don't want to do that, you know. Or having labored so much hard work and I've been that pure consciousness, you are telling me do nothing. I want to enjoy after that. Fine. Be the Lord and enjoy. This is your creation. Who tells you not? Yoga Maya. Do whatever you like to do as the Lord, not as the crawling creature, not as an ignorant one. You, whatever you do, it comes back to you. When you're Lord of your own creation, you know what you're doing. You don't suffer. There's a love in that essence. There's a purity in that essence. There's a beauty in that essence, substance. There's a satisfaction in that essence. There's a newness ever in that essence. That is what matters. Or I would add one more verb. That's what creates matter. Even to think about that pure consciousness, the pristine purity of that awareness, the new consciousness, even to think about, to hear about it, you see, some, you can see some kind of glimpses of satisfaction in it. When you truly realize you are the Lord. Potential is in everyone. We are made up of that. Whole, all the rungs of the ladder are made up of wood, but there's a wood transcendental too. That's called unmanifest, unknown, all pervading. Such are the attributes, nearest possible in the language. That has been termed as salvation, or whatever you call it. Outward religions are other dramas and forms only. I don't say they're wrong, false, or evil, no. They probably, everything has its own function, so has religions. But we are talking beyond all these things. Where no dogma can touch us, where there is no fanaticism, where there are no differentiations. Yeah, this is another point. See, we do differentiate the variables, meaning in the phenomena, in this world, whatever is transitory, they are variables. We can differentiate between two variables or more variables, but not between the variable and the transcendental. In other words, we cannot differentiate between absolute and relativity. We can differentiate between two relative things, but not between the relative and the absolute. Why? Absolute, our consciousness is everywhere, all-pervading. Thing which you differentiate or compare, you have to do from the comparative point. Where will be comparative point when something is all-pervading already? There's no other place elsewhere from where you would stand and compare this. Now this may be sometimes higher than some brains, but you understand the idea, I'm trying to put it simple.
that what is everywhere, where will you stand to compare this with what?

thing. How can you compare the absolute or the transcendental with something which doesn't exist outside its scope anyway? Therefore, absolute or consciousness is not comparable, it's not relative, it's not provable. So two variables can be differentiated, but not the variable and the absolute. This is a little intellectual, I understand, but you take the idea that there's no comparison between man and God, to make it simple. You can compare man with a man, even that is kind of preached. But at all, if you want to compare man with a man, you can do, but not man and God. This is part of humility. When you assume, not assume, but accept this way, humility, true humility is born. And then you invoke the grace, and you get awakened. Somehow magic, you know. You won't love anything else but this, if you get nearer to it, a little bit. And then you look at the world, then life, your relations, whatever your things you have been looking at. It will change the whole perspective. The process is, as much as you can, try to remember your goal which you have chosen. Keep your heart on it, love it. Anything else then will begin to, of course, you lose the grip on you, but I don't lament about it. There's no substance in that, in the sense, it's not eternal. The form is not eternal anyway. If it loses the grip as a form, doesn't matter. Substance won't lose the grip because that's within you and that and everywhere, so you're not losing that. This being the case, you begin to get awakened. Don't put me out of context. Both things you should say same time. That it begins to awaken you. When the identifications and involvements begin to lose the grasp and grip on you, you begin to be awakened. In between there's a meeting point called relaxation. That when things begin to loosen their grip on you, begin to relax. And that's the relaxed point you begin to awaken. These things you will verily realize in good meditations. Not because I'm saying. And you will feel free that things are losing their grip on you and there was no need to have their grip on us. Maybe a little pangs in the heart, you know, while losing my God. That may have been a human tendency of that kind of possessiveness. But eventually when that's really lost, and lamentation period is over, mourning period is 7 days, 3 days, you know, 10 days. And that's gone, you'll see, thank God I'm feeling free. In between, because of the whole old habits, heart does feel pangs. Now, let us question that. Pangs of heart, does anybody want? Why we hug it or lament even that, you know, because my heart is aching? As if that's a principle of justification. Again, why? Because habit and attachment, nothing else. This is a way of auto-reflection, auto-suggestion. This is a relative wisdom, they call it. We have to apply that. Not as I am saying, but if you believe it is true, if you are convinced it is right, then, in your own words, you know, in Latin, doesn't matter. Truth is truth in whichever language you speak. My heart loves, it doesn't accept pangs, because I think the pangs of the heart weaken the heart. Love really makes it healthy. Loving heart throbs well, sends the kundalini up, and pangs of heart send the kundalini down. Depression. We have observed these experiences. Still we hug certain things only because of attachment.

That's all. Habit, just habitual pattern, nothing else. So that if you didn't have the pangs of the heart, how will you get attention? That's another sentimentality. If somebody knows your heart pangs, some tears in your eyes, who knows, that person might sympathize and then may change the valuation. Might again look at the world as you might expect him or her to do. This is the whole game only. Fact is fact, whether we like it or not. Again, when you rise to that ennobling and delightful point, you'll see that this was all weakening things. Not despisable. They were weakening things, which we hugged as necessary psychologically emotional satisfactions. When you come to that delightful and ennobling point, you'll satisfy others much more than you before did. Before that, you tried to please everybody and you worked hard and you mended, but wasn't successful. And after that, when you reach to that conscious point, you satisfy everybody. Then if they are not satisfied, it's due to them, not due to him or her. You can see this when you go in deep meditation, remembering your goal, invoking the grace, melting in humility, softening your hearts, tensions being released and relaxed, that you'll see the consciousness will begin to wake. And you say, thank God. You won't thank Jesus for dying on the cross. Otherwise, normally, you know, selfishly we do. Thank you, Jesus, for dying on the cross for us. That's quite selfish. We should regret it. However, that's a point besides. It's a process. That absolute essence and substance of pure consciousness and the Lord have created all this. Let's pay back allegiance to Him. Let's get back there again and see what this is all about. Who am I? What am I doing here? Where shall I go? Where from I came? All these philosophical questions arose after this realization. What am I doing? I'm sitting on the hollow pipe on the roadside calling it a couch. Meaning, there are three stages. Not drunk, then partly drunk, then totally drunk. How it works is very easy to see. Before you have drunk it, you are awakened person, you know you are sober. Then you begin to drink a little by a little bit. First you like it. It's pleasant, gratifying. Then you drink more. Then begins to catch your brain. Still, you are a little aware, somewhat aware. But you are seeing you getting into unconsciousness. Seeing this, you are tempted to drink more. Now you are aware of you are getting into that slumber and unconsciousness. Then you drink more and more and more and more. So you get totally unconscious, you don't know, then you are unconscious. It's a whole phenomenon. So of course Sanskrit words are there. Jagrata, Ardva, Unimalitam and Shishupta. You need not know. Remember these because long back you remembered Latin and you don't know it anyway. No use to remember Sanskrit again, and you have to get back to what you are using the language English, okay. Which means there's a sleep stage, there's awakened stage, in between there's half sleep, half awakened. Then suppose you've finished only three pages. That time, you know you're drinking, you're half conscious, half not. You know you are in kind of dizziness now, kind of swinging a little bit. But still, you are knowing yourself getting into the trip, means sleep. And then comes perfected consciousness.
And then you don't know you are unconscious. You just are there. And you don't drink more even. You know, even somebody gives you, you're not aware of that. If somebody tells you drink more, you say, you won't even say I'm already drunk. Because only a little conscious person can say that even. He will say something else, whatever comes out, I mean. That he doesn't know what he's talking about. Therefore Jesus said, no. Lord, forgive them, for they don't know what they're talking about. They're all drunk. He didn't say that last sentence. I wish he had said that. They're all drunk. But I'm sure he meant it. He said to Father, they do not know other. We don't say, why are you beating this boy? He's sleeping. He doesn't know. Just let him awake and then you kind of discuss with him and whatever. Totally drunk, you don't go on discussing logic with. If you're totally all immersed, you know, drunk, I wouldn't give you sermon, you understand that. But somewhere you're in between, you know. Somewhere you're intoxicated, each one with something, but somewhere there's kind of understanding too. Therefore we can kind of say, okay, come on, awake. So this is three stages. That there isn't a stage in meditation too. When you begin to meditate, and at the point of relaxation, between that, you see yourself dropping into it. When you're perfectly relaxed, you don't see that way. You all of a sudden awaken from that. By not your efforts, we use the word grace for that. Somebody, I don't know, call it anything, by some phenomena, by some mechanism, from your utter relaxation, you just awake. The devotees say, God comes and awakens us. The prophets of awareness will say, yeah, you got aware just by its own inbuilt mechanism. You know, kind of use any language you want to. And physiologists or physicists or somebody will say, you know, at that relaxed point, your balancing of chemicals within you got so harmonized, you know, they kind of mingled in together, making the new compound, and that kind of gave you consciousness. And that was real great nectar, some kind of what the old mystics said, nectar. But this is only a new substance out of these chemicals harmonizing. We have called it now by some name, you know, they'll call it. Let's say, I don't know, chemically one word, something, RNA, DNA, for example, or whatever. They'll just call it by some other name. It's also wrong to call it God. It's not God, this is RNA, DNA. I said, that's the way, now you are naming it, you know. No, the fallacy they don't see, avowing with the words. That you're just putting in the word and they said it is God. And you're calling it photon or whatever you're calling it. You see, this is a fallacy of words only. If you don't pay much importance to that, something happens that time. When you're perfectly relaxed. Before that you see yourself falling into it though. There's a time you won't know it. As soon as your relaxation is complete and perfect, you awaken to the consciousness. And you then live from there. That is what I'm terming New Age consciousness. Now let us look at in a different study. Don't we say all psychologists, all those who want to cure others and help others, that we should be free from tensions? What does that imply? Freedom from tensions would be relaxation or not. It's the same thing we're talking about. So, the doctors, psychologists and whatnot, when they wish us and try to help us in their own way, to free us from tensions, they are actually meaning in a way implying that we should be relaxed. For what? This is the main thing now. They may say just freedom from tensions so that you feel good, you know. But I'm sure they're not seeing beyond it, that's all. Their goal is up to that dimension. They're not seeing beyond it. The spiritualist has seen beyond it, that even the relaxation you're seeking from tensions is not for the relaxation's sake alone, but after that, because then you enter the kingdom of God. Though the psychologist or the medical doctor or some therapist don't see that. They see up to a point and they will only interest up to that point. Like physicists see up to a point, biologists see up to the next some point, then psychologists see up to the next point, and then the
somebody else like that. So they just see up to the point, each one like that. But a specialist, we can call him a specialist, sees beyond these things, beyond all evolution, beyond all angles of dimensions, and getting you to that real salvation, not only tensions, freedom from tensions or disease, freedom of ignorance. Freedom from ignorance, which is the basis for all these other diseases and tensions. It's not that other limited angles won't work. They will work up to the point. But again, you'll be beset with some of the next problems. As soon as you solve this, then comes no next problem, the next problems. Therefore, the transcendence from our problems can only be achieved by transcending the ignorance. That is new age consciousness. And from that consciousness, not label, because this consciousness is not the label, self-pervading something. Then you again work out or live this, what you call this life, supposing. Will I have no problems and tensions and diseases? So the New Age consciousness, in the most minimal language, can be explained, even to the selfish ones, can be really even declared as a challenge. Yes, the New Age consciousness will be free from diseases and tensions and problems. Because that's an attractive part for the mundane person. But now, let us see the different coin. A real mad person after God doesn't even seek these redresses. Real seeker, real devotee, real crazy after God, one even doesn't seek the freedom of disease, freedom from tensions, freedom from anything. They just seek to see Him or freedom from ignorance. As a byproduct, those things may happen, freedom of tension or freedom of diseases. But as a most mundane person, we might even put that as a limited goal even for the time being. Okay, come on, your New Age consciousness will give you freedom from diseases and tensions and emotional imbalances, and you will live very, very well. And whenever you go to heaven after death, you can take all your family there. But what if the other members of the family don't want to die? They were necessarily all to die, just go together to heaven. What if my auntie wants to come later? Well, it's a joke. I mean, there's a limited view. Some think, what I was hinting at, some people have a utility view of New Age consciousness. I don't. There are other fine artists who seek the New Age consciousness for its own sake, not for its utility purposes. Therefore, we don't pray or seek God for some utilities to be fulfilled. That will be a very mundane view, though phenomenal. But there's another way to seek God for His sake, because you love Him. Because that's your salvation, because that makes you supreme. That there you are Superman. So there are two views here, utilitarian and the thing for itself. Those who seek thing for itself are the greatest artists. And those, fine artists of course, and those who seek for utilitarian purposes are commercial artists. You understand this? Quite a difference. But how shall we live if we don't make it commercial? Who told you those who are fine artists, they just, you understand they die because they have not achieved the goal. But if you achieve the goal, you won't suffer, I promise. And the way you are suffering, fine artist also suffers. But he is a truly genius, he won't. The achievement of the goal doesn't make us suffer. I'm very sure about it. It's in the process, in the way, of course, certain prices we do pay, or for the past karmas we pay the prices too. As soon as you reach near the God, with the God, your suffering is stopped. It's only before on the way. So if you are selfless, fine artist, you seek the thing for itself, you never suffer. But if you seek the God for utilitarian purposes, you do suffer. The New Age consciousness is for all though. But don't think just it is just to avoid your diseases, tensions and problems. That's a byproduct.
awakened into that, unto that, itself fulfills you, makes you perfect. You feel satisfied. And there lies the whole answer. That there you have bliss. You have nothing else to seek. You still play. It's a divine play.

0: Smiling is keeping quiet is that your ego is busy. See, tell you are something, how are you saying God is working through you?
1: What I was experiencing there was that the things that my ego was feeling any pride or puffed upness about really are not to the credit of the ego.
0: No, to that extent ego has a credit to the extent it has built it up. Whatever you have built up, ego has a credit up to that point, no doubt. But not everything. To the point your ego has built up something which has its own value, ego has a credit. The only thing is we don't give credit to ego because it's not so much that you can be real happy about it. You know, if you feel satisfied, fully fulfilled, then your credit is full. But that's not the case. But ego has some credit to the point it has built up. Let's say ego builds up this building. Let's put that. But to that extent, ego has a credit. But it's not everything. This building is not everything, you see. As soon as you enter in this building, you don't get realized. You see a point. But just to an extent, it does give. To that extent, ego has a credit. But that credit is not to be taken too seriously. Because if you take it seriously, ego gets puffed up. And once the ego gets puffed up, you're inside working your... God working through you doesn't manifest. That's the whole problem with the ego. Ego itself is not a sinner as such. Ego is an instrument. But if it ego gets purified, that the super consciousness of the God's working works through you, through that ego, then it's worthwhile. But if ego is doing on its own, which is mostly the case, it doesn't give you fulfillment. That's the problem only. Otherwise, not that ego, whatever it does, is necessarily wrong. Not necessarily. Ego can build a building, it's not wrong. But doesn't get a full credit because it doesn't give you full satisfaction anyway.
1: Well, what I think I was seeing was kind of an attitude coming up in my ego which would take me out of harmony with my inner self, you know, with my seeking, my true seeking.
0: Yeah.
1: And that made me feel like that was really false. And so I said nothing, but I didn't really mean the kind of nothing.
0: Well, no, therefore I was unsparing that whenever you use the word nothing, it means egoless. When you say you are nothing, as if you are saying you have no ego anymore. But ego is saying I am nothing. At the same time existing though. You see, this is a contradiction. You have to go very deep into these matters. That ego can say he's realized. Ego even can say he is God. Ego can say he's enlightened. Ego can take the full credit. At the same time, ego can say also that ego is egoless. Same time, ego exists. You see, all the time this ego's tricks behind. It assumes to be egoless. It assumes to be enlightened. It assumes to be God realized. All the time existing itself. So when ego says, I am nothing, it means ego is there. You see the point?
1: Is anyone to say that?
0: No, naturally not. That's exactly the point. Let's say if you ask me, Swamiji, what are you? Supposing, I'm just putting a question in your mouth. And then I say, I am nothing. Though I don't say that, you know. But if I tell you I am nothing, I mean you will be baffled. What does it mean? It means nothing. I mean, you can't make out what I'm saying. You see what I mean? If you ask me, I'm saying I'm nothing, you can't make out what it means. Words are often baffling this way. That really when ego gets egoless, let's say when ego vanishes, you have nothing to say about it. You can't express it. What is expressible is not the ultimate. What is substantial is not expressible. On the lower stages, you express things. The degree of goodness, the degree of badness, the degree of achievement, the degree of accomplishment, you can express. But the enlightenment is a substantial thing, the ultimate, the God, where you say it is egoless, you can't express. It's indescribable. The more you try to express it, the more you are saying ego is in different costume. The ego has donned a different egoless dress. It has a dress anyway. His name is egoless. Ego has a garment over it called nothingness, nothing. His name brand is new only. He's there. His name is nothing but garb is there. You see, ego has these fine tricks. You don't understand this. But till when you come to a real point where you would say egoless, you can't express it. Mum is the answer. Or quiet is the answer. Silence is. You just look with your wise eyes at the questioner. You see? Let's say if you are egoless, or nothing in the right sense of the term, and if I ask you, who are you? You look very wise, with wise eyes at me, as if you're saying so much, you really. But as soon as your mouth opens, can't you see I'm nothing? You know, supposing. I mean, you'll create a kind of atheistic encyclopedia about it. Is that the blasphemous religion? This distinction, very unsparing discrimination you have to use while you look at your ego. Don't spare it. I don't mean be helpless in the sense that lose your freedom, self-confidence and self-prestige in the sense and then just be tamasic, you know. The tamas is not nothingness. Hands off doesn't mean surrender in the sense of the term. Surrender, what surrender? It's oneness. When you totally merge onto your own pure consciousness, your God consciousness. When you come to that, you're everything. So therefore, at the point of nothingness, you are again everything. Now that oneness, when you realize that wherever you go, you see God, you see consciousness within your relations. It doesn't deprive you of relations. It does deprive you of relations in the meantime, though. Ultimately, the test is that in any relationship and all relationships, you see the same God, same consciousness throughout to the extent that you feel one everywhere you go, every time you are. You feel full. That's the meaning of nothingness. That's indescribable. Even if I may tell you I'm one with you, you'll agree with it. But how far you are feeling about it, you see? How far you are realizing it? As soon as you realize it, the oneness with me, you'll see you'll be quiet. Not only by mouth quiet, inner mental vibrations will be all silenced. They'll be straightened out, as if the waves of the vibrations on your mental lake will be all straightened and quiet and flat. And there, what can you talk? Because if you do express that way, again, wave comes out when you express. When you express your silence, it rises as a wave. At that point, it's silent, indescribable. You just, with the loving, wise eyes, look at a person, a questioner. That's the best expression.
1: Could the ego even try to imitate that state?
0: That's what I mean. Ego does all these things nowadays. I mean, not nowadays, since thousands of years.
1: How do you get a shot at merging with your true consciousness?
0: Pardon?
1: How do you get a direct shot at merging with your true consciousness?
0: Well, there are 2-3 methods, whichever method you follow. One is, if you allow your master to punch you, you know, that's one method, you know, hit you hard, make you senseless. And second is, as Ramakrishna would say, not necessarily mechanically, but realistically, go and crawl on the dust as if and weep and pray to God. Take away this nonsense from me. In the right way, not the crazy show businessmanship, you know.
1: How would you get into
0: okay,
1: that?
0: Now how is not a question here. You have to do it. There's no how about it.
1: You just start doing it. And
0: there's no typewriter about it, okay? There's no mechanism about it. You have to do it. Okay, there's a third method. Try to be aware all the time of what you do, feel, and think. Try to be aware of what you do, think, and feel as much as you can. Be conscious, try to be conscious of everything you do, feel, and think. Not suppressing, hiding, pushing away, escaping, you know, not that kind of trick. No hide-and-seek business. Now, you're talking mechanics, that's the third way. Follow any method. Either allow your master to punch you, make you senseless. If that's too hard for you to, I'm an American.
1: What's that like?
0: You want to experiment? You want to experiment? You won't get up. You won't try it? Don't think I'm weak. If I come to me, you know, I'm not weak. If I don't stand. I may be meek, but I'm not weak. You want to try it?
1: Well, you say allow it.
0: No, you already are kind of funked. Okay, that's not a method for you. You already failed. Okay. Second, you can crawl in the dust and mud and pray to God, God, reveal unto me, take everything. That you're not ready either, because you're talking about mechanics about it. That shows you're not ready for it. Very question you asked, how to go about it, shows you're not ready for that too.
1: Well, how would you get into the state where you... No,
0: when you get into it, it's natural with you. You'll just hear me and do it. You know what I mean?
1: Yeah,
0: there's no mechanics. There are certain things in life I always say, there are no mechanics about it. If you tell you, you should, okay, love your wife very nicely, love your wife properly, in a nice way. And you ask me how to love my wife, I have no mechanics about it. Physically I can tell you, but I cannot tell you. You never know how to do that. That has to come from you. So if you're not ready for that, it's not coming. There are certain things, they have no mechanics. So in the second I tested you, you failed. You're not ready. Therefore I came to the third. Try to be aware and conscious of your feelings, thoughts and actions. Now this is mechanical. This you can practice. After this, let me say again, after you have sufficiently, considerably been conscious of your feelings, thoughts and actions, you'll exactly see your love will grow. Or put it in other words, you'll come to me, let's say not me, excuse, to your master, sir, I'm ready. You punch anywhere you like at me. You know what I mean? No question further will be arising. Third is a mechanical process. Try to be aware of your feelings, thoughts and actions. Whatever you do, think and feel, try to be aware of it. Don't escape, don't hide it, don't suppress it, don't avoid it. Don't make it seem different. Don't make a show businessmanship. Don't try to look as if others want to seem, you know. Don't try to present as if what others would expect you to be. Avoid those things. Don't suppress, don't hide, no escapism, no avoidance. See as you feel, think and act. This is mechanics. Now, these are the last methods. These three are the last methods. In short, your question was, how to be that nothing and everything are one, no?
1: How to get a shot at you.
0: Okay, fine. Yeah, these three are the highest, are the last steps. But they are lower than this many, again. In which we say, hatha yoga, concentration, this, and you know, so many things, tantra, kundalini yoga, or whatever. Not that they are lower in the sense, but they are lower practices in the sense that you start with to do something because you want to do something. In short, I mean to say, the ultimate method, if you call it a method, the ultimate method by that direct shot or whatever you call it, are not techniques. I repeated this many times. The real nearest steps, the real nearest methods, if you call them methods, are really no methods. They're simply direct something. Let's say if I tell you love God, it's the last step. But your question arises how to love God. This is a problem. Therefore, we come to next lower techniques. Okay, worship, do puja, wear the lights, burn the candle, burn the incense, garland, flowers, dance before your God, and, you know, all sorts of those things. Not that those are wrong, but they are indirect methods, as we call them. Serve the food to God and eat yourself. God never eats food, whenever you offer. You burn the candle, God doesn't need that light, it's for you. You burn the incense before God, God has no nostrils there in the image. It goes in your nostrils, you know, and so on and so forth. But those are indirect methods. You are purifying your senses. When you worship, you do puja, you are purifying your senses and intellect. That's fine. But directly, if I tell you how to please God, I say love God. Now, it's a method though. But you say how to go about it. Now, when you ask that question, there are no techniques. The last techniques are no techniques. When I say allow your master to punch you, there should be no question if you're ready. You know what I mean? Now, don't say now. I have now convinced you. You might say, okay, do it. Now I won't. You failed it. Next year again. So, next semester.
1: I wish I was ready.
0: That's the problem. Yes, you're not. Nobody is. I have repeated sometimes that anecdote of Vivekananda Ramakrishna. When he was a young man, and he's still not Vivekananda, he went to Ramakrishna. If you know the story, I repeat it sometimes. And Ramakrishna, he just took him, and Vivekananda was a bold gymnastic man, athletic, and Ramakrishna was just kind of wiry. But that Ramakrishna took him in the room and just kind of did something with the neck or something. He lay down, Vivekananda, and got over him. And whole room was whirling and revolving around Vivekananda. And all of a sudden, from his mouth, as if unconsciously, came out, Thakur, meaning that his master, future master. What are you doing? I've got my father and mother at home. What are you doing? The whole room was revolving around his consciousness. Then Ramakrishna said, okay, get up, you're not ready yet. You know what I mean? Of course, he was ready next year, but that's different. The time you're tested, if you fail, you cannot say after 2 minutes, okay, I'm ready. That's gone. Why? You might ask the question, why? If 2 minutes before you failed and 2 minutes after you're ready for it, as you think you're ready, why the master may say no? Why? I tell you something. After 2 minutes, you are saying after the influence of satsang and conviction, not of your being ready yet. You see, it's an influence. That's different than being ready is different. Let's say you're hearing a chanting or a music and you flow in that tune, your mind comes into a receptivity. All of a sudden you say, what nice, joyful. But that's the influence of that music that time. But after, when music is over, 1 hour, 2 hours, 3 hours later, you're not in that receptive mood. That means you are not ready. If you're ready, you'll remain 3 years, 3 hours after even ready for that. So therefore, it's not given immediately after that. You see, the readiness is what? It's easy for ego to say, I'm nothing. It saves the skin. It's escapism. Try to understand me. When you say you are nothing, actually you're saying actually you mean you're talking nonsense. Let me tell that. You're neither Indian nor American there. Meaning American self-confidence is not there, that's lost. An Indian type of nothingness will be their inertia. You're losing both. This is easy for ego to play tricks. Easy. But then really it does, it's just ready. It's so humble, surrendered, so prayerful to God, so dedicated and devoted that if I say punch and all that, that's nothing. You say anything. And with not words only, but with inner heart, you'll be so resigned. You'll be so relaxed. You'll be really relaxed and so resigned and not defeated. I don't like the word defeated, but you'll be so resigned, so relaxed. You'll be so peaceful. At that moment, let God, you know,
1: that's what I
0: want to get. No, this is my influence of satsang now. You see, this is the problem. No?
2: Yeah, I like to be under the influence of satsang.
0: Okay. That's called ego shelter. Ego is still, you know, wants shelter, kind of security. I'm frank enough. I don't mean to be your master. You know what I mean? But I assume to be your master because you want a master. But I tell you frankly what is truth. That your light, true self is within you. God is within you. But you have to be ready for it, you see. You have to be receptive for it. You have to be open for it. There's no ambiguity, confusion, or any lies and any falsehood into it. You cannot play tricks and hide and seek with it. Whether you hide it or not is known to you anyway. And if you know it, it's there. You see, when you hide something, or anybody, ego hides something, from whom it is hiding? No, it's from itself, it cannot hide. If it's not hiding, it's known. Therefore, your hiding is also unsuccessful. If you know it, whole world knows it. Do you know it? Why? Wherever you go, you know about your thing, no? Everywhere you go, and you know your thing, you are hidden from others, let's say, but you are not able to hide from you. Therefore, you know it everywhere you go. Therefore, it's never hidden. You see the point? And if you know it, hiding has no meaning anyway. Let's say the thorn is pinching in your foot and you're hiding it from everybody else. But wherever you are going, the thorn is pinching you anyway. Yeah. You see, the foolishness of the ego itself. And therefore God is peaceful. He said, man, I know what you're doing. You're hiding, but not hiding. You see the point? Ego has just many tricks, many plays, many games. But ultimately, when it's a true resignation, true relaxation, true unto God giving, you know, then you're peaceful, you're relaxed. Simply, there's no ambiguity about it. There's no hiding, there's no checking back, there's no resistance. And at that time, you'll feel that kind of utter fearlessness. This is here. That's everything for you, God.
1: Sometimes I feel like I'm...
0: Now, sometimes there's no meaning. No, sometimes there's no meaning.
1: Then I come back into this other...
0: Till then, you have to be in that hide-and-seek business. On one side you hide, on the other side you seek. You're a seeker at the same time, you're a hider too. This is a business going on, no? It's not you alone, we are on the same boat, okay? Boat meaning this earth. It's a big boat. Only shape is round. Donut. And therefore our brains are like donuts. You see, seemingly wise is not wise in the earth. There's a kind of gap in the donut in between, is hollow, round and round. Don't think of intelligence, the normal intelligence, intellect, which I never condemn. Intellect is not to be condemned, it has its function. It's not ultimate. I always say, don't undermine your rationality, but, okay, reason it out. That's fine, try to understand it. Even your emotions, feelings, you must balance by your thinking. But, that's not everything. Rationality, intelligence, your thinking is not the ultimate answer. I don't condemn it. It is a balancing force on the emotions. Thinking process is a balancing of the emotions and feelings. There must be some check on feelings and emotions. That is the function of thinking. In spite of all that, we already say that the real wisdom lies behind it, beyond it. You have to outgrow your thinking and feeling. When I said be aware of your thinking and feelings, I only meant once you become aware successfully of your thinking and feelings and actions, you'll tend to balance and go beyond it. You see? Till you are unconscious of your feelings and thoughts of most of the time, you cannot go beyond. Going beyond is what we talk about, oneness or surrender, or finding God, which is beyond you, beyond ego. Something beyond you, which we say unknown at this moment. Something beyond, transcendental to you. Transcendental to what? Beyond what? Beyond your ego. Ego thinks and feels. Okay, so though thinking and feelings are okay for the ego, but beyond ego when you go, you are going beyond thinking and feelings. You are getting into consciousness. You are getting into transcendental. To get to that, you have to be first aware of your feelings, thoughts, and actions. Same example of Vivekananda again. He wasn't aware of his feelings and thoughts. He went to the master, whom he said, okay, Lord, here I am at your feet. You do whatever you want to do. I want to see God. You know, he told that to his master. I want to see God, do whatever you want to do with me. And then Ramakrishna just put him down on earth only, this big bombastic body, you know. It was kind of what you call those, you know, 270 pounds. And really, his inner feelings, which he was not aware of, he was not conscious of his own feelings, came out. Master, what are you doing? I've got my father and mother at home. And the master said, okay, get up and go. Go and drink the milk of your mother. He kind of left it there. So many times, we are not aware of our feelings and thoughts. If first, you have to be aware of your feelings and thoughts and actions. What you are doing, what you are thinking, what you are feeling. Don't be led away and be identified with the feelings and thoughts and actions to the extent that forms your habits. Normally, we are habituated beings with these things, three things. And we just be led away and be identified with those things to the extent we are lost into them. We are victims. We are unconscious into that. This is where you have to be conscious and then outgrow it, go beyond it. You'll see transcendence, pure consciousness. You'll see everybody has that. You'll see the light and consciousness, everyone, any time, any pattern of life, any episode. You'll always remain enlightened. And that time, if somebody tells you, have you ego? Who are you? You have no answer. Answer to these questions is to be verbalized while still you are unconscious. Till you have ego, it can be verbalized. That is, let's say till you have ego and you ask, what are you? You may say, yes, I am ego, or I am consciousness, or I am this. This is ego trip. But the time you will be overcoming, you will have no answer for these questions.
1: Would you even hear the questions?
0: Not, no, really not, because I told you the only answer will be that oneness, seeing with the loving, wise eyes at the questioner. As if saying, suggesting, aren't you and me the same thing? Who is asking whom? That will be the kind of inner attitude. Who is asking whom? It is very hard for intellect. Now you're analyzing it. You see, that's the point. And that's the problem. I mean, while you're analyzing it, you're missing it. At that moment, you're not analyzing. You're just saying, aren't you and me the same thing? Who is asking whom? It stops, you know. Before that, other explanations and descriptions come. Play within the play. It's kind of Maya within the Maya. Illusions within the illusion. Vibrations within the vibrations. Interjecting, intersecting those, all the illusory laser beams, you know. Have you seen those lights crossing through each other? Ever? Many times you must have seen on the roads or movies, lights, beams, crossing through beams of lights. But never missing. They don't cancel each other. They just cross each other in hundreds and millions of light beams you throw, crossing each other, they won't be lost. They'll still maintain their identity, separate identity. They'll cross each other. But this is one way of seeing that way. Another way of seeing is all those cross beams are the same light. And that time you can't explain it. While it is crossing beams, you are seeing so many, you could analyze them. This is red, this is blue, this is yellow, this is white. But once you see the same light throughout, you can't explain it. You see the point? Explanation is dualistic. The dualistic pattern, relative pattern, you can explain. But an absolute finding, you cannot analyze and explain. That keeping silent is the only answer. At the most, with loving eyes wise, you know, kind of making you as if hypnotized into that. Not real hypnotism, but as if silencing. That will be God. Whatever that you call. And there are no questions there. While you are analyzing, you're missing. Before that you analyze till your mind is existing in its torments, you do analyze, think. Make tricks, make it funny looking, make it crazy looking, make it wrong looking, make it kind of jargon looking, make it confused, you know, something. Make it diabolic, make it demonic, devilish. Whatever you do, you will have no escape. To whatever extent you go to the extent of the earth, or where extent of the life you think, bitterness, revenge, hostility, negativities, wrong thinking, diabolic, devilish, it's not going to help you. You see my point? It's all hide and seek. One way you are hiding, another side you are seeking. What I want, God. And other side, if God comes and God bounces his things, you just throw it back. Let me say that one. When God gives you bounties, you throw back. That's hiding. Other side, I'm a seeker of God. This is hide and seek. When the peaceful things, loving things, joyful things, and blissful, wise things are given unto us, we reject them, or escape, or suppress, or resist. At the next moment, but I want God. I want peace. I want happiness. I want this. These are called, in other figurative language, crocodile tears. You see, the whole life is like that. If you try to see it. Everybody wants peace on one side. Other side, whatever things which would give peace, give them. They'll resist or don't accept it. I'm not ready for that. They'll say that. I'm not ready for that. Next moment, just, but I want peace. Is this crocodile tears? Is this funny fairyland? You should look at them, be sympathetic, be compassionate, for, and God forgive them, for they do not know what they are doing and saying. That's all. And then sages are free. You know, by compassion we are free. Be compassionate to those who are hide and seek playing, and be free. Enlightened beings are free because of this. They're non-identified with your hide and seek, that's all. The realized soul is non-identified with your tricks. They do sympathize with your gangster role, but they don't identify. They see you laughing and smiling and weeping. That's it. They sympathize with you. They kind of be compassionate to you. They forgive you. You know, all that. But inside they know it's hide-and-seek play. It's just diabolic nature. It's hide-and-seek play. That's all. It's just self-made game. Now, if you want to continue that, 1,000 years, 1 million years you can continue. But if you accept it, this takes a second. It doesn't take you so much to understand, I finally tell you. As you are trying to understand, it's not a game for understanding at all. It's just mind play again. The more you're trying to understand, the more your mind is telling you how to escape the real truth. It has no questions. The real truth, enlightenment, has no questions. Has no seeking. I tell you frankly, the last seeking is not a seeking. You just accept and merging into it. When you accept God and Christ consciousness and light with it, just accept Him. There's no reservation and question about it. There's no excuse or lamentation about incapacity or helplessness even. I frankly tell you, the helplessness and the incapacity which we often feel in finding God or finding the goal is not incapacity, it's simply escape and resistance. Try to see it minutely in meditation or whenever. It's not difficult that way. You are just avoiding it. Otherwise, it's not helplessness condition. It's not kind of excuse that you are helpless. It's just an acceptance of the truth. Okay, God is within you, light is within you. Just accept that truth and see it, and you'll do it. The strength which it gives you, very fact that you believe or have faith that God or light is within you, gives you such tremendous strength in you that your helplessness just evaporates. Unless underneath in subconscious mind you are still resisting and escaping, therefore you find yourself helpless. You see, it's a very psychological point. Subconscious mind, if it's holding on your selfishness or resistance or avoiding or escape, naturally on the surface mind you're helpless. Who will give you the strength to do it? Your subconscious mind is tied up into its own weakness.
1: That must be what it's doing.
0: Or everybody. And therefore in music we say, come on everybody, sing. Just we are all in the same boat. Degree less and more, but it's the same thing. Degree less and more, you might say, though some people have more hope than others. Sure, in the boat you have A class, B class, C grade. That's only degree difference. The class 1, class 2, class 3, that's all. But all three classes are in the same boat. It's the same movie house. One is balcony, one is first class, one is second. One's $5, $3, $2. It's the same movie house, same movie. Degree, when we say the difference of degree, don't get elated or puffed up, therefore those are better than others. Actually not, they are in the same boat. Degree difference I can agree with. Otherwise, the weakness which we feel, helplessness, are often the excuses we find. It's due to our subconscious degrading, tying up tendencies of resistance and escape. Just to make ego exist, that's all. If fair means don't work, then diabolic means. Then if the repentance, true repentance is not there, if true confession is not there, if true understanding is not there, they come to bitterness, hostility, negativity. Other side of revenge, which already they have done too many wrongs. They have already done too many sins. Still they won't repent, don't confess. They're trying to be still revengeful and resistant. Then naturally you are helpless. Whole world is dark for you. You can't do anything there. It's just tremendous truth, light shining in its own way. You can't avoid it except by denying it, you see. Except by denying it, you can't avoid it. So if you deny it, naturally you're not getting, therefore the darkness or ego remains. And within the darkness, ego, now you're trying to analyze and explain and understand. It's just the same boat. I mean, you're hovering around in the same circle all the time.

This is how the ego gets involved ultimately and gets frustrated. Either becomes like Judas or becomes like worldly man. If I can't do that now, let me go and earn money and be a high officer or something. Now, to the world it seems very practical to earn much money, to be a high officer, to have many mansions, to have many chain motel, some kind of things all over the country. Now these things seem very practical, very nice, very kind of as a life would demand. But if you compare it with the spiritual seeking in the God realization sense, this is just escape because they couldn't do that, so therefore let me have something at least. But this something is nothing, that's the whole point. How? The buildings, not that we shouldn't have buildings, the money or that power, position, all these things are nothing because they do not give you peace and joy anyway. Not that you shouldn't have them, I don't mean that we have these buildings, but you should not be possessor, you should not be proprietor, you should not be kind of attached to the extent that you lose peace and happiness anyway. Therefore we say that's nothing. Some people think because it's nothing, so give up and go away. Now that's one process. I don't mean necessarily you have to do that. The whole thing is you give up attachment and possessiveness simply, so that you get to the goal. Goal is meaning that ultimate in you, the substance in you, the real light in you, the escape which you are doing against and making ego persist. This is the whole trick of the ego. That if fair or foul means the light to exist and make its own way done, if it doesn't get its own way, then it employs even devilish means, which ultimately actually makes the ego suffer. Nobody else suffers. The person who does that ultimately goes to hell or goes to suffering. Try to see. The resignation, the relaxation, the confession, the repentance, the true understanding, righteous understanding, will make you relax. If it's the right understanding, the right approach, it will make you relax. As well, create hostility, bitterness, devilish means, and go on into the dark pit day by day. And then even say, I have not faith in God even nowadays. I often wonder I may lose the sight of my goal. Sometimes disciples tell me that I often fear that one day I may lose even the seeking of the goal also. I don't tell them anything. I see what she's talking about. They're talking about that, okay, if I cannot have my own way of the mind, I'm going to leave God also. That's actually the threat. But they often forget, those foolish people, that by this method also they won't get any peace and joy anyway. They won't get it. It's just a perfect law. Missing your goal, you cannot have peace and joy. It's just perfect law. There's no combination or compromise about it. Missing your goal, you cannot have peace and joy. Guaranteed challenge. It's not a threat like, okay, if you mummy are not going to give me what I want, I'm going to leave my goal and God. Then what are you getting anyway? At the most, you'll get lozenges and lollipops and candies. And they won't give you peace and joy anyway. They'll give you cavities in the teeth and diabetes in the urine. What are you going to get out of it? Tricks are tricks. They are not reality. Goal is the goal. That gives you satisfaction, peace and joy. That's within you. It has no technique. Failing the last method, you come down to techniques. Then I say, okay, you do this, you do this, you do this, you do this. Practice. It's fine. Till then you have to do it. Even let's say, so-called what you call Hatha Yoga, the postures, the breathing exercise and so on. Even then, do you know? That kind of real yoga, Hatha Yoga, you could do while sitting in meditation, the same effects you can get. Your yogic practices, your yogic results of while sitting in meditation, you can do it. That's called higher yoga. Exactly of the postures and breathing exercise results you can get in meditation, exact same results, if you know how to do it. But if you don't know how to do that in meditation, therefore we say, okay, do the Hatha Yoga breathing exercise through your body and the nose. Which is not wrong, but, you know, it's a lesser method. Real results of the yoga are not mechanical or technique. Through meditation, your kundalini will rise and give you the effects of the Hatha Yoga, totally. It's well known, but very few can do it. Therefore we say, okay, start with the body. Listen, I'm talking to you. Let's say my kundalini was sleeping before I was talking. Now I'm talking.

to you, I'm doing satsang, I'm certain different dimension. Okay? Let's say my kundalini has risen. You know, my all kundalini yoga is being done by my speaking. You may not believe it, but it's true. I don't have to necessarily sit and bring in hammer and sickle and make the kundalini rise up or hammer it. Or make my head down and pump or shuffle the kundalini down with the kind of piston or something kind of like that.

0: You see the point? Ego will go on to any extent till it commits suicide. It creates tensions and confusions. Try to understand what I mean by goal. Nothing else will ever give you satisfaction, joy and peace. Try money, position, officer, housewife, home, ashram, position, try everything. And see if you get the peace and joy and enlightenment. It won't give you. Denial is not the solution, sir. Resistance is not a solution. Suppressing is not a solution. Try it. It's only when you stand firmly, unconditionally with the honesty and the truth, and you're convinced to God, that will give you peace and joy. That's what we call God. I'm not being oriental at all. On the contrary, I'm saying rationality is the balancing power to the feelings and emotions. So I'm not rejecting rationality. It's just a counterbalancing relatively. It's a relative term to the feelings. If there was no thinking rationality, feelings would be emotional, crazy, excitement. It has to be curbed. So thinking helps you there. I'm saying rationality has value. But beyond that, it cannot give you anything. Beyond that, you have to grow somewhere else. Your consciousness has to go beyond the boundaries of your ego. It's not ego calling itself nothing that it becomes nothing. But by real resignation, real surrender, real relaxation unto God, that gives you perfect thing. That becomes you to silence, which is the basis for all the activity. The basis for vision. There you get the vision. You see. It's not me, Master, doing for you. Master helps you. It's within you, everyone. You don't have to be like me. You know, try to understand me. I'm not telling you to be like me. And if you do try to be like me, I'll go on teasing you. And I do that. Those who try to copy me, like to be like me, I just tease them. I don't take serious things what they think are serious. I just joke with them on those points. As if it's caricaturing. I don't want you to be like me, but I do want you to like your true self. You know? You must be like your true self. That I do want. And there you see. You clearly see things. Through the silence you grow. Your questions have no meaning from that point of view. From this point of view, you are their meaning. But the subconscious talking about resistance, actually. Just talking about blocks. Your questions are each symptoms of your each block. Do you know it? Every question you ask, which I do answer, to me is a very manifestation, personification of each block asking question. Now the solution is what? Answering to the block or removing the block? You see the point? Here's the whole difference now. We normally want answers to our blocks and let the block remain. Isn't it? Everybody is wrapped like that. Whereas I'm concerned, when you're asking a question, your block is asking a question, I want to see a block breaking or vanishing there. Okay? This I was talking, the punching. It's not one only. To all your questions and all your blocks, there is one punch and one shot. But you said you're not ready, so I got quiet. Now if you say that's my influence, under hypnotism if you say I'm ready, I won't accept it. As another saint said, that you have to be tested in day and in night, how far you're ready. If you're really ready, even in your sleeping, and if I come and ask you, you'll give the right answer. That's a real test. Oh, but that time, Swami, I was sleeping, I didn't know what I was talking about. That's what you're not ready for. If you're ready, even in sleeping, if somebody... I've seen children, if they got angry with their parents, they didn't eat anything in the night. And their mother was saying, honey, eat it, eat now, please, please, please, please, I apologize, and this and that. And if supposing child is very stubborn and very spoiled, let's put that, pampered, and ultimately all the efforts of the mother failed, and child goes to sleep. And that time, suppose 9 p.m., and mother and father are going to sleep at 12 o'clock. About next 2-3 hours, either they saw TV, are discussing about the child, or something, and at 10 o'clock, 11 o'clock, the honey said, he honey, to the she honey, that, honey, why don't you try once again? But he said, "Mister, but the child is sleeping. And why didn't you try the child? He was very hungry. He was real hungry. Out of stubbornness and quarrel, he didn't eat. Let's try." And do you know, I've seen examples, not practically all, but some. The mother goes and shakes the child. "Jack, please, please, will you not come?" Something, she's not saying what to do, though. She's shaking to make him rise. And he was sleeping soundly, let's say. At 11 o'clock, Jack rises and says, "I won't eat. I won't eat," and sleep. And next morning, when he gets up at 8 o'clock, "And I'm very hungry." Okay. He's very hungry at 8 o'clock in the morning. Okay. And mother said, "But at 11 o'clock, I got you up and you said, I don't want to eat." "I don't remember that." Do you understand the allegory? This is exactly the case with everyone. Exactly the case. Ego is so resistant and stubborn. Give it won't take it. Leave it, it'll blame you. "Why didn't you give me?" And say, "I was giving, I don't remember it." "When did you do it?" All the time this game goes on. Do you think parents don't like their children to eat? God doesn't want his people, or rather his creation, wants to go hungry? You see, try to see the point where we are missing. But in between you say, "I want to build a building. 12 years I have to finish the job. I'll get pension, then I'll get ready. I have to keep a bank balance of 40,000 so that monthly I spend $300, so I've planned my life 30 years next. In that 30 years I'll meditate very deeply," and so on and so forth. Okay. Or, you know, "My daughter was this and my son was this and this was this, this was this." Okay. "I was in a big city, it was very noisy. My neighbor was used to drink day and night, and TV and just radio was blaring and so on. So I couldn't do anything. And children used to do like that. And this has happened, that." Always something like that. Always some excuse and busy, busy, busy. "God didn't do anything for me." This is the whole thing. If you tell him, "God didn't do everything for me," "He did, but you know, I wasn't ready." As if that's a good qualification, "I wasn't ready." We say even that, "I was not ready," or "I'm not ready," as if it's a very legitimate qualification. Actually, what does it mean? When I say I'm not ready, what do I say? "I don't want to do it." It's not a qualification, being not ready. And at the same time, in the next breath, if you say, "But I want peace, I want my love, I want my joy," and I say, "You are not ready for that." You see, suppose if you want peace, and I say, "You are not ready," what will be your counter-questioning? "How come? For peace, who else cannot be ready, Swami? You are saying, who is not ready for peace?" I say, "Yes, you are not ready. Because the method I'm telling you to have peace, you have said, you are not ready." You see, this is the whole game going on. You may not so frankly hear everywhere, though. I'm putting it frankly, simply. But that's real truth. When you are not ready, you are saying you don't want it. At the same time, you want the results, though. You're not qualified for something, then why don't you give up that goal? You know what I mean? Let's say you want to be manager, or director, or president, or something. I tell you, you're not ready for that. You're not qualified. Why don't you give it up then? You know what I mean? You want that, but in the means needed, you're not qualified. This is whole game going on. You want a peace, the method you don't want to follow. You want the love, you want the freedom, you want the enlightenment. You have to accept the means also. Means are what? Faith. I don't mean dogmatism. There is a kind of demarcation between faith and dogmatism. There is a point where faith ends and dogmatism begins. There is a demarcation where obedience stops and rebellion starts, you know, with the belief. Or the obedience stops and the rebellion starts. You see, there are demarcations like that. Where the faith ends, dogmatism begins. Where the selfish cooperation ends and resistance begins. You have to find out this discrimination. The question, therefore, I mean, though you have a legitimate right to question, but you'll see, each question is symbolic of your block. For example, you bring first three questions now without thinking actually. Bring three questions. You'll see each question will be symbolic of your each block. I'll just tell you. Without thinking, you bring it unconsciously. Because if you plan it, it might be tricky. Yeah. Bring any three questions. Okay, one question. I'll see you how it suggests a block.
1: I have to express my blocks in order to bring them out.
0: Even that I'll sincerely agree probably. If your question is to remove the block, and not just to get the answer and keeping the block. You see, this is trick again.
1: Subconscious
0: this is exactly whole.
1: Attention.
0: Everybody does that. The subconscious resistance remains you on the answer to the question only, not for the removal of the block. But when you really want the answer for your question to remove the block, I assure you it's not difficult. It's not a helpless condition. I repeat it. The time you do question sincerely to remove your block, you find it easy by the answer to do. But if answer is given to your question and still you find block to be difficult to be removed, you know what I mean? I mean, your question was not to remove the block, you just wanted an answer. That means it was simply an intellectual exercise. An escape again. It's an escape. But the time sincerely you question in order to remove the block is very easy. Bring one question, I'll see, analyze it for you, how it is true. That how you want or do not want to remove the block.
1: How can I know what my subconscious blocks are?
0: Okay, that's easy. That's easy. That's very easy. I've always said, Kriterium Bhadya. Very question when you bring up. Is symbolic of your block, okay? You are bringing it up. When you get released from that block, if you're sincere in removing that by your question, you feel a little lighter than before. The burden will be less. You'll feel a little lighter. By each block removal, feel more lighter and lighter. That will be good.
1: If a person is meditating and they've reached a certain level where they feel some light or some high energy, and they want to go up higher, but they just stay at this one point. I mean, the place you're at is good, but you know there's more, but you're just, just sort of staying there.
0: Any blocks are there which are keeping you down, that's all. Those you have to find out. Therefore, I always say, do not try to fly all of a sudden unless you really snap your strings, or that they'll bring you back. It's something you're flying the kite with 50 feet or 50 yards of string. Always try to fly when the strings are snapped. Otherwise, you'll come back each time. Even if one block is there, it'll bring you back from flying. It's like a kite again flying. Simply standing on the earth and flying the kite there with a consolation as if you're flying. It's not flying. It's just a self-deception in a way, because duty is of the flying person, those who want to be released and free. If they are not sincere to snap their strings and blocks, they're trying to just make sure businessmanship of flying and again coming down every time. It has no meaning. It's not a resignation, it's not relaxation, it's not surrender. It's just self again satisfaction, ego satisfaction. Let me fly, let me see 50 yards and come back again. Just ego satisfaction, nothing else. They're not sincere. I assure you this, very frankly, I'll go on repeating this. It's very insincere approach. That you're not snapping your strings and blocks at the same time, seeing yourself or showing others you're flying as if 50 yards. It's just self-deception, has no meaning. It's as good as aeroplane, it's still tied up with this, those entire they put those? In the aeroplane down, which they pull out with a rope in the end. Yeah. As if you are putting the chucks there and it's still making the green signal from the flying tower to the plane. Okay, go. You just can't do. It's self-deception. Without snapping the strings of attachment, greed, selfishness, jealousy, hostility, diabolism, delusion, and all those things, anger, and so many things, and then you want to fly a little 50 yards like a kite with a string in hand, you see. It's just self-deception. Try to understand this. And very simple. If you accept it, no more question. It's just very easy to understand. If you want to question on and on, you can make an encyclopedia of questionnaire. It's just very easy. So just going there a little bit there on the peak of the mountain and seeing a few miles around you is not getting released. It's something else. There you have all these attachments, selfishness, hostility, hatred, fear, doubts, anxiety, diabolism, trickery, hide and seek and meanness. You have to snap these all. Be sure about it. You can make tricks about these matters. This, in one word, called purification of heart. Without purity of heart, you cannot truly fly. Your cunningness, you just can't work. The selfishness, jealousy won't work. Hatred won't work. Try to understand these are all impurities. They are imperfections. Without that, if you're trying to fly and meditate, 30 years you will do it. The results, no results. I often believe not only in techniques, but the pre-purificatory exercises. I always believe in purification first and techniques afterwards. Because the impurity is intact, if you are following the techniques, you will more often than not misuse your achievements out of technique rather than not. Even if by techniques you achieve a certain level of power or certain level of accomplishment, but if you have not purified your mind and heart, you are more than not bound to misuse those powers. If I believe in purification, not in power alone, the questions have no meaning till you are believing this, that you have purified yourself first from all these things. Greed, attachment, selfishness, devilish thing, cunning, selfishness, meanness, and so many negativities, and jealousy, and fear, doubts, anxieties, whatever you call it, there's so many names about it. I pay more stress upon these, that your intellect, your rationality has no meaning, if the purity of heart is lacking. Your techniques, meditations have no meaning much, if you're not stressing upon your purification first. Try to understand me. Something like you're trying to run an aeroplane or train or a bicycle or a motorcycle with all the junk machine in it. How long you can travel that machine? How long in that aeroplane or train or cycle or motorcycle go with that junk machine? Even if the highway is nice. So when the motor or the car on the highway gets all of a sudden dead, won't move further, you'll blame the highways, you'll blame the green and red lights, you'll blame the first gear or the third gear. You'll blame the sandstorm or the snow on the road or too much heat in the engine. Something you'll go on blaming. But all the time you must not forget that machine is junk, meaning impurities. The junk machine, you want to make God love you all the time and you may not love God. The junk machine, you want all the privileges. Or the highway intact, machine should run well, gas should be okay, tire should be okay. All the time, our own junk we are not trying to purify. You see, this is the main emphasis we are trying to put. That have you cleared your own junk first, the impurities. Do that first and see the results. You don't have to blame highways and God, or the sunshine, or the sandstorm, or the snow. It's not the weather which is blamable. On the contrary, weather is always favorable. It's unfavorable because our self-interests are different. They're opposite. Often our selfishness is the cause of calling the weather wrong. You could flow into that weather very easily, purify your heart and you'll see it. Your block symptoms will give you. Once each block is removed, you feel less light and less light, less confused, no tensions, night sleep. Try to do this. Your meditation will be more effective. Otherwise, you go on 30 years practicing meditation and pujas and worships and hatha yoga. Those are nice things though. I don't mean they are bad, but they won't give you much results if the purity of heart is not done properly. It's the right thinking, a right feeling, a right action, which prepares the ground for your concentration actually. Otherwise, why you go high and see some colors or lights and visions that you see and come back again? What's the reason? Because you didn't purify the factory. The preparation you didn't make. The ground was not ready. It's a kite flying with a string in hand. That doesn't fly much. I would call it an extreme word of self-deception because that's not the way of flying. The way of flying is just fly like birds fly. They don't try and tie up their strings. It's just like birds, wings are with you. It's not like a hand glider that you fly it with a certain rolling machine and then leave it and then grow in thermal waves and then at one time you just fall down. It's not like that flying. God has given us wings, be sure. Wings are with us provided your strings tied up. These are called attachments. If you get freedom from those strings, your wings are with you, they'll open up. Don't think the human body needs these wings like birds either, physically I mean. Our capacity within our nervous system is such that in our nervous system we have the wings of such kind that you could make your body fly even physically without wings opening in the sense, provided you rightly snap the strings. This is called that we have to get free from these base nature, what they call the lower self or the lower nature. We have to get freedom from this in order to evolve where your blocks could be removed. It's not master alone who gives you everything. It's just within everyone. The domination of the master or disciple is different thing altogether. Discipline given by the master to the disciple is different thing. It's just for the disciple's own goodness. That the discipline is given by the master. But don't think the master is made to just rule over disciples. That's not really the purpose. You understand this very well. It's a discipline given to the disciple that makes you kind of grow out of impurities. That's all. After that, you just go beyond even rules and disciplines. But the more you hide, the more you suppress yourself, the more you become diabolic and bitter, the more you become kind of harsh and dishonest about. And now repent where you should. You're just being nothing. You're being a stone. When they talked about repentance, they meant it. That purifies you. Revenge and resistance is not the cure. Try to understand these things. Questions are arising after your resistance. You might say the blocks are asking the question. I agree with you. Provided honestly, you ask the question for removal of the block rather than to justify it. If that honesty is there, then it's fine. And I tell you, now, why I'm saying this, probably you will think that most of your questions are honest and I'm saying otherwise. Now I'll prove to you. And I'll keep it challenged this way. Real honest question where you do mean to remove blocks, I tell you, cannot be more than 7 questions in the whole world. Real questions to remove your blocks honestly asked, you can discuss with me this point on and on, cannot be more than 7 questions. I would say 3, but I got a little lenient. 7 questions are maximum you could ask to remove honestly all your blocks. How? Do I tell you why? How many are blocks, let's say? I said each question for each block, mathematically speaking. How many are blocks? Literally speaking, or rather really speaking, there's one block called ego. There's only one legitimate question. Okay, if you cannot do that, 3 questions. Ego, attachment, greed. If that doesn't satisfy, 5 blocks, 5 questions. Ego, lust or desire, anger, attachment, and what? Covetousness. List of 5. Major blocks are 5. The desire, the anger, attachment, greed, ego. That means 5 questions. I added 2 more just as a concession, as a grace, in case you want to drive, otherwise these 5 are the maximum. That means there are legitimate questions of 5. How to get rid of anger, how to get rid of garbage, and how to get rid of, let's say, anger or ego or greed or some kinds of like this. These are the legitimate questions. 2 more I added, which could be added. I want to do what I cannot do, I'm helpless. 6th question, at the most helpless. What can I do? My circumstances are such, I would like to do. My karmas are such, blaming the karmas. 7th. Questions end. Any other question is discussion, intellectual gymnasium, only just to carry on the mental confusion. I frankly tell you this. Go on discussing these years after years. You'll see. Ultimate question, maximum 7531. One question is, who am I? That's the only legitimate question. And how to get rid of ego? That's the only legitimate question on this earth. How to get rid of this ignorance? How to get rid of my ego? Or who am I? That's the only legitimate question. You see the point. Grow to 3, 5, 7. Beyond 7, all questions are jargon discussion. Bring beyond these 7 any question, I'll prove to you how it is jargon. It has no meaning, it's already implied in these 7. Ask 20 more, 30 more questions, I'll show you they are within these 7 or 5. Any question you bring up. We went through this, no? How the mind silences, ultimately you'll see this working, what I'm saying. As the mind goes on silencing, you'll see one day, in months and years to come, as the mind goes on silencing, you'll see all the questions go on subsiding automatically, and you'll see ultimately your one question will arise, who am I? Or how to get rid of my anger, how to get rid of my greed or attachment, how to get rid of my selfishness. You see, these will be the only questions left. All of that are just discussions. Right questions about the blocks. What are your blocks otherwise? Tell me, what are your blocks? How many? Beyond 7, no blocks. Is it greed or selfishness, attachment, anger, ego? Ignorance, in short. These are the blocks. Weakness, another block. 7, I said. Beyond other question, not legitimate at all, there'll be just a spiritual talk, what we call. A TV show of spiritual talks.
1: Any questions that we have relating to the phenomena, which are, you know, there's many kinds of phenomena.
0: Ask one question, I'll give you the proof, no? Let us analyze it. Any question, you bring it up. I'll show you. Phenomena or whatever. You'll see the point. Okay.
1: Within
0: these 7 or 5 or 3 or 1. I'd say 1. But your mind is not so ready that you could grasp my one question only. I'll show you that each question, your 1 million questions, are indirectly saying that I'm ignorant, unconscious. How should I come out of it? I'll give you that one, but that may not satisfy you. Therefore, I said 3. If that doesn't satisfy you, 5, maximum 7. You bring any question practically, you know, I'll show you within these 7 or 5 it will be.
1: Well, say questions relating to how people relate to each other.
0: One example, practical example, bring, very precise. Bring precise question, let's say. Any question, don't worry. You'll see within this 1 or 5 or 7 will be.
1: Well, if you're discussing with people and if you're discussing with a person, and they're not talking about any of these questions, and therefore, like, it's not legitimate questions, should you prolong the discussion with them or avoid it?
0: Be silent and be quiet, yes. Because you know also very well, answers alone do not satisfy people. Sometimes they do. In other words, now let me analyze your question, this question, how it comes within the 7 or 5 or 3. Why you get so serious and bothered that if they're talking on and on, asking questions, you should keep quiet and answer them? What is the underlying idea?
1: Within the underlying idea of communicating with someone?
0: No. Yes, okay. And why, do you know? Though I would explain differently. Why are you communicating with that man and not with God? This is called attachment. You see the point? But I would give you a different answer. Why you are communicating when you are ignorant, as you believe, with another ignorant being? That means because you are ignorant, you are trying to communicate. Now, this is a new answer to whole America. And I'll stand by it. You're trying to share and communicate, do you know, because you're ignorant. If you're enlightened, you not share, communicate. You just love. Remember these words. Bring another question. You'll see, this will be within these 5, 3 or 7. Let's say your previous example. You said sometime meditation you go high, see certain higher things, vision or whatever. But then again you come down.
1: Well, it seems there's a certain level of energy or consciousness that...
0: Exactly. Then you come back again.
1: I can't go beyond it.
0: Let's say why. Okay, let's say what the answer of that question. Let's say, again, within these 3, 5, 7. You can't go beyond that higher energy. If that's the question, why?
1: Well, sometimes something opens up and I go beyond it, but it's not in my control. I don't say I'm going beyond it.
0: So the question arises, why? Why you're not going there?
1: Why I can't just open to something higher any time?
0: So let's see what the answer now.
1: Well,
0: it's one of those five. Yeah, exactly. It will be. You're somewhere attached to do something which brings you down again. You're somewhere attached which brings you down. That's all. Let's say, example, if you are not attached to anything of other things, you'll simply go there. Either there's somewhere selfishness or attachment or a greed or ego trip or habitual pattern because of ego pattern. One of these reasons. All this. Okay, let's say anger itself. Why do you get angry? Let's say sometimes, or anybody. Okay, you know why? Let's say a person gets angry. Now let's go where I'm reducing the 7 to 5, 5 to 3, 3 to 1. Anger is among the 5, okay? I'm saying beyond that, below is 3 and then 1. Why do we get angry? Something is not done according to your wishes, which we call desire. Desire is the root cause of your anger. This is where you reduce to 3. Why do you desire? You see, now I'm analyzing further abruptly. Why do you desire? I'll tell you now, one is the reason only throughout all the problems. Of all the blocks, there's one reason. One question is legitimate. Why do you desire? On one level, you legitimate, I mean, you kind of make it reasonable as a desire. It's your birthright, as if. Yeah, let's say why. Now, let's ask a question here. Why do you attract it or why do you desire? You'll be surprised to hear this. There's only one reason.
1: You decide that you
0: because you don't know. If you knew, you would not desire. Just remember these words. It's perfectly no technique. It's perfect directive step. You desire because you don't know. If you knew, you had no need to desire. Shall I explain it more? If you knew, you would not desire because you know it and you have it. You desire because you don't have it, no? You don't have it because you don't know it. Is your ignorance the cause of desiring? Desire is the cause of your anger. Anger is the cause of your attachment. Attachment is the cause of your greed. And all these make ego persist, dear friend. Which are other blocks? Ultimately, there's one block, unconsciousness or ignorance, because you don't know. Therefore, the legitimate question is to know who you are. Therefore, there's only one legitimate question. All other questions are hocus-pocus. Know what it's called? Hodgepodge. Though I do answer your questions all the time, because that's the level you're on, therefore I have to. I would not say, no, don't ask that question, that's nonsense. I don't say that. Because you're on that level, I have to answer it. But otherwise, all the other questions you're asking in sleep, do you believe that I answer you in the dreams and you ask me questions in your dreams? That the Jack told his mom, I don't want to eat. In the morning, he doesn't remember he said it. Do you know, I have got many examples. One day if you get enlightened, and I tell you that I'm, do you know, 5,000 questions you asked me. I don't remember that. You will say this. You say that as many enlightened. I remind you, in 5 years you asked me 5,000 questions. Did I? You won't remember it. You'll prove you are in the sleep. I'm not caricaturing, it's truth. But in the dream, when Jack says, I don't want it, he means it though, that time. Legitimate question is one. The only block is ignorance, unconsciousness. Beyond that is 3, 5, 7. Either the question is about the greed or attachment or lust or desire meaning or ego trip There is no other question beyond this. Not today. Any day, if you find any other question outside this scope, you come to me and ask me through later arrangement. You'll see it is. So real answer is what then? Avoid these five things, they have answers. Be free from greed, attachment, desire if you can, and greed, and ultimately silencing your ego. You'll see all the questions and blocks will cease. But if you are maintaining these things, one of these or two or five out of these, your all questions are just exercise in theory. If you're not removing any of these or some of these, you are maintaining something, questions won't help it. They won't help it because then it's just an exercise. But try to concentrate upon removing these blocks in you by whatever methods you know or your master tells you. You'll see the fine solution to your blocks. Anything else will be intellectual philosophy, just a psychological gymnasium, PhD in psychology.
1: As long as like even one thread of any of these things exists in me, I'm still in the boat.
0: Right? No doubt about it. Unfortunately, so I'm sorry, but that's true. It's true. It's a perfect simplified spirituality I'm giving you, without going too much philosophy about it. Therefore, when they said, purify your heart, what did they mean actually? Freedom from these things, nothing else. It, blessed are they who are pure at heart, for they shall see God, others will be just, whatever, remain in the boat. Purification of these, from these things. If you do that, you enter the kingdom of God, that transcendence. Anything else, what you are trying to believe, will produce fear, security sense, but no security, helplessness condition, confusions, tensions, misunderstandings, interpersonal relationships, suffering, all the time. With all the practical sense of security, of interpersonal relations often fail. Do not. They do not. They do. Often. I'm not pessimist. Interpersonal relationships even we cannot maintain successfully because we are not touching the basis of these things. We are trying to build up the successful relationships without removing these blocks. If one is selfish, one is angry, one is greedy, one is attached, one is egotistical, your interpersonal relationships cannot succeed simply. It's not a kind of exercise in interpersonal sharing business and accomplishing things and things will happen. We are trying to share with each other. You can share only on the basis where the sound foundation is clear, where the foundation is clear. If there is selfishness involved, there is anger involved, attachment is involved, and greediness involved, and the egotistical approach, me, self-esteem, self-assertion involved, self-interest involved, then interpersonal relationships do not succeed. Try it. They just won't. I just recently came across that why people fall ill. What is ill actually? I-L-L. Do you know what is it? I meaning I, L lack love. I lack love. That's ill, being ill. You lack love, therefore you are ill. We say there's forgiveness in love. What is forgiveness? Divide that word. Forgiving. Love is forgiving. That's real forgiveness. Forgiveness doesn't mean, okay, I'm low, high, you are low, I forgive you. It's forgiving. That means love is forgiving. Okay. When you get ill, you lack love. Write on, I-L-L, I lack love. That means I am ill. You cannot love, you are sick. No? Whenever your heart is not full with love, don't you feel intention and confusion? Don't you? Don't you crave for love that time? Love is health. Now in that love, healthy love, there's a scope of anger, attachment, greed, self-interest and egotistical dramas. You see the point? They legitimate one question. Who you are, find out. unconsciousness is the only block. Darkness is the only block. Remove that.

It could be synonymous of common sense. Faith is common sense. Light eradicates darkness. Darkness does not overlap light. Have you ever seen that? Have you seen ever darkness overlapping the light if light is present? If you bring in the light, darkness will not stay. But if the light is there and you bring in darkness, you couldn't overlap the light. Unless you shut out the light. But within the darkness, if you bring light, it overlaps the darkness. The otherwise is not true. This requires you. Number one as a number one, horse before the cart. And horse, if you don't use, gets useless. Common grammar. Something you don't use is useless. In your life, in satsang, in the retreats, in your job, in your day-to-day duties, see that the light, the idea of light, the spirit, the God are brought in focus so that you feel the presence. Feelings are above, higher than the scientific discoveries. Feelings are the higher instrumentation than the technical, mechanical, or scientific researches and discoveries. What your feelings can tell you, no other scientific instrument can tell you, and will never. Feelings are a higher region, and God has provided us with that, than any latest scientific machineries. If you could really feel, will tell you everything, what is right and wrong with you. Applied, these feelings applied in a quietened mind. Feelings are not emotions, as I said before. Feelings are the contact, astral, finer, sensitive touch or other contact with the energy level. More high than the mechanical machineries could ever do. This should not mean those are, I'm against machineries. No. It's kind of great. Use your feelings. And in a quietened mind, not emotionalism, not irritation, no agitation. These are not feelings. These are dissipation of energy. Agitation, irritation, and so on. That's dissipation. Feelings in a very sattvic manner. Bring in presence of God within you. Idea first. Idea is the father of the creation or production. Whole nature being the progeny of idea. Idea of presence of God, presence of light within you. Idea that the horse always should not be tied up behind the cart. For rest is okay. For giving the grass to eat, okay. But then bring it in front. Horse won't leave the cart and go away. Your family, your business, your duties, your life and such, whole pattern will be carried nicely by the intelligent being. The most intelligent one. Believe that his intelligence is permeating through us, provided we feel it. Feelings will bring your tensions of head down through the drainage pipe called spinal column and make you reside in relaxed mood in your hearts. Feelings

One minute is opened from below to up. Kundalini rises. That's energy, Shakti, the force rises up. And when it's opened from above down, then the garbage, the tension, the heaviness of the brain head goes down the drainage pipe. It works both ways. Therefore, the whole mechanism of our body is controlled and made distribution of energy through this spinal column. This passage called backbone, the more clean and clear it's kept, the better. The yoga exercises, the breathings help it. Walking, keeping a straight spinal column, not tight or tensioned, helps. Somewhat your own inner idea of God's presence and light around you will also relax it. Once the backbone or the spinal column is relaxed, it begins to function in a much better way and distributes through 72,000 nerves its motivations through motor nerves and receives through the receptive nerves. This is joined with the head. Whether you know the science or not is immaterial, but the working does happen that way. Relaxed attitude, mood, broadened by the feeling of presence of God, will begin to open up this passage automatically whether you knew the mechanism or not. It's done such a way that the right way you act, the right way you think, the right way you feel, begin to open up the passage and all the blocks and resistances, including inertia, tiresomeness, laziness, fly away. This is no magic, these things just happen that way. It doesn't need very high class knowledge. Knowledge comes after this passage is open. Before that, whatever knowledge we boast about is just groping in darkness and saying something, babbling the dream. If you don't mind my harsh words sometimes, I won't be more harsh than this. This is my limit during this week. Then you will see what I'm talking about, why it has been called so simple. Whether you know the mechanism or not, whether you have many ABCD about it or not, whether you have the blueprints about these things or not is immaterial. If you go the right way, use right thinking, right feelings, and right actions, passages begin to open up in you. Automatically, you won't have to give excuses why you did or did not do things. You don't have to convince God or Master for anything. He knows. Only go on the right path, use the feelings rightly, and move in the right direction. Your body and mind complex will begin to open up in a very nice way with more capacities in you. Inertia will fly with no time with the idea. You have to bring in this idea, presence of God, presence of light within you. That's number one. That horse has to be brought in front of the cart. Not by words, but by in your practical life sense. Within your duties, within your relationships, within your pattern of life you live. This requires faith. The horse will never leave the cart behind and run away unless he's really not God. Godly horse would not do that. If you have this faith, which is indispensable to start with, and we lack in this very faith, then we miss the boat, sure, for the time being. And there's no way of complaining, appeals and pleading and grievances which will help in that matter. If you're too tired, go and rest. Again, start. It's presence of light witness. The horse is there behind the cart. Let's bring in front. Common sense. Apply it with faith and see the results. There's no deficiency worth the name, no intricacy worth the name, there's no incapacity, there's no imperfection worth the name of darkness which

will not be relieved by this one central idea, the presence of God. Feel it. That between you and me, between you and your wall, between you and the tree, between you and the bed, between you and the food you are eating, between you and your things you use, this connected shakti, this connecting force, this connecting God's presence in consciousness in between, that you can feel it. You cannot kind of touch it as if by the hand, but that's there in such a way that the very fact I'm able to communicate or talk to you and you're hearing is because in between there's something, you know. Now you might say there are air waves and they're carrying the sound, making circles, and then reaching your ear, ear has middle ear, drums and so many things inside. And then tabla begins to play in the ear. Now that's a very outer mechanical explanation. I don't mean that's wrong, but there's a subtle way of looking things. That's force, that's shakti, that's energy. Those are vibrations, which are not only sound, but they can be electricity, they can be magnetism, they can be electromagnetics, they can be anything. And that you are missing all the time when you're tied up with your brain and heart and your ego, selfish trip, you know, I'm tired, I'm this, I'm not this, I'd like this, I don't like this. You're missing all the time this contact because you're too much involved in that particular body complex. But if you just feel and come out of it, then this in-between shakti, the vibrations, the in-between some substance, God's presence, you could feel. And that will touch you and us, really relate to us. When you have seen that in a subtle way, you'll feel it first. Feeling is not the last step though, but I'll try to dwell upon this only at this moment. These are starting only points. Next to physical thinking, there are feelings, higher than any machinery. And that machinery within you can do it. You need to bring that idea in to start with. Idea is the father of your creation. If you're lazy in that also, God bless you. Meaning, till then you are in the stone age. You have to put exertion somewhere to bring in that idea in focus. A kind of little effort is necessary for that. After that, when feelings are born in a proper way, not feeling only when you hug someone, that also is a process too. But you can't always do that, go on hugging someone always. You can't have feelings always. It loses its newness. But slowly, from that onward, this feeling onward, when it becomes a natural habit with you, that feel everywhere you use or relate to or do things, that you're able to use feelings, then they'll kind of make you go up to next step, which I'll touch later on a few days. But this faculty of feelings, which is given to us very commonly by God or by nature, which is available to everyone, there's no difficulty to arrive at that, except if you miss to contact it, that is, if you miss to bring in that idea and focus. This focus or concentration is very necessary. Without concentration, you can't achieve anything. Make one idea, light or God's presence, light within you, horse to be brought in front of the cart, make it number one, and deal with it daily, with efforts. It'll give you self-control. It will make you consolidate your energy. It will make your thoughts diverted into one direction, so much so that they'll begin to give you success in many matters. What you call blocks and resistances and temptations and impediments are born due to loss of this focus or due to loss of bringing in these feelings of the presence of God or divine. Those who, I have always said, don't like the word God because it has become a little bit kind of old-fashioned. Doesn't matter. God can come Mr. So-and-so or something like that, bring in some idea like that, one idea like that. That's a key point, key formula.
There's a key secret to any success. When you're lethargic, when you're disturbed, confused, try to feel the presence of God. How is not a question. Try to feel in the sense that there's something in between you and your relations, something between you and your things you use, something you and your house and the walls, something between you and the tree, or between you and an animal, between you and the bird, between you and even the enemy. There's some kind of substance in between. Try to feel it. And it's so throbbing, it is so concrete, tangible. Not with the hands though, but such a way that you could see, then you could use it. Now that's a little far though, I just give an idea. That you could use it in such a way that you throw the vibration, thought or feelings, and it'll work. And those who cannot come into that proper aisle road, the grand trunk road, will be exit. This substance runs throughout the universe, called Shakti, the force of God, the God's presence, the consciousness, the light. That's our goal, that's our starting point. Without which I don't think any will ever get satisfying to us. Try any other methods. Methods meaning try anything else. And if you do this, you'll get all the secrets and mysteries and knowledge of the universe. That apart, but you'll conquer your laziness and your disturbances of mind. And this machinery and the feelings are given unto us in a very abundant way. Everybody really has it. Not potentially alone, but in dynamic force too. But we're not using that way. That's unfortunate. Because we get so involved into our other things. We're so tied up and identified with many other things which don't need so much focus that we miss the very central point on which we stand. Work on that point, presence of God. It is present everywhere with you, wherever you are, at the end of the room too. If your faith and love is intact, your feelings are born properly, he'll reach you there. It doesn't take him time. He has more speed than light, instant. He'll be instantly present with you, wherever you are, if your faith and love are intact. But if those feelings and devotion and love or that focus is missing, then even if you are physically near somewhere, there might be very insurmountable wall in between. He can create the energy shield or field such a way you can't penetrate your spaceships into it. But otherwise distance is a fiction. Between you and God, there is no distance. It's a fiction. Bring in this central focus all the time. While you relax, feel presence of God. In the sense, God is always there. Don't try to. I always said humorously, whenever you're trying to, you're proving actually you don't want it. You're trying not to. Just do it. Bring in this positive thinking. And it works. It needs daily practice. In times of your disappointments, disgusting moments, in times of your laziness or disturbance of mind, confusion or frustration, or happy moments too, bring in this focus all the time. Afterwards it will become your habit. The feelings when are born genuinely, you'll feel very blessed. Though it's not the highest stage, but we'll go slowly from there.
Alone, if these feelings are born, you'll feel my life is worth living, is holy, is blessed. We're dry in hearts most of the time. Heart gets only alive when something attached things come along. Some things of greed, selfishness, then her heart blood jumps up for the time being though, but then again, puss gets kind of fused again. But in the constant sense, you'll feel your life full, not full to the absolute sense, but relatively speaking, that's satisfying when feelings are born. And use that as an instrument. Feeling is a higher instrument than so-called even rationality or any machineries. What feelings can do, no machinery can do and will ever do it, because machinery will have no feelings unless we imagine a certain possibility or a certain robot who will have feelings, but that will be already fed in by the man in a certain mechanic way. But I think that's kind of only imagination and fiction. Whether it will be ever true, I don't know. But feelings which already we have, availability we have within everyone, why should we miss it? How to arouse the feelings may be a question, though really it's difficult to answer that question. It's a thing like this. Bring in idea and focus first. There's a starting mechanical point, mechanical way. Bring in the focus first. Okay, then at that point there are no feelings. Go on doing that. The laws of nature are such, if I were to say it very frankly, the laws of nature and cosmic laws are made in such a way that when you go on doing that, bringing focus, even though mechanically and intellectually, at one point when you persist like this, it gets into a second grade and arouses the feelings somehow. At certain point. The laws are made such a way that when you persist in focusing things, at one point feelings will come out of you. And that time then you'll touch the intermediary connecting force and vibrations. Not necessarily to control others. I'm not teaching you the occultism of this mystery, but simply this, a kind of evolution where we could be higher personages. And that will give you much more satisfaction than what we call mundane ordinarily. The ordinary values which have gripped us is only because the higher instrument of feelings is kept cooled down. They only arouse when the selfish thing comes up before us, feeling somehow for the time being or awakened. But as soon as that greed and attachment objects are removed, are distant, then feelings cool down again. It has no constancy. Therefore we miss the contact with this cosmic substance always around us and in us. We're always in it. Holy space, earth is moving in this space, we are on the earth, and every time we are in the cosmos. Cosmos is not there. We are in the cosmos all the time. But we miss this because of our identification and self, ego identities to that extent that we get unaware that there's a horse behind the cart. Our concentration so much goes on the identification on the cart. We take it for granted that horse is there. That may look religious, but it's not practical. Worshipping the photo and the idol, to start with is okay, but don't end with it. Therefore the symbolic world and the symbolic relationships as we have are just a starting point to learn how to use our feelings. This is school. The world, the family, the ashram, the institute, the society is a school to learn how to use our feelings, but not end there. You never end into a school. You end in application.
And you have it. Human beings have it. Animals, some have, some don't have. Human beings already have this faculty. But if they don't use the feelings or use it for just selfish motives, then it's not contacted. The cosmic force then kind of remains untapped. This is within you, sir. Whenever you have a dilemma, whenever you have a question, whenever you think you can't solve your problem by your own way, focus on the presence of God. You somehow will see that its clouds will scatter. Don't say, I'm trying to do that. Just do it. God is present within us, around us. Slowly you'll see clouds will scatter. But underneath, again you bring in the selfish motive or attach things back in your mind, then horses put back and tied up back, and then again the same drama. If you don't put horse before the cart, you have to tie husband and wife in the yoke of that cart and pull it. One of the two has to do it. Or man, woman, or two beings, related beings. What's wrong with that? I would not find grievance with that if you don't complain. If you have no grievances, then fine. But when you can avoid your yoke, you get yoga. And very simple. Never try to do things. I may look crazy about these points, but I talk always having experimented and put into practice. Never try to do anything. If you want to do it, just do it. Otherwise, don't do it. When you're trying to do it, you're going to fail. If ever you succeed in when trying also, it will be the only time when you have stopped trying but started doing it. It seems like you try to do it, happen. No, it never happens. It only happens when you did it, not when you try to do it. You'll see the difference. Yeah. It seems that when you're trying to do as if it happened, thank God that's right, that part is okay. But it wasn't the fruit of your trying to do it. It only happens when you did it. No? Never waste your energy in trying to do things. I'm trying my best. No, there's no answer. It's a very pitiable answer from human beings. When you want to do it, just do it. Then if you're doing it and you can't do, supposing that stage comes, you did it, but you say, I did it, it didn't happen. That may show your incapacity only, and then you grow your capacity, that's all. How? When the voltage is 110, and you burn the bulbs at 11,000 kilowatts, it's going to fuse. You had to bring in another transformer and stronger cables and, you know, grow the capacity of this and then put the higher bulbs. Oh, I did it. I put the plug in the socket. You know, all got fused. And you said, I didn't try. I just did it. It didn't happen. I said, well, the capacity is 110 voltage. You are putting the bulbs of 10,000 or 11,000 kilowatts. You had to grow the capacity, change the cables. This requires then practices. In no way I could see that while you're trying to do that, things will ever happen, because if they would happen, I think most of you will say you have tried. And why the light is not shining all the time? Because you never did it. I may be cruel. It's not in our hands. Believe me, it is in your hands. God is within you. It is in your hands, where else? And you tried, how did you try it? You didn't. You didn't do it. You tried not to do it. You tried how to find out another way of coming back to the same area and find excuse.
Therefore, it didn't happen. There's nothing you could not do. Age, nationality, cultural background, size, weight do not matter. It's a mathematical brain which calculates about the size, about the weight, about the distance or speeds. It's just the mathematical brain. But do you know, in the higher truth there are no mathematics. Therefore he calls simple heart can reach the God. In the higher discovery of truth, there are no mathematics. Mathematics have their end line. Mathematics can reach you to a point, but beyond that, you have to be simple with him. That will be good faith, just do it. And you will see somehow in you the energy will rush to do it. Let's say if you were mixing the curd for the horse in a big trough, wooden trough, a lot of stuff in it. And horse is a big animal and human being is small. He was used to machinery mixer in that. He puts in with electricity and mixes the curd inside the wooden trough to feed the horse. One day the electricity wasn't there or something happened, the machinery went wrong and you had to feed the horse. The only thing, you had two arms. This huge trough with a huge stuff in it with two hands, you can't just, you get fed up. Go on kind of abusing your children, husband, everybody in the electric company, that machinery didn't work. And how can now feed the horse? With two hands you can't do it. Now the very thinking that you can't do it makes you incapable. You start with the assumption you can't do it, never, you end with not doing it. But I start with that you have two hands, they can do much. And you'll see that you'll end up doing very nicely. I remember the women some decades back who used to feed so many cows, everything mixing with hands, I've seen in India or elsewhere. You can do anything. You start doing it, you do it. Find excuses trying to do, you don't. If ever it happens to be done after trying, it's only because at certain point in between you must have started doing it. This is always the case. Therefore I will say any excuse is just not valid. Including the basic instincts like laziness and lethargy could be transcended, just bring in presence of God, feelings, idea about it. God is present within me. What if I'm tired, I could do it. You start doing it. Body may get more tired. At one point you rest too, of course. This way you overcome the darkness of any kind by this one central idea. In a way, straighten the brains ever from trying to do it. Or confess you don't want it. That's a fair and honest reply. Don't want to do, that's fine. If I'm trying to do, no. That's unnecessary. Why? Results are there. Having tried so many things, we often land into not achieving those things. There's a very proof that we didn't want to do. Is your trust from the mind, the subconscious mind, which makes it weak or strong, the case? And this whole power is within you. Never think in terms of trying, just do it, or don't do it. That's a way to grow into higher mysteries. It's not elementary knowledge, I know, it's secondary now. If the body is very tired, go and rest, that's fine. It's a way to grow into the presence of God. If you want God near you, you want to reach nearness of God, really it's very easy. Just do that, feel it. How, when, no. These questions are mathematical.
God's presence is beyond any mathematics. The higher you go, the less the calculations and mathematics. Become a simple, not even formula. It's a kind of cosmic field, energy field, in which you and I are part and into it. In all the energy field, cosmic, we are also fields of energy. According to Gita, the Kshetra, and the Kshetragya, Sanskrit words. The field and the fielder in the actor in it. You and I are actors into our own energy fields, which are a part of the cosmic fields, energy fields. Therefore, yield. That's the meaning of Sahaja. That we, the limited energy fields within the cosmic energy fields, must yield. In this way, the energy flows smoothly. The wisdom flows smoothly. The light flows smoothly. It's not trying, it's just doing. If you are really true disciples of your Master, if you are true devotees of God, please stop trying and just do it. It's a higher knowledge now, secondary. Trying is the first step, that's over. I would say it's over, unless you cling to it. That will be another excuse. The second will be doing it or not doing it. Third will be getting into it automatically. No person on earth has incapacity of any kind which could block this presence of God. We are all potentially divine, we are all potentially light, we are all potentially God, but now that's different. Just to the energy will rush to you, through you, from you to such an extent that you'll feel it. It's a really blessed thing. Though it's not the highest. This will make you very high yogi. Will make you on the higher stage of evolution, where this all earth, as with gross values, will lose the meaning. That will be thinking and acting and feeling in terms of higher consciousness, cosmic consciousness, where the mundane material world man will be transformed to the cosmic being, or at least the astral being, in such a way that your manifestation will be quite different than this. See that your lethargy, your thumbs, your clinging to the resistance, the negativities, the blocks, just leave you. You're clinging to them, actually. You think they are clinging. I'm trying, but they are not giving me up. You can pat those people, hug them, sweetie. No, that's okay. But it's not practical. Mystics know the reality. Human beings know what? Themselves of relationships. Don't think only idols and pictures are tinsels, our relationships are tinsels too. What are they doing for us? Or you for them? On that level, as we communicate with each other, what is happening? What has happened? Is not the cart at the same place and horse behind it? Start from your birthday to think, or where your memory goes in this birth, and up till now, in this week, see where you started, with what feelings and thoughts and aspirations and purposes. How many fantasies you had, which have fulfilled where you are, and draw the graph in a rough way, where have you arrived. You'll see you are decorating the card. It's at the same place.
except when your consciousness expands. When you get into the second step of touching the Shakti, the substance in between, that will raise you from that mundane gross values. And this capacity we have. I'm not teaching you how to control yourself. I'm not even telling you give up desires. So sometimes I've said in a different reference, but I'm not telling all these things. Don't try to give up desires, don't try to analyze, don't even measure and calculate. Simply relax, bring in the focus of the idea of presence of God within. That's all.

0: Therefore, the third thing proves to be difficult. It's clear. But when the will is sincere, action is righteous accordingly. Third thing is the easiest thing because they're already self-existent. God is already present in us. Light is already present in us. What is there difficult about? You're trying to realize God is a fiction. To me at least. Will it sincerely, put your actions accordingly. Third thing is automatic. That grace will help you that time. It's amazing, grace. But do it first, the third thing. Trying to do yoga, union with God, presence of God, without your will being intact and without your actions, the right directions. Very difficult. Then God will bless us, then we shall do blessings. Do not come if our will is weak. And if the actions are not in that direction. Grace is for those, or blessings, who have done these first two steps properly. So when we ask the question to ourselves, where am I missing? Where am I slipping? Just see, is my will okay? Are my actions accordingly? And if you have done these two wet, patiently, not for a long time, God will pull you up. If we give him the hand, he catches. How do you raise the hand to him? First you will it, then you raise the hand. Two elementary questions. Your hand is tied in a pocket here and will is not allowing you. God, come and pick up my hand. Why should you do that? If he's a nice guy. Bless me that I don't do this even, supposing. Let's put the arguments. Even if my hand is tied, I don't want to do it. Why can't bless men come and just stretch my hand like this? He could stretch your hand like that, but he won't catch your hand as you want it. Forced handling of anybody's hand is no love making at all. We know this from our symbolic life as we live. It's mutual. It's always an open-heartedness which makes love. Not the force to handling of somebody's hand. I love you, darling. And that hand is just a kind of stone in your breast. It has to be mutual. It has to be a yoga. You call it sweetheart, no? It has to be with your willingness, your sincere will, not trying to do. Sincere will, actions accordingly, put efforts. The rest of the deficiencies, I'm sure, will be filled in by God. Automatically somehow. It's easy at the third point. Because self-existent, potentially within us. Therefore you're trying to do certain things potentially in you, therefore it's difficult because the first two things are faulty. When I said that we start with relaxing for this purpose only, that when you relax at the calm and quiet attitude or state of your mind, your will get quite a placid. It will be invincible will. Not a proud determination. Why those things? Those are human flirtations only. Those proud determinations, the egotistical competition and trying to assert. It's a wastage of energies. This assertiveness. Trying to look, seem something, which potentially you might be though, but dynamically no. Therefore you miss it. But bring in that kind of sweet willingness that will be born when your mind is calm and quiet. In that relaxed attitude, your will emerge out as a very supreme, invincible, or unfallible instrument. Then your actions will follow accordingly. This is focusing the idea into our lives. Pattern of life, I always said, is one's own choice. I never impose any pattern on someone who doesn't want anything else. Choice of the pattern of life is yours. But within any pattern, this is applicable. Bring the horse back, whatever the decoration or design of your cart may be. The cart may be red colored, no colored, gray colored, black colored. It may be large, small, wide, high, with a canopy on it or no canopy, and with a creaking sound in the wheels, or it has ball bearings, or it is on exhaust, what do you call that? Anyway, piston type. Whichever the designs, measurements, calculations of the card are, do not affect the central idea of bringing the horse before you. Whether it can carry 4 passengers, that card, or 10 passengers, or just 2, does not alter the central idea. We understand this basic common sense truth. Then we just will it and go at the back of the car, bring the horse in front and just tie it up. What's difficult about it? Except if you're not willing it. The dissipation of energy is due to distraction of the will, that's all. It's divided in many, many matters. To gather back those things, start with relax the mind first. Okay, you tried these things. Don't try more. Just relax. God will take care of us. You'll see the truth when you do it. It's very simple. Very simple. No machinery is needed. You don't have to even put earplugs in your ears. It's very simple. Within you, within this body complex, I assure you, the arrangement is made such a way that you can shut off your ears, you can shut off your nose, you can shut off your eyes. But you're not believing that. It has already devices are within us. Huge machinery may be rolling near you, cutting the trees. You can shut off your ears if you want to. You've not done that, no? But capacity is there. You can shut off your eyes, that of course you can easily see, it has eyelids. But the noses, the touch, the ears, for example, somehow God didn't put doors on them, forgot about it. He could have done that off and on switch or some kind of doors on that. He didn't do that. Now, do you think he forgot about this? Even if he had forgotten the first attempt of creation, after these millions of years, he could have corrected somewhere. But he never did because it was never wrong. But he has given those devices within us to shut off our noses and ears. You have to do it. You have to know how to do it. We have seen that all the bands and maybe the trains may be running, so many things that you didn't hear them. You have devices with you. I don't mean deaf ear. Very sound ear. You can shut off. The nose you can block somewhere. But this is called, and the word I used before, energy field. When you control that energy field, you can make a shield out of it, and put it in between the sense and the organ, I mean sense, and the objects of the senses, I repeat. Once you have touched tangibly, through relaxation and will, the energy in the cosmos, you can make any shield out of it and put it between the senses and the objects of the senses. And no moment, if planets would crack, planets would just make roaring sound and break into pieces, you won't hear them. Because energy field is such a point that's amazing, that can make a foolproof between senses and the objects of the senses. And or anywhere else you use. So all capacity a man has, we have forgotten it. Therefore we retreat. Find relaxation again, to find our true will, and from there grow to righteous actions, where there'll be no confusions and dissipations, no frustrations, where there will be no inertia, laziness bothering us. A sort of awakening will keep us alive. Probably I'm using certain phrases of modern science and modern movies, but idea is the same. This focus, bringing focus. To your cooking, working, behaving, relating to. Make number one as number one. And you're not giving up the card, okay? Hold your truckload of tools, will be still with you. And you will sit in the truck, somebody will be driving. You'll see this. You'll be amazed that your body-mind complex is running, working, doing anything relating to, you'll see somebody else's turn. Really, you'll see this. I'm not being political about it. You think I'm talking to you? I don't see that way. It's something else. It seems like I'm talking to you, you're hearing. You're looking at me, I'm looking at you. It seems like that, it's not so. Something else. But step by step, you see, it's not a thinking which will make you understand me. First relax and see how you feel my words, how you understand my words. Something else which is moving and talking. You see this. It's a Shakti, the cosmic mother. It is the vibratory energy, it's consciousness. Was rolling down into words and coming to you. The way you are habituated to hear. Nakaya o do rede, which means what? Can I do there? You roll down the words, the consciousness rolls down as you will it. It's taking shape there and then. The body is shaped by that too. Your ear capacity, hearing is maintained that way. You willed it to hear. So you produce the ears in millions of years as evolution. The way you have habituated yourself to hear, that's the way it is taught to you. But that's not all. The way you have grown in habit of looking at, the form is shaped. That the way you have evaluated the things have now gone into that evaluation for you. They seem to in that value now. The way you have valued the lamp or the money or the chair or the trees, that the way they are looking to you now, seeming to you. But they are not as you look at them. You have given those values to them. The way you have valued me, I look to you that way. I may be something else. This you will see, not by thinking, but by relaxing. Getting your minds calm and quiet. Throughout the day, all these days, whenever you have a spare time. And you may feel, I have nothing to do, no program. That's wrong thinking. When there's nothing to do, no program, that's a blessed moment. You could relax. Oh, then what? Then relax. Seeing you won't have this question, then what? On the contrary, undercurrent might be, I wish nobody comes and disturbs me. When you're relaxed in calm and quiet mind, you don't think, you don't get this question what to do now. It's only boring when you're busy mind. And you want something to do program? That you miss something, you feel kind of, when it's going to happen, those loudspeakers will play. Or something else. In relaxation, you have no question. In that calm and quiet attitude, you will know what I'm talking about. But I want you to touch this energy field, the Shakti, this cosmic force, the vibratory in between you and me, in between any two things, in between you and your talents, in between you and your vocations. If you can touch there, your life will be sublime. That you have all the devices in your body, you don't need outer agencies to help you. But if you do want help from outer agency, even that's granted, provided you take the help. So whenever you relax, any questions arising, don't try to answer. Practice this for a few days and you'll see. Don't try to answer your questions necessarily, but if they bother you too much, then do ask. But otherwise, avoid answering your questions. Just try to relax, as if those are no questions. And I assure you, there are no questions on the path to God. No exception. I may be wrong, but I must say what I know. There are no questions on the path to God. If the questions arise, they are just the disturbance of the mind. The confusion of mind has questions. In itself, on the path towards the Lord, there are no questions. This all you could realize when you attain the calm and quietude of the mind. This practice will carry on for a few days, slowly. If anybody has a question.
1: When you say to will something, do you mean just to say it one time again, you know, with intensity, or do you mean to say it over and over again?
0: In a way, to start with will be saying over and over again to remind you. But actually willing is from inside, a kind of force against Shakti. But if it doesn't happen, then you have to go on saying unto yourself, so that you remind yourself, so that you don't forget. But willing is not over and over again though, but that's just a starting point. Will is inside such a way that it just makes it. Till that is born, you have to remind yourself all the time. We are the victims of forgetfulness. Therefore, you have to say it over and over again. Just a starting point. When that remembrance comes of that central idea, then will is born here in the heart. It's a silent force, will. Silent force comes out into the shape and shaping itself into what you're willing for, and makes it possibly created.
2: Is there a connection between intuition and feeling?
0: Intuition is higher than feeling. From feeling you could go to intuition, but it's not a connection in the sense as only because everything is connected in the cosmos. Therefore, intuition and feelings are connected. But there's no step gradation from feelings to the intuition, but it will help. Let me say this way. In cosmos, everything is connected. You, me, vibration, feelings, thoughts, viciousness, virtuousness, everything is connected. Dark and light, everything actually. Any evil and virtue, death and birth, everything is connected. There's nothing like death here, birth here. Nothing like good here and bad here. Nothing like friend or enemy, separate. So therefore, no feelings and intuition are separate two things. The question is this only, that within this energy field of the cosmos, we are all connected in one truth, no doubt, but at the same time, when you form your shield, some kind of your personality or individuality or a group, then what happens? That forms an island into that whole cosmic sea, as if. Within that, there's a kind of sense of separation. You understand now? That you are putting the pot full of water floating into the ocean. It's one and the same water, but for the time being it has assumed a separate identity from the ocean. You say this apart. So you, me, or anyone group or person

the form of transference, but in the form of triggering the next thing. The feelings end here. This is a personality of feeling, supposing. It goes up till here, triggers off here, the intuition is born. But this does not transform into that. Its connectedness, at the same time, the role of feelings ends somewhere. Like the role of rationality ends somewhere. Rationality is not transformed into feelings. They end somewhere, the rationality ends somewhere and triggers off somewhere else. This is exactly where connectedness is, but it's not a traveling into it. It's not a transformation of feelings into intuition. So in one sense we are all connected together. But in another sense, you are not transferring into something else. Something else, other faculties just triggered off, and then you are different all of a sudden. So the transformation we talk about is not remolding of the same thing, but triggering of the next faculty, if I'm clear. It's not a speed or traveling through. It's a matter of jumping as if disappearing here, appearing there. Exactly like that. But exactly this is the whole science of particles and the waves. I may touch this point and maybe beyond certain heads, but I'll try to make it simple. The basic essential difference between particles and the waves is non-existent. What happens? When this particle phenomena, in a very speed, and an unimaginable speed, goes transferring, not transferring, but jumping from one particle to another third, in such a way that forms a wave, although it's one particle. Same way that our thinking, feelings, intuition, and ultimate realization, they seem to be as one step another after one another. It's not like that. Actually, something is jumping up to the next without transferring something. To us, it looks a movement, a speed. But actually, it is not so. And billions and billions of particles, maybe just one particle. Now, this point is kind of very high, I know, for many. And unless I'm wrong. Otherwise, the point is, it may be just one particle throughout the universe. No, it's fantastic. I didn't want to touch this today, but unfortunately, you dragged me. And to you looks billions and billions and trillions of particles. It may be just one particle. But it goes so speedily, unimaginably speedily, through jumping one to another, look to a series of particles in the wave and then the cosmos. This is exactly what God is, our spirit of light is. That may be all one God, but have you not heard it? How we are many. Simple. But again, thinking won't give you this. Please, relax quiet in your minds first. Truth is so simple. It can be very, very far with those who are thinkers. It is to be realized and not to be thought about, not to be analyzed or weighed and calculated. That how one God became many is the answer through particle and wave analogy. It may be one thing running such a way, not running actually, not even transfer. It's the kind of jump, vanishing here, appearing there, then vanishing there, appearing there, in a way, in such a colossal speed that to you looks a continuity of something. You call wave. It's a continuity of God throughout in such a way. Another example could be in a river, for example. There are many eddies, whirlpools, and whatever, those round things in the water, supposing, different type of things. If you watch it closely, sometimes on the bank of the river, you will see the personality of the whirlpool, or the eddy, or the wave, or so many other water formations. If you just watch quietly on the bank of the river, you will see the personality exists for the time being, as if it's static, stationary something, as if. For the time being, at least. But if you watch it closely, that not a very fraction of a second even is that the same water is there. The water is rushing through in such continuous speed through all those personalities, the wave, the whirlpool, the eddy, and so on. Such a speedy way that forms, no doubt, established personality

For your eyes, if you see grossly, but if you see minutely, you'll see not a fraction of a second of the same water is running through and making that personality exist, though. That whirlpool, the way the eddy is existent, no doubt, for the time being, but with not same water, even a fraction of a second, is still maintaining these static personalities. Same way it is. Let's say we are all our whirlpools, our eddies and waves. The energy, the consciousness, all the time is in such a million and millions of things of speed into this, that when it goes through me and you and everybody, though we see so many separate persons, as a matter of fact, not even a fraction of a second we are the same. It's all the time something running through me and through you and then getting out and something else flowing in continuous something. It's unimaginable. That makes this personality existence, which otherwise is a myth, but seems to be a reality. That whirlpool and that wave for the time being is a kind of stationary as a position for you. Same thing with particles and waves too. The feelings and intuitions and things like that are such that one thing leads to and the triggers of another thing, but doesn't transfer into that. There's a faculty which ends here, then another faculty ends here, then another faculty ends here. One thing does not lead to another, it ends here. It triggers you, pushes you, so to say, as if through this, and then you are here, and then you somehow get into that something next, till you come to vacuum. When you come to vacuum, you float. The easy is not heaviness. And that time, in that vacuum, no fuel necessary, no efforts necessary, no energy necessary, no thinking, no analysis, it just floats, light. As you go higher, mechanism is simpler. Higher laws of nature are the simplest. And there you just float. Instantly appear, disappear. I'm not teaching you these occult powers, I'm telling you the capacities and potentialities we have. You are busy with pencils and rubbers. Really speaking, it's just a blueprint we are busy with, called theory. The heaviness is first starting. Give rise to the feelings, intuition will be born at one point, and then realization. And that will be real easy. Do it properly. Relaxed, will it honestly. Don't come and tell me tomorrow, Swami, I tried since yesterday, nothing happened. I said, well, very thing I, don't you remember I said don't try? You forgot about, oh, I forgot about. I should have said differently. I said, that's clever, you should have said differently. But this is a fact. You tried. You know, I should have said that I did it, but didn't happen. That's being clever now. Mind has games, we know all of this. Honestly, we don't see that. It's very simple.

claim to know English very well, but to the extent I know, I'll try to explain. And if according to dictionary meaning, it's different, I think it still can make a sense, because I think we writers, speakers, twist the language a lot anyway. The normal word we use, according to human brain, is understanding. Understanding, I suppose, is another word for intellectual rationality. In a dualistic form of thinking, try to objectively see a point, to grasp its immediate mental meaning. And beyond understanding, one would say, is insight, where you go a little deeper than simply outer objective dualistic thinking and see a point as an idea, where much thinking or struggle of thinking is not necessary. It's more of deeper penetration where you see better, that you don't have to rationalize it much. So that insight gives you, may not be the perfect meaning, but still deeper enough to see the point better than when you understood. And in this deeper penetration of insight, if you go still deeper, not trying to concentrate, but trying to get into the nature of things, anything, mind of a person, any objective thing, any material thing, or any idea, any thought, word, and so on. If you go deeper than inside, trying to see the inner nature of a thing, person, mind, and so on, then you come to what we may term as intelligence. Intelligence gives you the perfect nature of a thing, not understanding. Understanding very surface. Though we may start with understanding, going deeper inside, and then intelligence. In intelligence, not only there's no objective dualistic struggle of thinking, but also penetration is more than insight. That is, insight would be partial seeing to a point. At intelligence level, you perfectly see the nature of the thing. Sanskrit word is marma. In that intelligence, which is totally different than understanding, you not only see, but it's clear as a nature of a thing, any material thing, mind of the man, time, like future, past, present, and any idea, word, thoughts, picture, nature, scenery, water, lake, mountain, houses, city, town. Each city, town, village has its own mind. You penetrate and you catch the inner nature of the city, or the town, or the man, or the thing, or the mountain, or the flower, and so on. A thought, even word, alphabet. This is called marma. Now, intelligence, so, is a causal state of insight and understanding. Still, it's very individual. Intelligence still is very individual or collective, whichever way you look at, country, nation, city, town, ashram, tree, particular scenery, particular book, particular line, particular art piece. It still is individual, or at the most collective, mass of individualities.
at this intelligence level, which we call causal, you have the satisfaction of knowing a thing, nature of a thing. But when you start penetrating through intelligence again, what is the source of intelligence? And the word for intelligence is medha also, Sanskrit. If you are lucky enough to penetrate through intelligence, you transcend naturally your individuality. Before I proceed, that intuition word comes from this intelligence. Intuition is born out of intelligence. Insight is lower or thicker than intuition. But insight is a way to get into to intuition. At the level of intuition, intelligence, there are no mistakes. At the level of insight, sometimes mistakes can be. In a deeper understanding, that could be very much right, but can be mistaken too. But at the level of intuition or intelligence, from which the intuition is born actually, springs up, intuition springs up from intelligence, there are no mistakes. It's perfectly correct. And you know the core of a thing, nature of a thing, or a mind or a word, etc. Now if you're lucky enough to penetrate the intelligence, you transcend individuality, which means what? That doesn't mean intelligence is ego, no. It's better than ego. In a sense, I'll put it in words slowly. That how intelligence being a causal state and ego being a causal state could be the same. No, it's not. Intelligence is the soul aspect, soul, individual soul. And ego is further a mental mind after the soul, so it's lower. Now, when you transcend intelligence and individuality by methods of many other things, you get into what? The ocean of consciousness. That's not individual or collective. It's purely pervading. This is just as the consciousness. Now, when we mean or say awakening or raising or expanding the consciousness, what does it mean actually? Since consciousness is pervading, is non-individual, non-collective, is more limitless, then how do you expand a limitless, non-individual, non-collective consciousness? What does it mean actually? This is what we have to relate to now, rationality. From consciousness, intelligence is born or taken out as a soul. From intelligence, insight to rationality or intellectual understanding. So when we say, so therefore what? Therefore rationality is also part of consciousness. Try to understand. Limit, partial, part, but it is consciousness. Understanding, rationality, logic, etc. is a part of consciousness. Now therefore, when we use the language expanding the consciousness, meaning what? From rationality to insight, insight to intelligence, intelligence to pure consciousness. It's simply expanding and pulling it back to the ego level and then rationality, dualistic. You're squeezing the consciousness to a very limited small portion, which then creates the confusions, the frustrations, the non-understandings, misunderstandings, and opposite thoughts, and then further byproducts, worries, anxieties, fears, hatred, and so on. And also good things too, positive side too. Like, brotherliness, fellowship, help, serving, and so on. But that positive side I didn't say earlier, because positive side makes you expand. The negative side
makes you squeezed, reduces the consciousness to narrowness. Therefore, the positive side I'm not touching, because that when you go, like philanthropy, kindness, forgiveness, patience, toleration, all these virtuous thinkings, logic, and insight, then it begins your consciousness to expand. But the negative side, it squeezes, narrows it down, and then you get fear, hatred, anxieties, worries, and that's the part of tamas. The expansion goes through virtuous goodness, we call dharma. Therefore, the expansion of consciousness, how it does relate to us, is not simply that you from ego or rationality, you jump into the pure consciousness. No, that's not what it means. Because if that would be, that would be only enlightenment. That'll be touching the absolute or getting into realization. But relating to life and the world and the body, mind, as it is now, the expansion of consciousness will have to be from rationality, where it goes circle around and around, round and round all the time. In the same thing, you go on revolving around. Sometimes idea springs up. That's not the product of thinking. When idea springs up, that's insight. But if it's faulty, then you have to go beyond it to touch the intelligence. Now, in the day-to-day world, how do we do it? I'll give you a little gist first. As we have heard probably 1 million times, basically ego is a limiting thing. Every time, when you think ego, me, my, Maya, then it goes on limiting the consciousness. It doesn't allow it to expand because me is clutching it according to what it wants. Now, same old theory, but we have to see from different angle now. Now, the me or I wants to expand in consciousness, wants the joy, wants the insight, wants the idea, intuition, wants more freedom and understanding. But that very me and I is a clutching factor, a limiting factor, a squeezing factor. We don't think that time. Why? Because we're so identified with me and ego that hardly we can stay apart, stand apart and watch it. And since we are not able to unidentify, we get along, go along with the same flow with the me and the mind in such a way that we hardly get deeper inside. This brings us back every time into the same whirlpool of going round and round. Ages pass away, sometimes births pass away. We go round and round the same thing, not just one day or one year. We could get stuck like host for ages. This identification, therefore, of ego, or me, or mind, what I like and don't, it's not simply the freedom of thought, or freedom of mind, or freedom of me, or I want to be free as I want. But it's an ignorant way of clutching to the ignorance, please understand. We may, on the social, human plane, or even individual plane, may think to have a freedom of likes and dislikes and choices, since God gave us. It's perfectly all right. It sounds very logically all right. But if you again penetrate deeper, you'll see it's actually a limiting factor to our consciousness to the extent that that's a very factor keeping us ignorant, since we limit ourselves there. It keeps us ignorant for ages. We cannot say, oh, God gave us free choice. That doesn't mean so justified that that's the all summum and bonum of everything. No. We call it Maya and illusion, darkness. Within that, this freedom and choice, a lot of logic justification. And a lot of well-meaning motive is good. But all the time, we forget, all the time,
that within this orbit of ignorant darkness we are saying and seeing these things and understanding, that's a very limiting factor beyond which we cannot break the circle and get out into the vastness of consciousness. It may be called a heroic effort, but though that's right too, I humbly feel, apart from being a heroic feat to break the circle, to get into the, you know, unbound consciousness, I feel what it requires is a little insight first. Because if you were able to jump from ignorance to the light, from the limited dualistic thinking into the pure consciousness, well, certainly jump would be covetable if you could, but not very many can do this. So if we go by graduation, rather gradual process, again, we pause. Pause for what? Normally you have heard in English, pause before you leap or something like that. Pause before you do something or think. What does it mean? Let's see psychologically. We are generally the victims of our own thinking. We are just in the grip of the train of thoughts such a way that we're helpless. We just flow into this as it leads us. Ego is a victim of thinking and kind of cannot control it, cannot stop it. Except, of course, later when you surrender. So, when the advice is given, you pause, you stop and think, what does it mean? It gives you the opportunity to get into insight or a deeper level. So long you don't stop, so long you don't pause and think twice or 10 times, you are led away by the train of thinking. And you never get into deeper current. You are as if then struggling with the upper surface currents only. In that push and pull, you don't get to go deeper. So it's a pause. Now, there are many statements about it. That this, when you get anger, I read recently, count 100. I said, but anger won't allow me to count even 2. You are talking about 100. By the time I finish 100, probably anger will be gone. But it's easy to advise, you know. When you get angry, count 100. If you had that patience to count 100, in the first place you wouldn't be angry anyway. But when we say pause, we're talking about one instance only. In other words, we're trying to get you stop between the two thoughts. And that's where you penetrate to insight. I'm talking about expansion of consciousness by gradual method. Especially when you are going to do something bad, something emotional, excitable, angry, or something rash. At least at that moment, pause for an instant. Though I would advise that we should do even when good things we are going to do. I'll explain later on why I'm saying this about good things. Because many times what seems to be good, with a pause we might think it's different. Or so-called bad could be different too. This pause, an instant, gives you penetration between the two thoughts as if you have seen the train wagons. Running is one train, but between any two wagons there's a gap. But while running is one piece, one line, our thoughts, being a running train of the mind, may look like impenetrable something. But if you pause, no, there's a gap between any two frames of limbs. And that's where the release can start, if you pause. You need not count 100 because it's not a folly of the language. Virtuous languages are sometimes on the ethical levels correct. Like, when you're angry, count 100.
Now, nothing wrong on an ethical plane. But I think in the spiritual one, I'm talking about consciousness, you'll see the point. Even if you get angry or angry, and if you begin count 100, that counting 100 becomes other thoughts. That's the point. It may eliminate or subside your anger for the time being, but you are in different wagons now. Tense again. Well-meaning, on ethical plane. But spiritually you are in the same bondage of intellectual understanding. This being the case, and a spirituality which aims at liberation ultimately, not just jumping from one wagon to another wagon, means how to get release. There's a gap between two thoughts, gap between two wagons, gap between two films. And so, when you pause, it seems like a difficult choice. No, it's not. Just pause and think. Still think. You might get the penetration into insight and something will bond, you'll see better. It's not hard from one angle only. Since it's towards a releasing process, the pause won't be laborious or exerting or effortful. Since it's releasing, you'll feel more relaxed. Once you pause, you'll see you get relaxed a little better. Rather than if you were caught up in the current of thinking, produces tensions. I hope I'm making sense. And then, once you succeed, then a day out, whenever you look at anything, any person, any relationship, any mind, any timing, any word, line, book, art piece, or scenery, you'll see it much better than you saw before. The more understanding you'll feel, I understand better, you will say that. Not because your intellectual, dualistic, circular understanding has become better, no. You have gone a step beyond, where you don't go on circling around. As you get insight, you see something which others don't see. That's why looking at the same thing, same episode, same timing and same building or same something, whereas people do differently, see. Why? Each one's depth is different. Those who reach these pause or insight between the two thoughts inside, they see something different. So it's not perfect, but it's better than the dualistic struggle of thinking. I call thinking in its own way as a bondage. Maybe better than irrationality, but in itself is a very blind consciousness, we call unconsciousness. Thinking is unconsciousness, please. Is unconsciousness therefore not the part of consciousness? No, it is. But so dull, it's so dim, that we call it unconsciousness. Probably in various satsangs in the past I've said that between the darkness and light, if you take two extremes, there are two opposite antonyms. One is darkness, one is light. One is truth, one is untruth. One is ugly, one is beautiful, and so on. But if you had insight without this intellectual jargon, as I was saying now, and you see from light one extreme to the darkness and the continuous line, you'll see just a reducing light, and when it comes to a certain point which seems dark, it has light also in it, but it didn't. But when you take two objects of extremes, north pole, south pole, all of a sudden separately and compare, they are opposites. But if you go from line continuity to the other extreme, what you call darkness, gradually you'll see that's really not darkness, just light is dim there. But it's light still.
Why? To our optical eyes, we see that way. But when you get into inside, this doesn't appear as darkness. It's just more light. Less light than the other extreme, but more light than these optical eyes would see as darkness. In short, this inside, when you then apply to anything in the world, you'll see differently, better, bigger, more understanding. More understanding, deeper insight, what is the result actually? Is it a simple intellectual gymnasium jargon of satisfaction? No. As a matter of fact, the better insight or understanding when you feel, you will see the degree of your satisfaction increases. Whenever you understand better, haven't you not felt better? Oh, I see better, I understand better. Don't you feel better? What's that feeling better? Satisfaction. Of course, is another matter again, where the satisfaction from emerged. Originally it emerged from bliss, but that's separate. But when it satisfies something better, something more, don't we tend to be attracted to it? Always. Because in a better understanding, better insight, a better satisfaction, you have better feeling of joy. Why? I get it. You know? Something like that. Why you feel that kind of spontaneous satisfaction in a way? It's not full yet, but somewhat. In darkness, in the room, you are fumbling around, groping in the darkness with the hands, electricity is not working. In, you are beset with darkness, blaming this and that and knocking against the wall or abusing somebody negatively, so-and-so didn't do this, didn't do that, all the negatives that approach. In, you tried few methods, electricity doesn't work, you're trying to find out matchstick box or candle, even that, you don't know now where it is in darkness. You might remember, you go on fumbling and striking hands here and there, and if you're more confused, you go on striking and knocking against more. As a matter of fact, everything goes wrong. Now, as soon as somebody brings a candle in, or you hit upon electric chamber dim light voltage, you feel satisfied. Oh boy, at least there's some light. You see my point? This is with the insight. Ultimately, consciousness and light are the same thing, different only etymology. Better insight meaning you have better light now around you. Your aura changes. Colors change in your aura. This is a progress. We talk about, not in the academic secular knowledge as they put it, education. We don't agree with it. That as blind and unconscious as anything without even going to school and college. And if you proceed further, this deeper insight is not that you droop with your concentration, making furrows in the between the two eyes and the eyebrow, such an extent, you know, kind of more tension actually. You feel more relaxed. You feel a little more joy, more light. It comes that way. And this is what education we mean about vidya. I'm not touching dharma so much tonight, but this spirituality, you have to take it as a third factor, A, the third eye between the dualist, that you are transcend rather than trying to understand duality. If you are trying to compare two thoughts, trying to understand two thoughts compare, it might give you a little bit of satisfaction as a very dim light could in darkness. But you'll see, it never satisfies you to the extent that you relax. And until you relax, what they call be still, you won't be satisfied. Therefore, spirituality is a liberating factor, not the iron or golden chains to bind you. So long you are traveling in the wagons, it's a bondage. When you come out of it, get into the gap, it's a little faith. Because you may get afraid
Because you're losing the security of being in the wagon or being in the thought. You feel insecure, sometimes fearful. One of the major our bondage to the level of school on this earth, of this earth, is fear. Major. We consider, of course, we don't like fear. Anybody wants to be afraid, nobody likes it. Still, we are victims of the fear on this earth. It's one of the major ingredients of this earth life, unfortunately. If we have not learned the lesson in the school of this earth to transcend fear, I think we'll get reborn all the time on earth. Why? So long we have security of a thought, a wagon, or something belonging to, something we are used to, something we are familiar with, we call security. But in a spiritual language again, we say that's a very bondage you are habituated with, so you won't come out of it. You think that's your security and comfort, but we say you are going down and down now, getting into darkness and tamas, because you're a victim of the habit and the false security. But you termed it as a comfort, because for the time being it is, no doubt about it. But you never know its unconsciousness. Why? The light is very dim there. But because that security is there, you know, once the worms are in the earth, even hole, they feel secure and comfortable in the holes of the earth because they are earthworms. To them, that is security. But as we see the higher beings, we say they are earthworms in the holes. They are groping in the darkness. See the point? Not to condemn, but that's a fact. To see the reality. We compare this way. The animals don't think, we say normally so. Okay, we are higher beings because we are rational. Same way. Once you come out of this false security and comfort where the fear is bred, with anxieties and the worries and the clashes and the struggles and the fights and the quarrels happening, amidst security and comfortable, whatever we feel. As we stand apart from inside point of view, outside the train, I think they're groping in the darkness. They're just jumping from one wagon to another. In the name of security and comfort, they have all these worries and anxieties and fears and hatreds and quarrels and clashes. Maybe we are used to it. And that familiarity causes a false security. See the point? Some say you have to be heroic and bold to come out of it. I say it differently a little bit. Not that's wrong, but it's just be humble a little bit. That what you think, what you know, or what your comfort or security sense or your whatever you're assigning to me, what I like and don't like, just be humble that that's not the end of the matters. It's one way of looking at you are looking, not the end of the matters. Be humble, to accept, is not the end. Ego will resist. Because it doesn't want to give up the familiarity. Even if it's a earthworm. Even pigs have their own security in their drainage and comfort. You give them any bananas and oranges and any kind of other apple pie and strawberry shortcake. But once they get back to drainage line, they are real comfortable. They real feel secure. Boy, don't you know I'm a pig anyway. So what can you blame? But as a human being, you are looking just a pig. I'm not using the word pig with contempt, but for understanding. Certainly, even if we don't condemn, I don't think anybody will dispute with me if I ask you a question, would you ever like to be a pig? Not a single hand will rise. No, due respect to a pig, would you like to be a pig? Would you like to be an earthworm? For the logic, that pig is very secure and comfortable in its drainage, and so is the earthworm in the earth hole. Would you? No.
let's say from other angle. Those who have risen beyond this human unconsciousness or gone deeper into a better satisfaction, a better joy, a better light. If you ask them, would you like to be an unconscious, ignorant human being? They'll say no. Definitely. How we are to see ourselves in contrast with ourselves? It can be. There are methods. You have to employ simply. How? God has given us the capacity of being a witness. If we didn't have that faculty, I'm wrong. How could I see myself as me? Only because if I'm able to express even this much, can you see yourself? That means I'm implying there's possibility. The pure science and logic, or rather not logic, sorry, pure science and spirituality. And what I'm implying, yes, yet imply method of witnessing. Witness your human unconscious nature with your witnessing faculty. And you have pause to do this. You'll see the possibility that you would not like to be human unconscious being. It may be better than this species, many. At the same time, well, if I call to ask a pig, would you like to be an elephant, is better. He'll tend every time you poke him to be an elephant, he'll be tend to every time get back into drainage and be a pig. Don't mind my wording, it's true. Sheer habit, sheer security, false security sense, comfort, even though we know a pig will die, an elephant will die, and a human will die. Still he wants to be there, stuck in that point, as if is immortal. If it were immortal, true, then sure, do it. But it's not. Since it's a mortal being, mortal creature, where does this change lead? We say the answer is not again through intellectual gymnasium. Stand apart. Be a witness. Or, different language, pause. Drop between the two thoughts somewhere. You'll get the inner insight. And then you say, why, I didn't know I was a pig. Or I was earthworm. Why, grabbing the darkness. I didn't know. Guru saved me. He didn't save you. He just threw you something you weren't going. You were stuck somewhere else. That's why a guru we call who leads you from darkness to light. This gradual insight of the things, the nature of things, and cosmic expansion, ultimately to lead to pure consciousness, to pure light, or pure absolute goal of all lives, the pervading consciousness. But those are only few lucky ones who will ever get it. We're not ready for that. But we can do in the day-to-day life, for example, same kind of cooking, for example. I've seen the same kitchen, same pans and same pots, same cooking range, same fridges, same vegetables, same knives of cutting, some human beings, same hands, and there's a cookbook written all formula to every A to Z, and same dish. I've seen through some hands it comes out real tamasic dull, makes you drowsy, makes you lose your appetite. And I have fair enough examples here itself. And the very dish and the very cookbook, very ingredients, very everything. And the person comes, feels sattvic, appetite goes up, feels good about it. Same dish. One is just as if you are looking at a wood preserver, you know? And some anything enlightening. Same dish, same ingredients, everything. Same kitchen, same cooking ranges. And
human beings different. The results quite obvious. And not only opposite, like a bolder weather. Every day, different weather. And 1 week I experienced this various thing. Even one of my disciples here yesterday before, since so-and-so has come and start cooking, my appetite has gone up. And it's correct. I said that was my ill faith too. I was tolerating to see how the way comes out. What was the difference? One was unconscious, dull, tamasic, selfish, insecure, selfish. Another does the duty well, karma yoga, has certain expansive consciousness, certain brighter side of seeing things, and it penetrated through the dishes. I'm not trying to make a story, it's true. Call that dull person, tamasic, selfish, insecure person to resign from that job. They're angry. They resist. They get irritated. They get hostile. Another side of tamas. And that sattvic or the better karma yogi person cooking very well tells something about the wrong she or he might have done or criticize a little bit. Oh, I'm sorry, I'll do better. Takes it easy. You see difference. This consciousness I'm talking about. Throw the fresh water through the drainage pig is using, he'll be angry. He wants to have garbage. And throw that fresh water amid the garbage which swan is drinking, he'll be grateful. Don't mind my examples. I could be more vitriolic, but I don't want to. What I concern myself is with consciousness. In day-to-day life, tamas and sattva are exactly opposite, though they are connected. Sattva is one end of light, tamas is another way of darkness. It gradually goes into this. What I'm arriving at, those are very security conscious, comfort-loving, selfish, greedy, attached. Understand their consciousness is very much squeezed. They don't know how unconsciously they are wallowing, dropping to darkness. Try to bring them out of darkness, they resist. They become hostile, angry, irritable. They didn't get what they want. Unless you allow the pig to drain it, that's enough. That's their freedom. Now they call it freedom, independence. They react.

very great drudgery. Leave aside the question between the two wagons or between the two thoughts that they never heard about. You don't even think about it. Don't tell about that. Allow me to sleep here. This is the human unconsciousness I'm talking about. They don't know they are in darkness. It was no wonder, therefore, Jesus had to say, Father, forgive them, for they don't know they are doing, because they are in such darkness, unconsciousness. Really, they don't know what they are doing. That's true. They are not seeing it. And those are dangerous people. Don't trust the selfish security feeling and comfort, all the time greedy that I don't believe in. They are human unconscious ones. Unconscious humans, I would say. Not to condemn again. You cannot be Jesus to forgive them, Father, what they don't know what they are doing, which is true, certainly. But at least you can keep away without condemning to the dangerous people. Because they are resistant, they are stubborn, they don't want change. Understand my language? Not reliable. These are those ones which clay pots are upside down, not a drop goes in. You stop preaching and they are relieved. Therefore they are rejected? No, I don't say rejected. They are the darker point of the line, that's all. There is a brighter side of the prism. Those who want to grow, those who want to change their auras, they want to change the dark colors into the bright golden, blue, light, violet colors. They must grow. What? Grow what? Expand the consciousness. Only one meaning of growth and progress in education is this: expansion or raising of consciousness. There's no other worthwhile education. All is blind education. They call aparavidya in the Upanishads. Is life wasted for those people? We say yes, humbly. So long you are grappling in darkness of the unconsciousness, you are wasting your life. So what can we do? If we knew better, we would do better. No, you have the potential. You take care. You just put efforts. This putting efforts is rajas. You need rajas in order to come out of tamas. But they say, leave us alone. Good gurus don't leave you alone. Ramakrishna calls the sadhugurus like a child. If the medicine is for his benefit, but child is refusing because child, which means ignorant, helpless. You get to your knee on his chest and just open his mouth and pour the medicine. They may abuse, resist. They may cry. But after the medicine going in, and when the child gets up, feels better. If the medicine correct. I mean, Sadhguru is correct. Sometimes, not to leave you alone, it's a job. It's a dirty job. But... but what can I do? I pray for all of them also. It's not easy to work with those upside down clay pots. But potential is there. Till they get upside down, I mean, downside up, I mean. Got open, all of a sudden, water you pour in. Guruji, but water is not remaining inside. What can I do now? You said open downside up, and I did it. Water is going, but it's not retaining. This is the second problem. In yogic language, we call it disturbance of the mind, tensions, crackpots. And... well, then you apply another method again to solve that, how to seal the cracks of holes. And that's a very long, long process. We call disturbance of the mind or tensions or rajas, as we call it. But that's a process. Because that's

They're harsh words, but they are true, I assure you. Unconscious life is no life. So even I would say the dualism or thinking, rational being as a human being, may look like awakened one, may look like enlightened one, may look like higher being other than other species, but within the range of human nature, we call it unconsciousness. This is where we need the expansion of consciousness. Rather than going on circling the same thought, same samskaras, same kind of habitual patterns, which consolidate the unconsciousness, so we stop and pause a little bit. At certain junctures of life, you pause, be a witness. As you stand apart on the bank and watch the waves of your life, to recalculate, reassess your balance sheet. So that you don't go on just aimlessly, helplessly being just carried away by the waves of the life to such an extent that you have no time to contemplate. In inside this pausing, witnessing, you'll all of a sudden see, if you're honest, of course, that many things are worth giving up. Or at least to transcend, or to grow. That you're stuck in certain things, they're binding you down. That you would like to come out. Within Thomas, no. So between two thoughts, if that's difficult for you to do, then there's another help in this. If you are, of course, honest and sincere, devoted and faithful, these are ingredients we have to have. If not, then not. If the clay is not proper for making a pot to hold the water, then you can't use that clay. Clay has to be which, after making the pot and drying up, will hold the water. Otherwise, no meaning. Ingredient has to be right. You can make a sandy pot. It has to be proper ingredients. And if it's so, then the second, I should say, a little easier than pointing between the two thoughts will be follow someone. We call guru, of course. He'll tell you. Provided you're honest and faithful and devoted and sincere. These ingredients are very necessary. You have to have proper mortar and cement and water combination to make a certain pavement where the cracks won't happen, or a holding tank of water. You have to have proper ingredients. You can't just mix up 8-to-1 cement and sand and water and then hold the water into it. You have to have 2+1 or 3+1. Ingredients have to be correct. These qualifications are necessary. That he can do for you. He can push you between the two thoughts or between the two wagons comfortably. If you allow that, you know, because when you resist, you are making it uncomfortable. Process is very comfortable. I'll give you the logic also. Process is very comfortable if you don't resist. And you cannot not resist unless you have faith and devotion, you see. If your doubts and insecurities and fear, you possibly cannot, you know, stop resisting. You see the point? Why I'm saying it's comfortable as you grow? We are going from darkness to light, from unconsciousness to consciousness. As you proceed further inside, must be relaxing and must be comfortable, since it's light. But if we feel it difficult and hard working, it's because we are resisting. Why we are resisting?

for selfish motives block us. I still maintain way to the truth and the light is very comfortable and easy and simple, loving, simple, if you don't resist. But you cannot possibly start resisting if you are lacking in faith and devotion. Inner doubt, inner fear will make you resist. So, in order to expand consciousness, we have to first somehow touch the bedrock, the cornerstones of faith and devotion. Cannot be otherwise. You cannot fool it. It's not via media, somehow you can make it just happen. No. There are laws. I again maintain it's very easy, very simple, very loving, very smooth, and very satisfying. You don't resist. You cannot mechanically not resist if your doubts and fears linger in your mind. How to get rid of your doubts and fears? Yes, we can go on telling this. If you are sincere about the goal and focus, your doubts and fears will evaporate. If you truly love your God, you won't harbor doubts and fears, guaranteed. Do we lack in loving God? I would say capital yes. Do we profess too much about praising the Lord and loving Him and too much poetry we sing? I would say capital yes. Do we wish we were loving God? I doubt it. Because the aim would be, if I wish I would love God, only because He would do my wishes. The possibility I don't love Him properly. Is that the reason if things are not happening as we wish? That is true. Let's see it correctly. This is the expansion of consciousness. You'll see correctly. It's inside, not thinking. We'll slowly touch the intelligence later on, not tonight. Find limited insight, rather than what you think. Or what you are tended to think, or rather you are helpless to think, or you are just led away to think. Because that's another definition of unconsciousness, where you are led away to think. At least hold it, pause a little bit somewhere. This is called in Raja Yoga restraint, pratyahar, after contemplation. Just pratyahar, the restraint you allow. Don't just lead away by what your mind is thinking of. Whether you're helpless or not, it's up to you to hold it. Who else will? Oh Guruji, you are there. Okay, allow me. I allow you. But inside you're resisting. You're doubting. You're afraid. I won't do it. Unless I was real selfish and self-gratifying, then it would be different. But if I'm not, if I'm a Sadhguru, supposing, then I won't. If you are holding the faithlessness and doubts. Is that the reason I am not progressing? I certainly. Or do yourself, do it yourself. But if you do it yourself, you have to go the same process. You can't fool yourself and deceive at all. You can deceive me, but not yourself. It's first time with you. You may try to deceive yourself, but you will deceive yourself, but that's it, where progress doesn't happen. Are we in this lifetime as human beings potentially capable to be fully conscious? Certainly yes. And that's why we're talking about, otherwise we wouldn't.
I wouldn't preach to a pig, would I? So, better inside gives you more satisfaction, more light feeling. In a way, less bondage, less heaviness. You feel lighter. You feel you are seeing better, knowing better, understanding better. I experienced enough, you will say that. All of a sudden, as a burden took off from my head, and so on, such expressions will come out. Either do it yourself or allow your master to do. In both cases, you have to be honest and sincere, truthful. You have to have faith and devotion. Leo said, even if you do it yourself, you can only progress with the devotion and the faith to the goal inside you, in yourself. Goes both with the same way. If you deceive the master, you are deceiving yourself anyway. Again, put it, process easy. Smooth, loving, comfortable. If you go the right way. As expansion, this consciousness expands, is a very proof itself that you will feel more relaxed, more better, more joyful, more understanding than before. Even in the situation others don't see properly, you will see it. Don't you understand? Others won't see different difference of opinions. You will say, don't you understand? Look, the way I look see it is this way. When you say I see this way different than other or better one, seeing that's insight. Where you don't go round and round in a horizontal thinking objective dualism. Round and round, round and round, day and day out. Lives pass. That's the definition of false security and comfort. You're stuck there like a ghost. The release, liberation, moksha is a characteristic of a spiritual growth. And it works better in life, whether it's cooking, your office work, your accounts, your typing, any work, construction, road making, gardening, cleaning, construction, arranging things, organization, it works better. I'm interested in your consciousness to expand. That's it. Other things you ask for, health, which are 90% of the questions. Health reasons, illnesses, sicknesses, that's by the way, it's not my interest. Nor am I a doctor. 90% of the people write to me or talk to me about his health. More than that, actually, I'm being generous. And they even forget that I'm not a doctor. That if I were sick, in a way, I would go to doctor even. I'm interested in consciousness. That probably, who knows, will reduce the diseases also. Sure, we attend to mistakes, but that doesn't mean we cannot conquer that. But if you use the consciousness in order to be healthy, you're putting cart before the horse. Why I want to raise my consciousness so that my body doesn't suffer? I say, you're tumbling like a gar into a worm. The very thing we want to transcend, you are degrading the divine into this holocaust. In other words, if you are using the spiritual faith and spiritual powers and healing powers in order just to make body great, you are going reverse. You are misusing it. Use the body for the divine. Use all your emotions, excitements, thoughts and feelings and activities which make your consciousness grow, expand, will be the right way. Not to tumble down the consciousness into earth consciousness to make the diseases evaporate.
You're just being selfish. Very gross. Oh, Swamiji told me, raise your consciousness, your disease will be less. So therefore I'm doing that, to raise the consciousness. I said, one thing, you won't succeed. That way, it's another process. And even if you succeed, you'll be still doomed in unconsciousness. You'll have just a healthy body of a tree or a stone. That's what Vivekananda said. You'll be healthy stone and healthy tree, that's it. And whole life you spend on that only. Be body conscious and foot conscious. And we're talking about the finest substance called consciousness. Use the grossness for subtleties, not subtleties for the grossness. It may work intermittently or rather inadvertently opposite way. That'll be byproduct. If raising your consciousness reduces your disease, that's fine. But that shouldn't be the aim and object. It's a byproduct.

So that those who have never heard of it also will probably understand. I'll go a little slow. Yeah. As you, I hope and believe that you all believe me, that I'm not evangelist or missionary of any kind, of any ism or any religion. At the same time, I may refer to many isms or many philosophies and religions just for support's sake. So when, let's say, if I'm talking about Vedanta, I'm neither talking as an Indian or a Hindu or Vedantist even. It's a name we give to wisdom, which is the highest. So I use this word simply because it's known by that word. So I'm using the word Vedanta purely to make it tangible to your ears that what we are talking about, that this is, you know, eggplant. But when I eat it, I'm not eating eggplant. I'm either eating whatever vitamins are in it, as biologist or a botanist would do, or simply something, you know, kind of else into it. Anyway, I'll go that in depth slowly, but now so, I want you to be convinced that I'm not a missionary or evangelist. Now we give the name, that's why you call it TV, so we call it TV, you know. But what I'm concerned is that imagine that box, you know. Whether you call it TV or BT, you know, wouldn't have made difference for me. However, so you understand when I come to these, for example, now this is a kind of little reference again. If I'm celebrating with you a Diwali or a Krishna's Day, Janmashtami or a Guru Purnima, Guru's Day, or your Guru's birthday, or of course then Christmas and all that, but it's not that I'm doing purely as Indian and Hindu, it certainly would be a background, but I'm not doing from a background point of view. But because if I see a substance in that festival, if I see something conveying through it, if I see something it could give, I don't bother about whether it came from India or America or Russia or wherever. This being the case, I'm trying to explain to you that why a small hesitation I have or had sometimes, that the ignorant ones, prejudiced ones, or those who are puny, might dub it, you know, as a, you know, something coming from a particular religion or a particular nation or a particular background. I'm not that, purely. For those who are believers, those who don't believe, for them I have no discussion anyway. I tell them, remain with your ignorance and believe in your deceptions, that's all. If you cannot believe the most honest person, you'll never believe anyone, including yourself. Because the puniness is extravagant in the present times, that I have to say this way. Well, this small introduction I think is enough. Now, let's go to the definition, a little meaning of the word Vedanta for those who have either never heard I don't know much comment here. The word Vedanta is a Sanskrit word. Sanskrit was supposed to be or has been called the language of the gods. Again, I'm not talking as missionary. That's much lost its tradition in a sense as a common language, but thousands of years that was a common language. It has its own scientific and sonorous and mantric, mystical pronunciations and its meanings is very deep, high, noble, whatever. Apart from the distinction of the language, the word Vedanta is a derivation of two words, Veda and Anta. Together will be Vedanta. Anta is end or the ultimate or summum bonum. Most literal meaning is end. Veda, as you know, Vedas, the books of wisdom of India, Hinduism, whatever you call it, Aryans, these are the books of wisdom revealed unto the sages. And by literal meaning, Veda meaning to know, Ved is the root grammatically, to know, so Veda or Vedas are the books of wisdom or knowledge.
So Vedant meaning the end of all knowledge. Now this is real paradoxical to some ears, but what a limitless, what a selfless meaning of it is. Any other holy book, I'm not really comparing, but I'm trying to give you an idea. Any other book will be an end all in that book, the holy book, and that's the end. Here comes the beauty of it. Vedas are the books who, even at the end of it, deny themselves. There's perfect selflessness. They themselves, the end of the Vedas, end of the all wisdom, end of the all philosophies and theories. What would it really mean? What would be the end of all philosophies, or end of all wisdom, or end of all knowledge, or end of all your experiences? What would that be? Which books can't teach? Which you can hear, you can try to meditate on that, and so on. Now here comes the whole beauty of it, that it is inexplicable. This is what we'll explore really in 12 satsang, and this is my really dilemma and predicament. You're putting me in trouble. I tell you, boy. We'll do justice to it, no doubt about that, but this is one of the facets of definition or explanation, and the facet of it is, since it's absolute, beyond all philosophies, beyond all knowledge, beyond all your experiences, certainly has to be absolute, or something one, or something intangible by the senses, something which is your spirit, something which is, which I'll use a few Sanskrit words, of course, that you have to find out, you have to realize. That's the beauty of this Vedanta. Now, being the subject matter of the Vedas, or the Vedanta, and the whatever background it is, I will be probably unavoidably using some Sanskrit words. It's unavoidable. And even if I avoid all the Sanskrit words in this Vedanta satsangs, there's only one word I couldn't and wouldn't avoid, on which the whole Vedanta is based. That's called Brahma. That can't be translated in one word. And without Brahma, Vedanta vanishes. Brahma is a term, or the word, Vedanta has chosen to signify or point to the ultimate, to the absolute. It's a brihat, the greatest of all, the most ultimate. And there's nothing more than that, nothing higher than that, nothing. It's not like dogmatism. It has been termed Brahma, which is not God in a sense, which is not principle in a sense, which is substance, which is the last word, which is the ultimate, which is the whatever it is. They have termed it Brahma. Not Brahma, if you have heard of. Brahma is a god, one of the god of trinities, Vishnu and Shiva. This is Brahma. There are two words here. One is abstract noun, one is a personal noun. Brahma is personal noun. I'm giving the small introductions for those, just by a few, because it's full week, you know. I will talk on Brahma, go on Brahma, talking, using that, and without you understand what it means. So there are a few Sanskrit words I couldn't avoid. I'll come to the real issues slowly, but giving a little theological, theoretical something. Okay. Now, in this word Brahma, many times intellectuals or intellectual dualistics have misinterpreted as a Vedanta doesn't believe in God, as if it's an atheist philosophy. Fallacy always is there in any kind of things, only because they don't study well, they're not impartial, or they don't care to look at the other side. When they don't do, out of prejudice or ignorance or laziness to study, or simply they don't want to make it look great, so they want to, you know, they will say anything about it. So this
In Vedanta, therefore, the word Brahma, though doesn't imply necessarily name of God. If I was to jump to the conclusion, I would say it's beyond God. Now, then again, it looks like atheist and blasphemy. It's not like that. Now, topic is, I'll open very slowly. This topic is so deep, so high, and so light, and so simple, and so tangible, and so intangible, that we have to really fool around, you know? I'm not making Vedantist, nor I'm missionary of Vedanta, please understand. We are just giving the name. Brahma, the principle or the ultimate, the essence, the substance. The fathomless, inexplicable, limitless, infinite, eternal, immortal, indestructible. Something, no one name, which of which everything is made, which only exists. Now this is pure Vedanta. When you say all other things are made of Brahma, it's not Vedanta. That's dualistic pattern, creator and creation. This is where your whole concentration focus is needed. It's not we all are, if I say the language, we all are made of same substance called Brahma. Nobody's going to contradict it. But actually from Vedantic point of view, that's untrue. Vedanta says only Brahma exists, nothing else. Now this is a kind of focus needed. Just understand 12 satsangs to be on this point, kind of real hard. It's not that I can talk about it, that's easy, you know. But to get the point, along with Brahma, which again, Sanskrit word which I cannot avoid, and has to be with it, has to be inseparably with Brahma, called Maya. There's two most famous words in Vedanta, call it philosophy or call it whatever, Brahma and Maya. Maya has been translated as illusion, fleeting, vibratory, some kind of holograms, to use today's language. Maya, but its own Sanskrit meaning, is something which is mayic, which is pervading, which is something apparent, that's Maya, appearance. Call it illusion, call it appearance. It is apparent, which implies, but not realistic. Brahma is real, Maya is apparent. These two words are which hold Vedanta basis. Third, somehow in between dangles a little bit, is called Jagat. What is translated as world or cosmos or universe. The whole creation, what we call, they say it is illusion, it is only appearance, it's only Maya. It doesn't exist. Now, if you just believe, these are just few definitions on which the whole of our retreat will base, actually. I'll try to make it interesting, which again, Vedanta is not interesting. I'll try to, for a few reasons. One, because you are Americans. Second, subject is not so deep in your veins and ingrained in, through generations and thousands of years that would be in the Himalayan people. Two. Third, because here comes the whole genesis of Vedanta. It's the simplest practice or the achieve realization, and it's the most difficult. It's not like God you worship and pray and meditate and try to draw his drawings and diagrams and build idols and build temples and churches on it, or you write books about it in a way which is tangible, in a way sensually. Since it's not, it's the most intangible, so difficult to realize the Vedantic reality. But why it is the easiest? Not one of the easiest, but the easiest, because
That's the only thing exists. Anything else is illusion. Apart from this, does it exist? No. Illusion is appearance, not reality. Now, I will quote myself a few examples in various satsangs which I have given. One which I have commonly given is water and the waves, which I'll repeat. Just to make Vedanta understandable to those who probably have not gone deep into it. The water is there as a substance, as Brahma. The wave is Maya, the appearance over the water. Language, being dualistic instrument, often separates the conception from the reality as if they are two big separate things. Let me repeat. Language, being itself a dualistic instrument, often or in all cases, by its own nature of the language, separates the conception from the reality. It couldn't do otherwise. So when we say water and the wave, our thought waves, association of thoughts in the brain, begin to think as if two different things, one water, one wave, normally. That, every brain, intellect rather, makes this fallacy the most common in everything. So, spirit in you is one thing and you as a person is another thing. Can't see the fallacy we have been living through ages. This is a building and this is wood. The thought of association, because of dualistic pattern in three dimensions, things have every conception over the reality as two different things. Coming back to the water and the wave, we say this is water if it is in the glass. If it is in an ocean as a wave, we say this is a wave, as if this is not water. We don't mean that. When I tell you, is this not water? You say, of course it is water. But the time you're talking about it as a wave, you are really not talking about water. This is a fallacy on which we are living millions of years. And such a slip between cup and the lip, you hardly can notice it. So, now let's see how dualistic pattern has to be null and void when we're talking about non-dualistic thing called Vedanta. Now, let's see, if water and wave, I would say separate the conception from the reality which brain is generally doing it, how would you separate wave from the water? Try it. If you separate wave from the water, only water remains, wave vanishes. It's not the wave you take out here and water here. You see, no? Wave is a conscious, no, conception over the water substance. So water is Brahma, wave is Maya. Maya is appearance, wave is appearance. Substantially, it's water, it's Brahma. So what does it exist actually? Does water exist or wave exist? Even if you use the jugglery of intellect or reason and say both exist, even if you say that, wait for a fraction of a second, wave just subsides. Even if you step on him, cling, this is my son, this is my money, this is my building, this is my daughter, this is my skin and bones, this is my clothes, this is my closet, this is my toilet. Even if you say that, wait for a fraction of your lifespan, of your timing. We'll come to timing slowly, but those are illusions, but we'll come slowly to that. Because 12 satsangs and Vedanta have to be very classical, you know, it's not one in which you can make it in a pop Vedanta. It has to be classical, and I'll make it humor, just to make it interesting. Vedanta otherwise has no humor in it somehow. It hasn't. What can I say? I'll make it though. This, therefore, you see the point, that even if you say both exist, now this both word, conception again, and your association of thoughts, you're again saying both as if there are two things, water and wave. Now this is the fallacy. They are not both. They're just one thing. Water in water is water. Water in wave is water. Wave is not in the water. Wave is in the wave. Wave without water doesn't exist.
There are two things. If you are a mathematician and you apply A, B or 1, 2 to these, ultimately you will see Maya is equal to zero. Wave is equal to zero. Water in water is water, so that makes sense? That's 1 plus 1. Water is in the wave, that's 1, half is wave. Wave is not in water, zero. Together, 4 and half, it makes half dependence upon that force, just has no existence. Well, greater mathematicians would still make a greater equation about it. That I'm not going into because when there's a direct knowledge, why should we go around the calculations? We'll come to that later on. Now, so therefore, this, you should see the Maya, wave appears. Appearance is there, but substance is water. So if wave has no substance of its own, it doesn't exist. This whole appearance is applied to pot and the clay, sun and the sunshine, milk and the whiteness, spirit and the body, creator and the creation, water and its coolness, fire and its heat, electricity and its whatever that aura is, the electricity itself, and so on. You'll see these two inseparable Brahma and Maya, the substance and the appearance, the Maya. The substance and the illusion are inseparable though. Like wave could not be separated from substance. Even then, only there's one thing which exists. This the Vedas termed Brahma. When you become intellectual Vedantist, and when you philosophize these things further and further, you come to the contradictions and criticisms and self paradoxes. Only because in dualistic pattern of intellect, non-dualistic realization doesn't exist. It evaporates. It has to be realized, in other words. So there are steps in Vedanta. It has to be heard from your master and heard repeatedly on and on. Second, you meditate on that. Third, you realize. We study books, no doubt, aphorisms. But in the olden days, when the books were not written, not even leaves of the trees and bark leaves were written on, that time it was heard orally from the guru to disciple, and then imbibed slowly and slowly, slowly and slowly. There's no high philosophy on it otherwise, except to remind you on and on to bring your mind to the focus of it, to realize, rather than just to be so much theory to be explained about it. And now, these are two most famous are the cornerstones of Vedanta, the Brahma and the Maya. Why do they say it is the end of all philosophies? They mean only whatever philosophies you have understood, thinkings you have done, reasonings you have done, experiences you have experienced, whatever logic you have used, whatever any study you have made, at the end the Vedantists saw that doesn't mean anything. Since you have not realized the ultimate, since you have not come to the substantial point of it, anything else which you have acquired is just null and void. You're talking about Maya only, the appearance side. That means all the theories are just talking about the thickness, height and thinness and color and size and of the wave only. You're describing all aesthetics, all art, all music, all any paintings, all architecture, many, many such things, any branches of knowledge. Therefore are describing only the Maya side of it. This they termed aparavidya, meaning indirect knowledge. They said only there's one thing which exists, one reality. If you want to put word God, you can put it, but Vedanta has not used that word per se. That doesn't deny it. We'll come to that, why it is so sometimes misunderstood as atheistic philosophy, which it is not. It is simply that there's only one thing which exists called Brahma. There's only one reality. Without realizing that, what else means anyway? What wisdom that has? It's all then Maya, that's ignorance, that's illusion. It's indirect knowledge, which includes astrology, astronomy, physiognomy, logic, mathematics, philosophy,
and include anything you want. They said, end of all that. End of all that is Vedantic realization, the oneness, the absolute. And there's another direct knowledge, Paravidya, again Sanskrit, which they have simply indicated attributes that is indestructible, akshara. The word is akshara, indestructible, the immortal, the eternal, the infinite, the fathomless, the imperishable. Realization of that one thing releases you, liberates you, makes you almighty. Because anything else, whatever architecture, painting, art, philosophy, writing, reading, arithmetic, logic, anything, just name it. You're describing Maya side of it, the wave side of it. Since that's only appearance, not the true existence, will not ever give you liberation or emancipation. Because then you are into that dualistic, illusory phenomena, which is not going to give you any wisdom, because it doesn't exist. What is the biggest or the major difference between Vedanta or any other philosophy is this. Whereas in any other philosophy or ism, there are gradations, steps of realization. In Vedanta, there is none. Either you have it or you don't have it. This ends the retreat. What are going to do? There are no steps. There's no nose to hold on, no ears to hold on. What can you do? If you say you stand on feet, you can't. If you stand on head, you can't. This is a dilemma I was talking about, of my own predicament. Why it is so? Being dualistic pattern, you have steps. If there's up and down, first floor, second floor, you have steps. If you have sides, you have steps to go around. But it's absolute, it's non-dualistic. It by itself cancels the steps. Does it mean, therefore, if you're lucky, you have it, and if you're not, you won't? Or does it mean that when God will have grace on you, that you will have Vedantic realization? There's one most famous aphorism on which, again, whole Vedanta is based, which contains those two words I meant, Brahma and Maya. The aphorism is, which is the aphorism of the Vedantic realization. Brahma satyam, jagat mithya. Now, you don't have to remember Sanskrit words. As I said, I can't avoid these Sanskrit words. It's as if you're talking about TV and you won't talk about tube and other things which are inside. I mean, you have to talk certain instruments that TV has. You can't avoid it. This word, four words, Brahma satyam, jagat mithya. Sanskrit language is the most economical language, even by many Western Indologists, they have agreed with this. That what you could translate in few lines, four words would say in Sanskrit. Brahma Satyam Jagat Mithya. Brahma, already I've said, Satyam is the word truth, real. Brahma is real. Jagat Mithya. Mithya meaning illusion or a lie or a falsehood. Jagat, again derivation, which moves, which we say world or universe or cosmos or galaxies. Jagat, one word in Sanskrit means so much, cosmos, galaxies, universe, world, something which moves. Jagat jiski gati hai, which means something which moves. Which is movable, which is changeable, is mithya, is illusion. Brahma Satyam, Brahma's reality, truth. On this whole Vedantic realization, no more steps in between. Either you are realizing the Brahma, meaning the truth, the ultimate, or you are in the moving world. So either you are in the Maya, enwrapped, identified, enraptured with it, identified, or clinging to, or you are in Brahma,
two together has no steps in between. Either you are in Brahma or you are in Jagat. They don't say, I'm gradually getting Brahma. You know, something like that. Language, can it speak so? But it's not true. It can't, doesn't happen. It's not a gradation like the heat of the fire, which you can have different temperatures. It's not that you realize the shares of Brahma slowly and then full blast, you know. It's not in Vedanta, somehow. They say either you see him or you don't see him. I think I am seeing him. It's not. You're talking about Maya. So how to do it? If there are no steps, how are you going to do it? Even if you believe it, okay, Brahma is Satyam, meaning truth, okay, fine. And this Maya is illusion, world revolving, rotating and whirling, this cosmos is certainly changeful, transitory and therefore ephemeral and so on. So then what? How am I to come out of the wheel, so to say, and get into this the center of the wheel? Since there are no steps, there's no how either. This dilemma disciples had when they came to the master in the age-old those caves and forests. The master tell us how to realize Brahma. Explain it, what it is. And Guru would say, this is your body, that's Brahma. Go and meditate upon it. Disciple having faith in the master would do that. In Vedantic initiation, there's not much debate, I tell you frankly. There are questions and answers, but there's no debate in the Vedanta. There's not a lot of discussion. There's no sharing. You have to hear from your master, and you have to ask a question, and then go and meditate. So the Guru said, this body is your Brahma, go and meditate. The disciple went according to his qualifications and merits, meditated 1 day or 1 month, 1 year probably. And he came to the Guru again, the Master, you told me to meditate upon my body, which is Brahma. But then, who is running this body? And the Guru said, your eyes, or your ears, your nose. So go and meditate upon your senses. And the disciple did. Again after a day or a month or a year, when he found the solution, he said, but who is running this show? I mean the senses and the body. And the Guru said, your thought, your mind. Go and meditate upon the mind. And he did that. And again after some time he came back. But who is this thinker, the one who is thinking, the one who is regulating the mind? He said, that's you. The disciple then said, who am I then? He said, go and meditate who you are. You see, Vedanta is not a discussion. You see the point now. There are no steps. And the disciple went and meditated to find out who am I. Who is thinking? Who is seeing? Who is hearing? That is Brahma. And the disciple came back after some time to the master, it is me, it is I. He said, that's ego, that is ahama. That's Sanskrit again? Aham or ahamkar, the two. Aham is diminutive of ahamkar. So that's your aham, who is the cause, the causal body, who is regulating the mind, who is regulating your breath, who is regulating your senses and your limbs of the body. And go and meditate upon me. You know, you like it. What about me? That's there. You are the one regulating your breath, your thoughts, your senses, your limbs of the body. You are making it walk, you are making the blood circulate. You're making the eyes see, you're making the mind think, you're making your breath inhale and exhale, and so on. So you're great. Go and meditate upon that great one, thou, ye, you're right. And the disciple are happy because he so far was anyway stuck with what about me anyway.
And here comes the whole secret. He cherished it. He just kind of clung to it. He said, Guruji, thou art great. Thou hast given me what I was seeking ignorantly anyway. Thou hast now made me find me. He said, go and meditate you upon you. And the disciple went on meditating days, months, probably years. It's not an intellectual college university reply which you pass on in 6 or 2 terms and get the certificate and put that wagging tail plate on your head, graduation. Yeah, they put that whole slate on that with the wagging tail and it is, I'm graduate. It's not discussion. There are questions though, and answers, of course. But even answers many times gurus won't give in Vedantic search because you had to find it. They will give you tips. They will give you, but not necessarily verbal or theoretical answers in a sense, because then you'll memorize intellectually and you'll think that's my wisdom, which is not. It's just a rationality. So, after probably years, the disciple came back, very sober, intense, inward drawn, withdrawn from the world. Since now he's finding out who am I, this me who's regulating my breath, inhalation, exhalation, life, limbs and senses, world is gone from him, automatically. He's indrawn, withdrawn, intense, seeker. Nothing attracts him, not per se, unless he's tempted. When he approaches the guru after years, guru sees his eyes and face, he knows something happened. He said, come on, son, sit down. Now, I'm using the word son, it may sound to you humorous, but actually in Veda they've used this word for disciples. They call it Vatsa, that's Sanskrit. Sit down, Vatsa, which means son. Not blood related, but spirit related. Okay, Vatsa. It's a very beautiful word. I'm trying to use very few Sanskrit words so that you're not bombarded with that. So sit down. What have you to say, Vatsa, the son? He said, Guruji, you have really given me the way, the path, the search. I'm very greatly joyful inside, very peaceful, settled, concentrated. Nothing disturbs me. But one question is bothering me. Of course, you understand when these questions and answers come between guru and disciple, it happens as if disciples are expressing and guru knows nothing. He's just hearing the disciple and conjecturing the replies. That's not true. All along he knows what is happening with his Vatsa, you know. And guru knew what he's going to say. He said, what's that question which is bothering you? The disciple said, the seeker, where from this I comes? Now that's the crux of the wisdom. You are now cutting at the root of the ego. He could have said on the first day, be egoless, you know, have a certificate. They didn't too much discuss philosophy either. You can see the whole process has no much philosophy in it. And not even probably steps, he didn't teach him. He says, from where this I came? Who am I? This ego. Now I understand this is ego, which creates the mind, which creates the breath, which creates the senses, which creates the limbs and the body. And what would the master reply? He would say, this is all illusion. You are illusion. This self-imposed belief in the illusion, which has come out from some reality. There's only one reality. That's Brahma. Meditate upon Brahma. You see the point? If your senses are scattered, they're dissipated and distracted. If you have too many or many or even some distracting desires, temptations and waveriness and lack of concentration and so on, you can't even talk about reality of Brahma. This is therefore no steps in a sense. He said, just meditate upon Brahma. Where from your I came, your me came.
This is all illusion. This is Maya. This is fleeting. This is temporary.

existence. Naturally, therefore, it is not tangible. And the very reality is tangible because it's so permanent. It's so substantial. It is so existent always, eternally. Therefore, it's tangible. The disciples said then, how it is tangible when it's abstract this way, as if beyond thoughts, beyond mind, beyond ego, then how is it tangible? He said, that's the whole beauty of it. That's only realizable when you, as ego, are one with Brahma, when you dissolve into it. The reality you become. Naturally, it's tangible, you are that. That's where that was born, thou art that. Tat tvam asi. Famous, one of the four maxims of Vedanta. Tat tvam asi, thou art that. Or in other words, aham brahm asmi. The Sanskrit words I'm deliberately using because Vedanta without these few lines and words just would not be explicable. Aham brahm asmi. Aham, I did say ego or me. Brahma, asmi, am. I am Brahma.

masses. He brought to the learned people who were ready for that study. But Vivekananda was the first one who declared, let us bring Vedanta to the masses, whether they use it or misuse it. Of course, then there are books printed, presses are there, and you can get hundreds of books on that today. But still, I would maintain the humble assertion that even then, not many are ready for that. Because since there are no steps, anybody cannot give you, okay, go on practicing this in order to be Vedantist. Yeah, Krishna you can, or Jesus you can merit it, you know, and that's there. You can see, well, somebody is crucified, somebody is doing something else, playing the flute. And so there's tangibility of understanding there. But in Vedanta there's no tangibility of intellect. This is where it makes it difficult. But again, it's easiest only because then you don't have used intellect. You know, you are one step forward. You see my point? You're free. It requires certain basic faith, no doubt about it. But Vedanta really has not really talked about faith either much. They say the student must be ready for this. To make a student prepare ready, now even the guru-disciple, that story, he every time told him, go and meditate upon the body, go and meditate upon the mind, and this and that, as if there were steps, there actually weren't. He just wanted to exhaust his mind, or ego, that's all. And then he said, okay, this is Brahma. There's another example in Vedanta about the same thing, steps apart. One disciple asked the guru, what is Brahma? He said, bring the onion. Okay, peel off the first skin, he did. He said, do the second one. Do you see something? He said, still is onion. By that time, there were tears in the disciple's eyes, not because he was sorry or sad, you know, onion made it. He said, that's fine, that's the first step. There should be tears in the eyes. In dualistic pattern too, when you're approaching God, when tears come in your eyes for God, not for anything else, then in this birth you'll see God. That is what Ramakrishna said. So, peeling of onion, he went on peeling as the Guru said, and it came to that last small shell of the onion. He said, now peel that off. When he did, disciple did that, there was nothing. Guru said, that's Brahma. He said, but sir, how is Brahma? There's nothing there. I can't see it. He said, well, go and meditate on this emptiness of the onion. But there's nothing, that's Brahma. He said, but there's nothing. He said, there's nothing from your eyes' point of view, or ears' point of view. But there's something there which you are not seeing or hearing. It's beyond your senses. He said, but there's no thought there. Yes, that's true. There's no thought there too. It's void. He said, go and meditate upon this word, that is Brahma. There are many, many stories like that. The whole idea is how to empty your mind. Then the Brahma exists. If I tell you, suppress your thoughts or just don't think, that doesn't work. Everybody has seen, doesn't work. The whole thing, you go on peeling out the skins of your mind. Thought by thought, reflection by reflection, till you come to void. And then you'll say, what do I do? Nothing. Wait there. That's what Brahma is. Third example. Does at all Brahma exist in the mind between thoughts? Yes, Guru said. Between every two thoughts, the joining part, conjunction part of every two thoughts is Brahma. Where one thought ends and another begins, that tiny bit of whatever demarcation is, hair breadth like Arjuna, 1/1,000,000th of the hair, that is Brahma. In other words, he's asking the disciple, can you stay there between two thoughts, end one thought and not go to the other thought? Can you do that? If you can do that, you realize the Brahma. Can you, when you're looking at the wave, but all the time you're seeing water but not the wave, can you do that? If you do that, you realize. You're seeing the wave and the water both, you're not realizing. Example again, like train, two wagons of the train. Between the two trains, wagons in between, that's what he thought, he's saying.
Between the wave and the water, when you try to focus, you will see either you are tumbling down on water or tumbling down on wave. In between there's a gap, that's Brahma. There are many examples like that. It's a matter of meditation. There's no Mother Durga there or Mary there or not that they condemn anything. Vedanta doesn't condemn anything, please. It just transcends. But at the same time, it all pervades. It's a pure liberation, the emancipation. You don't say God exists or doesn't exist. You don't say that. Does the Vedantic realization deny the God? No, the question doesn't arise. He doesn't say God doesn't exist for me or does exist. If he says that, he's not realizing Vedantically. It's hard, it's a kind of focusing only. Concentration. Brahma Satyam Jagat Mithya. The reality substance is one. Anything else is illusion. Or all theses, philosophies, poetry, literature, paintings and whatever, architecture, designing, whatever, are just describing Maya. Not that they shouldn't, but that's the way. You can't otherwise make anything about reality. But what exists throughout this Maya, this appearance, this phenomena, is only one substance reality. They call him Brahma. It goes beyond your senses, intellects, portals, brains, cells and everything. I wouldn't call it even unified field theory. Unified field theory is also the epic of the Maya. In other words, let me make it simple. Even the unified field theory is trying to realize, or rather establish or discover, the basic fundamental force which has created all other forces, electromagnetism or electricity, motion, gravitation and so on. All those forces, weak and strong forces and so on, are again rooted into one fundamental force which he, Einstein, tried to discover as unified field theory. But according to Vedanta again, they're simply the first power or energy of the Maya. But Brahm reality is still away from it. Force, the Shakti, the Maya, has reality of its own, based upon something, like wave is based upon water. That Brahma to realize gives you emancipation. That's the focusing thing. There's no steps, just meditate on that. So that all of the clouds of thoughts and any of the experiences, philosophies, isms will be gone. Now, wonder is, the Vedas themselves which have described this Vedanta, have themselves said at the end, even Vedas are false, they mean the books. Don't now get on the books either. It's finished. Now close the book. Meditate. That you have to go beyond your ego. There's no dualism involved into this. When you come to this perfect silence, perfect substance, whereby you have asked some questions already, and you have then transcended, you come to that substantial reality. You may call it light, you may call it consciousness, but these are now English words, of course. You may call it the nothing void, all light, imperceivable. Whatever their language may describe it. You're going beyond your nervous system, your mind, your ego, and so on. But even these steps, Vedanta is not describing. Simply saying, this is the reality, everything else is illusion. There's no compromise. Therefore they created, since there's no compromise in this and no steps, they created another virtuous aphorism, Nayatma Balahine Nalabha. This realization is not for the weak. It's a bold thing, assertion. Reality is in me, I am that. Meditate upon that. Maybe 100 years back, 50 years back, this would have been blasphemy and, you know, they would have hanged you. But not now. Science has opened those portals. So therefore, I am God, now putting that is not Vedantic sentence.
We are not saying God or no God. Thou art that. That reality is you. It's within you not only, but that's you. You see, these are two things. Reality within you, and you are that. That's one thing. If somebody says, you are God, I am God, could look, you know, kind of crazy. But I am Brahma, that also could look crazy to somebody. But then I and Brahma are not two things. When you realize that oneness, then only thou art that. When you dissolve your me unto that, when you dissolve the drop of the water into the ocean, that's it. The drop loses its personality, no doubt, but becomes the ocean. Om Mani Padme Hum. That's what it exactly means. That you as a drop, you as a personality, you as an ego, you as an entity, when drops into the ocean of the whole cosmos, the whole cosmic consciousness called Brahma, you dissolve, but you become Brahma. That's what they said, thou art that. Not thou as now, but thou as then, you know. If you take it too physically, too grossly, you might say, then I am God, everybody is God. No, that's not what it means. Thou at that end of your dissolution unto the ocean of your consciousness is one. Questions have arisen since ages. Then what becomes of this body and this personality which is still exists after the Vedantic realization? There are answers to that too. We'll take some other time. Vivekananda called it the most liberating ever science or spirituality to the mankind will be ever available as this. Don't take it too evangelistically, because it's not really that. If as electricity, light travels per second so much, 187 something thousand and onward, I would say that's a Western philosophy. You laugh at me since it's a universal truth. There are certain things which have come up in certain backgrounds and nations which are just universal truth. That has nothing to do with missionary and evangelism or conversions. This, when you come to this bold belief and faith in you, that reality is within you, you are that, you have to realize that. Not only babbling egotistically, I am Brahma or I am God, no, but to realize that. You have to dissolve your ego itself. It's one thing to assert ego being that. It's another thing to dissolve ego and realize that. It's clear. It's one thing to say, oh, I could drink the whole ocean. It's another thing to even drink 10 glasses at one time. They said, Nayatma Balahine Nalabha. It's not for the weak. It's a very bold thing. A non-compromising attitude to the ultimate. Then only you could realize that thou art that. Whatever that word they used, later on, as tat, that, Sanskrit word is tat. Tat, tuam, asi. Tat, which can be translated as that. They didn't even say what it is. Brahma at one point they call it. But otherwise they get all that all indicating that, something that, non-nameable, beyond name and form. Is another thing that exists everywhere, that will take slowly, that it doesn't exist everywhere in the sense of as you see it, is appearance only. Water exists in wave two, but wave doesn't exist, water does. Which is reality, which exists or which doesn't? So existence they call truth, asti. That existence is truth, or truth is existence, they call it. Not existence as you see it, but in its absolute thing. Asti. A few Sanskrit words I'll be using, unfortunately, but they are very nice words. Something which exists eternally is truth. That's tat, that. They just didn't name much. One word, Brahman, they call it. So Vedanta is very, very deep philosophy, very intense, high, deep. The whole thing is just churn, water will come out. Just meditate. Don't say how, what are steps, which are techniques.
If you talk about techniques, Vedanta doesn't mean anything. It has no techniques. You just meditate. Go on meditating that. There's another example they have given, like, it's an ore you bring from the mines. Go on polishing it till it shines. There's no steps for that. There are many examples they have given in order to convince about its authenticity. And that they have given, what's that called? We call henna. Those leaves which you go on rubbing against the stone brings out the reddish color. That henna, go on kind of rubbing against that stone, it will bring out that color. That's meditation. So if Brahma, I don't know, how can I meditate on that? No, you just meditate. Go and sit. Brahma is true, real, and what is moving is illusion. Just go on doing that. One day you'll see that butter will come out of buttermilk. There are no steps involved that way. The only difference is what they call lightning, light and little gradual. In other words, the high souls who are ready, they instantly realize that because their mind got so stuck right away on that Brahma that it never came down. That's called lightning for them. But most of us will take years only because, not because there are steps, but because the mind in the meantime, you know, goes on its own. It has its own rails and railings. So till it comes out of it, then it will realize the Brahma. Now, Brahma word, you can substitute by any word you want. That's not important. But question is that whatever it is, that. Not only thou art that, but he said, I am that too. Aham Brahmasmi, Tattvamasmi. It's not only saying, I am Brahma and you are not. That's not the case. And everybody is Brahma is not translated that way. Everything is Brahma, something like that. That's the last sentence in the Vedas, actually. Sarvam Khalidvam Brahma. Sarvam meaning everything. Khalidvam, whatever you see, perceive. Sarvam Khalidvam Brahma is Brahma. Not as you see, but as you realize. It doesn't say, I am only Brahma, you worship me and you are all, you are not. That's, Vedanta says everything is that. Only thing is that water may be in the wave, water may be in the pool, water may be in the river, water may be in the ocean, water may be in the well, water may be in the stream. So a stream, ocean, spring, rain or glass or in ice or water. It's all water. He said, everything is water. But we see them as snow, a stream, river, spring, well, ocean, or whatnot. The ocean, the stream, the river, the rain, the spring, and so on, are appearances. In fact, it's water. So meditate upon water. Your mind gets detached from the stream, the ocean, the river. Though the painters will paint rivers in the stream, they don't paint water. You see the point? For all philosophies, literature, poetry, expression, architecture, designing, everything is on the Maya side. You can design the Brahma. So much so that they call even the happiness, for example, according to Vedanta, it's called tension. Some years back, I once or twice have said this in different contexts. It's not only the sorrow and the sadness is attention. Attention in the brain, generally we mean worries and heaviness or burden. But according to Vedanta, even happiness is attention. It is creating a ripple in your silence, such a way, even happiness, that they call it attention. Since you are beyond senses, since you are beyond thoughts and mind, then even happiness doesn't exist. Does it mean that Vedantist is unhappy? No, it goes beyond all these things. They even call happiness as tension. If you're wishing to be happy, they're saying, well, you're not still in the world. You're not being liberated. So they make that perfect serenity go smoothly in silence where the Brahma exists. That any, whether it's the well or the ocean or the river or the stream or the waterfall or the snow or the pool, whatever it is,
moving or static water, your mind has to go beyond that, just to see water. That it's all Brahma. River is Brahma, or river is water, ocean is water, spring is water, and snow is water, and so on. Now, why they said it means boldness and courage to see that, to realize? Since if you go on meditating or focusing on seeing water in the stream, the ocean and the spring and so on, only water, it's not interesting. It's no fun. You like to see ocean as ocean, river as river, stream as stream. It's beautiful and it's different and it's curving and artistic and sonorous and enjoyable. As soon as you begin to think of ocean, snow and river, stream, everything water, fun is gone. It needs a boldness to kind of as if give up fun. That's what they said, courageous deed to do that. That means you have to give up fun in a way. But Vedanta doesn't say you give up this. It never says that. While you're concentrating or meditating on water and everything, automatically fun has no place in it. Vedanta never preaches virtues. But that doesn't mean it preaches vices either. It doesn't talk about vice and virtue. Vedanta never talks about heaven and hell. In other words, even humorously, Vedanta says that if Vedantist, real Vedantist was put in hell, he'll convert it into heaven. These things don't exist in Vedantic things. You're not looking for happiness or unhappiness. You're not looking for fun or no fun. Your mind is just being focused on that, which thou art.

0: life, recluse, hermit, and so on. It helps. There are some people who believe while living in the world, we should give up from the mind. So they begin to renounce from the mind things like, as I repeated, the anger, the lust, the greed, the attachment, the sense of possession, the sense of belonging to, the partialities, the favoritisms, all this constitute one famous word, notorious word, like ignorance. All this constitute ignorance. When you are attached, when you are lusty, when you are angry, when you are greedy, when you are proud, when you are arrogant, when you are not impartial, when you are favoring something, you are bound to blur the truth. You are bound to color the truth. That's why the renunciation becomes necessary of these things, in order that you see the truth nakedly and transparently. That's why he said, come ye who are heavy laden and find rest, which means mind is laden with so many things, cherished notions, favorite ideas, and we are just crippled with these things and heavy laden. When you begin to enlighten these things, throw off, meaning renunciate, mind becomes lighter. So see the truth and concentrate upon. To help the inner renunciation, outer renunciation is sometimes necessary. To go away in solitude, keep the least relationships, least letter writing, least no telephones. That's the biggest boss in the house, I think. Calls everybody to it. Other things can wait, but not the phone call. And lesser things, least comforts, lesser desires, all this is renunciation. So whichever suits you, according to us, there are two kinds of people on earth. Those who renounce from outside also, and those who don't renounce from outside. The first are called Nivritti, the second is called Pravritti. Like if you have heard of the famous King Janak, who ruled the kingdom with this inner renunciation. But there have been ascetics also who have renounced from outside too. Depends upon which nature you have. Some people like to remain in the world and renounce from inside. But many people give the excuse, why not to live in the world, and even though it is difficult, and let us realize God. And they don't even renounce from inside the mind. That would be excuse though. Even if you don't change the life from outside, inside you have to, in order to realize something. This is called renunciation of the things which are blocking and hindering us. The way has to be found out by you. Out of these two. A time comes when you seek solitude. Time comes when you are bothered about many things and you want to leave those just alone. Let go. That will be renunciation. Let go. Which things? I will not suggest. That's up to you. But there are three things which come in view, which are places, persons, and things. Minimizing all these things. And only attributing or keeping the necessary ones, needful ones. That will be outer renunciation. Say two meals or one meal, two, three dresses, relationship with the master if you have one, or some holy church or holy book, you know, what, these few things which you need. And avoiding many companies, I don't mean bad, but which are distracting, will be renunciation. Courtesies die out for the renunciate. No social courtesies for the renunciate. If you look to the social courtesies, you are gone. That wouldn't be renunciation. Social courtesies for a renunciate lose meaning. He or she retains only such courtesies which are human only, that's all. Not all the social courtesies. Suppose you are immersed in meditation in your room. Normally a person comes to your house and rings the bell, you are bound to get up and open the door and receive him. But for a renunciate, no. If you are immersed and if you want to be in that, you may not care for one who came and went. These are all renunciates. I am not suggesting you to do this, but you have asked me a question, so I must open it in all respects. That a renunciate then is not bound by curses.
1: Where does service fit into the path of renunciation?
0: Well, it's not though contradictory, but service at times for the renunciate becomes distracting. Not that service is bad. Or, as I said, don't renounce from outside, renounce from inside, so that you can do a service. But whenever you do service, do selflessly, if you don't want to be distracted. Selflessly, no motive, except your own purification of your heart. That's the pure motive, purification of heart. No other motive of service. Even doing good to others, don't think about that, just serve them. Whatever the result may accrue, with your sincerity and honesty, just serve them. Leave the results unto God. This will be selfless service. It's very necessary. If you serve others with a motive, even though noble motive, is bound to make you distracted. Because results don't accrue as you want them. Results don't accrue as far as you want them. Many of the times they don't. So that's why you just serve. Leave the results best to the Lord. That will be selfless service. It won't distract you then. Motive. Now, you may put a counter question that without a motive, how can you do anything? To that we have a humble answer that serve according to your capacity and temperament. Let the results follow. Don't keep the motive. Because by motive you are either to be very exalted and more happy, or you are to be depressed. Unless you are such a concentrated yogi that what you put motive, that it comes out in that measure, are so perfected, how many could be so, that what you wish and it comes out that way, one among millions perhaps, or thousands. Normal person either gets the results more than what he expected, or less than what he expected. Seldom according to what you expected. So that means you are bound to be miserable or bound to be over-elated. Both are distracting the mind. Over-elation as well as depression. They cause you distraction. And when you are distracted, service means very bad for you. You'll say, I'm serving others, doing good to others, but I'm unhappy still. And that's the dilemma of all the social workers.
2: If you carry this service over into your vocation, it's quite possible that others can take advantage of your service.
0: It happens often.
2: And at what point
0: you may be
2: then,
0: too good, you know, that
2: yeah,
0: time.
2: At what point then do you...
0: The same philosophy again. Just do and forget about it. Just do and forget about it. I always repeat, and rather often repeat, only being good in the world is no good. You have to be intelligent also. Only being good in the world is no good. Being good and dull has no meaning. Being good and stupid has no meaning. Excuse my words. Be good and intelligent too, meaning, see what is necessary and do it. And forget about it and go to sleep.
1: As Christ said, he only did what the Father told him to do.
0: But he was realized soul, he was enlightened.
1: Right, but I mean, the same thing would go, I think, that rather than premeditated good deeds and so on, that if the Spirit moves within us to do something,
0: if you are so enlightened, if you are so enlightened, like Jesus.
1: Well,
0: normal person we are talking about, when he is imperfect, he is bound to commit mistakes. Even though serving in a good motive, supposing with a good intention. Because the person is imperfect, the mind comes in between, the devil comes in between. You might, I don't say always, but you might commit mistake. It may be imperfect, and with the good intentions you may do bad. Or the doing good by you may not be received by the other person in the same measure, and he may feel it as bad. And these things commonly happen.
3: In other words, there's good deed to excess, and then there's good deed to stinginess, too. There are people that perhaps are imperfect and don't understand that they're not giving perhaps as much as they should be.
0: Exactly. How much is uninstinted, unmotivated, and, you know, unselfish? That also counts. It counts. Not only so, leave aside the other motives. If even you have the subtle or a gross element within you, the feeling self-satisfaction of aggrandizement that being having done good to others. A self-satisfaction having done good to others or aggrandizement is also motive. It's not unselfishness, even that. And then tomorrow, if the return is not like that, your self-satisfaction will be again attacked. And you'll feel kind of pessimistic about the world. Doing good is no good. The more you do good to others, the more you suffer. Why? Goodness brings you suffering. sufferings. We commonly accept this principle. And even I say, if you want to do good to others and serve others, have a thicker skin.
1: Well, that's because that good is done so often out of compulsiveness or guilt or...
0: Exactly.
1: Rather than
0: so it's not selfless. It's not selfless. Yes, when you can say this much, Father, forgive them, for they do not know what they do, then you can stand anything and do good. Even to the extent of crucifixion, but that's perhaps the highest ideal. But even otherwise, you stand for any abuses, insults, misunderstandings, and bickerings, and attacks back. If you want to do good to others, reactions are bound to follow. When you clean the room, dirt has to come out. And it may be on your head. So I don't mean not serve or not do good, but just be prepared for these things. Be selfless, then nothing will offend you. Normally we use the word thicker skin, but that's not the proper word either. The thicker skin can be penetrated too. Selflessness, yes. Serve this hand, let this hand work, and not this hand even see it. This should be the attitude of service. We say neki kare daryame, which means do good and throw it into the river. Let it flow away. Something like that. Just forget. But if you have done it wrongly, it will come back to you too. Good deeds take you to heaven. Wrongdoings take you to hell, anyway. Whether you did it ignorantly, even. Supposing ignorantly you did bad, thinking it is good, even then you have to reap the fruits thereof, according to karma theory. So serve others if you can, if you wish. I'm not against it. We have gone through that life for years. But leave the results unto God. Try to see if you become instrument of God. Let God do through you. That will be the proper service. So inside, just surrender thine ego, noble ego, the auspicious ego, unto the God, and be his instrument. Don't think what is good and bad for others. Let his will be done. Because you are thinking of good and bad. You, I mean, not personally. Anybody is thinking good and bad is not as perfect as we think so. As we are determined that this is my good, this is my bad, it's not sure. Even your own philosophy of good and bad today, 10 years hence, changes. There's no absolute good and absolute bad. I've been repeating this. There's no absolute good and absolute bad in any sense, which means let his will be done. His will is supreme. That's to be done by us. In the meanwhile, when we don't know what is his will, we begin to do good and bad. For the time being, to just play with the toys. Till the parent comes. We say, this is good, this is bad. God created everything. He knows something, some other way which we don't know, perhaps. What we call good and bad in his eyes is maybe some other phenomena. He may be transcendental to these things, and he may know some other action and reaction, cause and effect. As you do, so it comes back. As you act, so reacts. As you sow, so shall you reap. It may be just a cause and effect sequence, apart from the names of good and bad. So there's no absolute good, there's no absolute bad, in the sense of the term. These definitions go on changing as you experience more and more things. You must have seen in life. Something which was good is bad today, something which was bad is good today. Something your good is bad for me, something my good is bad for you. So these things we commonly see. So how can we ever ascertain this is good, this is bad? And I'm doing good to others, who knows, I may be interfering with their karmas. Even while doing good sometimes, I don't mean always. But in spite of all this, supposing you and I are ignorant, the only solution I can find is this. Whenever you have a good intention of helping others, serving others, do it with utmost selflessness, so that you suffer the least. Because I don't believe doing good to others, why should it bring suffering to me? I can see no logic in it.
1: Can't anger be used properly?
0: Yes. Oh, yes, definitely. We do that day in, day out. It's called a show of anger. Anger has been called a two-pronged fire. When a normal man becomes angry, he burns the person on whom he is angry and also burns himself or herself. Anger is a two-pronged fire. It burns the person on whom shower the blessed anger, and also here. Now, there is a way which we call show of anger. If you have perfect control of the self, and you think all of the negotiations, soft, reconciliatory, loving, yielding, all the approaches have failed on that person. Now he has to be shown eyes, red eyes, anger, so that he understands I'm serious. This seriousness expressed, keep the all cold thing here inside if you can do so. It needs practice, cultivation. And you are quite cool, quite poised, and quite silent here. But outside you just show eyes and show anger. This is called a show of anger. And the other person looks at you that now you're serious and it begins to change. We use this on and often. And from outside it may look, I'm also angry. But at the next moment I may lift the face here and may smile. This would be show of anger. That needs a kind of practice. Control, self-control. And so true with all other things.
4: It was a question I asked yesterday morning about power. Many of us, I know I do, have a problem with the mind always speaking with itself, constant dialogue. Should we try to stop this? Is it harmful?
0: Too much mind dialogue inside, discussing, thinking, is really, let me use the word, not good. Really, it is very, very fatiguing, tiring, and does not yield solutions. The remedy is not stopping it. Remedy is relaxing into it. Don't try to stop those thoughts, they won't. Normally, we give analogy of three kinds of guests. The thoughts are three kinds in the mind. As you must have seen, there are some guests in your life whom you intimately want to stay with you, maybe 2 days, even 2 years, you don't mind. They are very intimate to you. Some guests whom you may allow a courtesy call of 1 day, 2 days, a few hours, tea, something, and then goodbye. And there are other guests who may walk near your house and you may at the most say, hello, hi, how are you? Okay, and gone. These are three kinds of guests and three kinds of thoughts. Some thoughts come in your mind and go away by themselves. You need not hold them. There are other thoughts who stay for a while, for a day, 2, 3 hours, then as the time lapses, you forget those things. Those thoughts are gone after a few days or a few hours. There are other kinds of thoughts, which are not many though, few, which are very deep-rooted in us, in everybody. Those are called like stone carvings. The second one are called like mud carvings. The third one, first one, are called like water carvings. In water, you put a line and it goes on effacing there and then. In the mud, it remains for a while, but with a little effort, you can make it leveled. And there are third kind of thoughts which are stone carved, deep rooted. These generally trouble all people, generally in sleep, subconscious, whenever you are silent, and so on. Generally, these other kinds of. The very intimate guests trouble the host much more than other guests, always, ultimately, because you can leave them. And they bother you, and you can't leave them. And they are the most troublesome. Not that guests or thoughts are troublesome. Let us come to ourselves, you and me. The process is not stopping them, because you cannot stop them. It's separation. So better relax. Whenever those thoughts are there, sit in silence. Lie down if you wish to, without a pillow. Dead body-like posture. Legs and arms apart like this, no pillow. Close your eyes, or you sit in meditative pose. Allow just to relax. Whichever thoughts come to you, try to unidentify yourself with it. Not identify. You'll be carried away by those thoughts anyway. But whenever you're aware, again bring back yourself apart from, as if you are observant, a witness. And then, slowly, it needs a practice. It cannot be done in minutes. It may take days and months. When you're successful in detaching yourself and identifying yourself from these thoughts, then you'll begin to relax. Don't stop, don't suppress, don't resist, don't fight with the thoughts, ever. Don't even resist, don't fight. Just observe. This needs practice. And when you do that, you'll relax. And thoughts themselves will go on silently. They'll go on coming and going. After days and months, may take years perhaps, your mind becomes silent. This is the way to achieve it. Don't fight with your own mind, please. That's your own disturbance then. Don't resist, don't suppress, don't force, don't push, don't pull. Relax simply. Simply relax. If you cannot do that, just pray. God help me going into sleep. Just relax. Relaxation is the word for it. Silencing the mind, not controlling the mind. I'm distinguishing this. I would prefer to silence the mind rather than to control it. To control the mind is maybe a method in certain degrees, but still you keep up the mind anyway. But in relaxing, you are just allowing it to let go. And that's the peace. This needs practice, of course. I cannot give you shortcuts for one day. But if you want shortcut for one moment, I could give you, though, if you can do that, for a moment, not only for a day. I can tell you this. Do and think all the time, remember, as if God is looking at you. How would you do it? Think as if God is looking at you. How would you think then? Feel as if God is looking at you. How would you feel then? So on. Isn't one of the methods, perhaps effective. And he does look at us, no doubt about that, but we forget that he looks at us when we do. That time we shut the door to God. God, don't look at now, please. When I open that, I'm sorry. It's one of the methods. When you observe things, solutions come out. Because it's only in detaching yourself from those that you find the solutions. When you're identified with it, on the contrary, you don't get solutions. Your vision gets blurred.
3: Yeah, true.
0: Your child, when I will see critically, I will see differently. But when you see your child, it's different because you're attached. But impartially, when you see, you find a solution. In attachment, you don't find a solution, actually. You decide in the favor of self-aggrandizements. That's what I really meant. Be observant. Be a witness. If you can. This needs a practice too. It won't come in a day. But that's one of the methods.
5: Is there value in things like catharsis?
0: Pardon?
5: Is there value in catharsis or emotional sort of gut-letting or pus-letting kind of thing? Like if you're angry and are consumed with thought with that, would it help you go out and
0: I would put
5: it or beat a bag or something to get that emotion out and then
0: okay.
5: Let it go.
0: I'll give you the example of a machine, a boiler, which has a meter from outside. When the heat becomes too much, you have to let it out. And the boiler which can contain the heat so much per meter, supposing 180, that much, then up to that, apply your self-restraint. Where you think boiler is too full, let it out. And that's called though the primal therapy, but I don't mean that. I simply mean apply self-restraint to the extent you can. That is the basis of cultural civilization. Without self-restraint, you cannot be civilized and cultural person. You could be primitive then, rugged.
5: Well, if you were in private, though, you know, beat a bed or something, just to get anger out,
0: know,
5: would that be?
0: Well, depends upon.
5: Be civilized, not to be angry, you know, in the actual situation. But if you can go off and then get the feelings out, is anything
0: else? Where? To the sea or ocean or tree? With whom you will be angry? You have to be angry in the very situation. You cannot just store it here and go and fight with your doors in the room. Which some people do, of course. I know they begin to pounce upon the bed and they smash the cosmetic bottles and or something else like that. Or they might smash their own hair, but that's no solution either. But sometimes self-restraint is very much required, very much, in anything, not only anger, but in anything. That way then it will be hooliganism everywhere, if they would not apply self-restraint. Anybody could do anything on the roads with anyone. But we are applying self-restraint. Thou shalt not steal, thou shalt not adulterate, thou shalt not do this, thou shalt... All these are self-restraints.
5: I'm not sure I've made them, you know...
0: I understand, but how to be free from anger, no?
5: But not only... I'm not saying being angry in a situation, but to not, you know, dump your feelings there, but if you can go off in private, and if you have a punching bag, let's say...
0: With someone, you mean?
5: Yeah, let's say you're angry at someone. Yeah.
0: Then if you do to... Yeah, that's okay. Oh, that's fine.
5: You have a punching bag and you may believe that's the person or whatever.
0: Only I'm not accepting it unqualified. That's all. What you said, I say it's okay, but not unqualified. Let me then add something more. Supposing you make it a habit kind of thing every time. And it'll see it twice on the whole relationship and your mind too. You have to use it again. I did give the reply in the beginning. When it is too much with you, do it. Where you can have self-restraint, apply that. Then don't take her or him in the corner to fight with. If you can apply self-restraint and let go, that's a better word than self-restraint. If you can let it go anytime, you are benefited. There are times when you may be injustice, other party may be injustice, and you have every reason to be angry. But even then, if you let go, you are a better man, anytime. Famous Vivekananda said that if you control or let go one anger at one time only, you get 100-fold more power within you.
4: Swami, this is very closely related, but could you introduce the idea of forgiveness and discourse?
0: Let go was forgiveness, actually. Different word. Actually, from a spiritual point of view, we are talking. If you talk from human or social or national or point of view, there may be some other reply sometimes. But from a spiritual angle, a person who does wrong to you, whether you forgive him or not, is bound to get reaction anyway back. But when you become the instrument of reaction to that person, meaning not forgive, you are again incurring your action back. Because action and reaction are just chain reactions. When you give reaction to the action where you might be even justified, you are no doubt humanly justified, that is spiritually you are a loser, because you are creating more karma for you. So that's why we say forgive, so that you are free from that particular actions. Spiritually go higher. It's not a clutch to you by any hook of reaction. Whatever you do, good or bad, is bound to give you results. If you are unjustice even, you are bound to get results back. From a spiritual point of view, from liberation and salvation point of view, we have to be free from all the results. So no reaction to anything. That's why the forgiveness, the meekness, the endurance, the forbearance have been preached, so that you get free. The more you react and resist, even if in the name of justice, you are bound to incur more actions on you. And a chain reaction goes on all the time. That's why he said, resist not evil. Because it will create more complexities for you anyway. It will advance your actions.
5: It makes no difference whether you're face to face or not.
0: No. That is why forgiveness is anytime the best. But if you forgive a person and go on cooking up inside, has no meaning. That's not forgiveness. That's tolerance. Yeah, if inside your heart boils and mind boils, which is again toleration, no doubt, but not even proper. Because let go, I mean, it should just squeeze out. Practice makes the man perfect. Certain things have to be cultivated. Certain things are self-existent in you. Patience, toleration, forgiveness have to be cultivated. Love, truth, joy, consciousness are self-existent in you. There's a difference here. Yeah? I've answered you, I think.
6: Yeah. Let it out. Let it dissipate versus okay. Let it exploding. You're talking about the instantaneous burst of anger, more or less, in contrast to letting the anger, calming down, becoming peaceful and letting the anger dissipate.
0: I didn't say that way.
6: No, that's

0: blood pressure goes up anyway, and you begin to be sorry about it, and then you learn from it next for the next time.
1: That's egotistic, letting yourself go like that. I always feel that.
0: It is egotistic.
1: You run away with yourself. It's indulgent.
0: I was saying only very rarely when your boiler is full. If you don't twist my language, I think I'm right.
1: Yeah.
0: Not at all times. I'm not saying at all times. Not normally.
2: Why do some people feel that their boiler is full so much more often?
0: Yeah. Only because our makeup, constitution of mind and body is different from each other. So we have different degrees of tolerations. Mm. That's all.
2: But it's the same, honest.
0: Principle will be the same. Mm. Anyway, you'll have to be sorry after your shower of blessed anger.
1: You do learn because
0: it's a nectar.
1: You usually make a fool of yourself in the process, so you learn.
0: Anytime a person is a fool when he has these things. Anytime. You lose a game when you're angry. Whenever you're angry, you lose a game, no doubt about that. When you're impatient, you lose game. When you're excited, you lose a game, no doubt about that. Any negativity will make you lose a game.
3: What I was thinking of with that kind of question, because I've experienced myself, sometimes when I get angry and I get that beating out, not in that situation, but being off by myself, I discover there's something else that happened to me. That, by going out and getting some of the hostility out in private, you say, oh, now I remember, you know. And then when that situation happens, because you can right away become conscious of, that's why I'm so angry, that it's easier to let it go.
0: Yes, so I did say that sometimes it works out. Sometimes it's okay when you do that. But only I mean don't do it often also. It loses efficacy. When you every time take your wife or husband or your brother and every time just in a corner to have negotiations about the previous matter, you lose your efficacy and power of your dealings and words. Meaning if you spank the child every now and then, he doesn't care for your punishment anymore.
3: Well, I'm saying that you do this with the other person not knowing.
0: Well, yeah. By you, with yourself only?
3: Yeah,
0: you mean?
3: Myself.
0: Oh, that's fine. That's what it should be done.
3: Yeah,
0: I thought with other person.
3: In the basement, you know,
0: Well, by you, with yourself, yes, anytime that's welcome. Oh, anytime. Anytime's welcome. That's really what we mean by austerities. That don't become.
3: It's right to experience the anger, but if you do it.
0: Oh, yeah, that's fine. That's quite okay.
3: Mm.
0: Let go. That's the best. Mind relaxes easily. Just let go for it. That who am I? After all, do you know what's the cause of anger? What's the cause of anger?
2: Fear?
0: Not exactly.
2: What?
0: Unfulfillment of your desire causes anger. Any desire, which may be legitimate, which may be illegitimate, causes you anger. Which means, I don't say renounce the desire so that the anger goes off. The remedy, immediate remedy has been given. They don't feel the claim of other person that he or she should or should not do as you want and not her to do. There's a claim that causes you anger. When you don't feel the claim, you don't feel angry. Let go will be the let go claim. That's his or her freedom to even commit sin. That's the basic freedom of every person, to do good and to do bad. Not that they should do bad. But again, if you ascertain this is what he or she should do or should not do, you are as if saying that this is good and that's bad. But the other person has a freedom. That doesn't mean telling other person to do or not to do at all. We have a responsibility to do these things. But ultimately, we do not feel the claim. You suggest, you advise, you try to help, serve. Even then, if the other person doesn't pay heed to you, to your good advice or a suggestion or a help or a opinion, just keep quiet.
4: Swami, does that apply when you're talking about children too? I often times get very angry with my children. Well, you can't.
0: This is the mistake. You deal with the children. Why do you become angry with the children?
4: Well, because they don't. You were saying that we become angry because we want them to be as we would be. Well, it seems to me that that's part of training your children.
0: I didn't say don't help them or don't suggest them.

0: I don't advise them. I do all these things. Be responsible to children, help them, serve them, advise them, and work with them all together. But if the things do not come out as you want them, don't be angry. Work with them patiently. Forgive, patience. This is what I am saying. I'm not saying stop working with the children. That way I'm trying to explain you things, and you are not understanding. I have every reason to be angry over you. Then Jesus should be angry, St. Francis should be angry. Then
1: you don't want to be intellectualizing to children.
0: You have to love them. Right. Intellect should be the last step.
1: Right. Because that's the alternative. This is what American parents do. They either become very angry or they sit down and discuss it.
0: Oh, and both are really extremes wrong.
1: Right, so I'm asking...
0: Only thing, yeah, then we come down to children only. Specifically, I'll reply about this. And I think I'm right. But if I'm wrong, you correct me. Because you got children, I didn't. So I have no practical experience. But I love children, so I can speak about them. And I've handled them. I had a school for boys, so children. It is this. As we were just talking, either we expect too much from children or too little from children. That is, when we expect too little, meaning, oh, they are children after all, they don't know anything. And we are underestimating them. And or we all of a sudden expect things from them as adults would do. And I have seen this in even America. The American society in this respect about children is much better than Indian society, 10 times better. Even then, this is common human nature. It is this. You know, Swamiji, I meditate, I sit silently, but these children are so noisy, they don't sit silent and in peace. I say, what are you saying? When you were a child, what did you do? Didn't you go up and down and jump and play and throw pillows at each other and spoil all the beds? Didn't you do that? You know, not like them. I was much better. All people say like that. I said, Mummy, you were worse. I know it. But you forget. Your childhood is pranks. You forget. You did mischiefs. You did all. This is underestimating children. Meaning, they are children. We forget this. We want them to behave as adults. We expect rather too much of them. And we underestimate when they want to know things, and we just keep them quiet. You don't know. They are children. We are underestimating them. Let's come down to the precise solution about children. What first and foremost, children need love. Be sure about it. Love, you might say, parents do give. But they show that so many moods per day to the children. How many times we really express love? Sometimes indifference, sometimes anger with children we have. Sometimes many other things we go on experiencing are beating, or if not beating, at least closing them in their one room, or closing them out in the garden if we are inside. There are many moods of parents. First step is love. We must love them. Not attaching. Not attachment. I'm talking about love. That they are human beings, they have God within them too, as we have. They may be children in a species. Love them because God is in them. And they are human beings, separate individualists as we are. They may be my children, but they are as good separate individuals as I am. They have a particular individual freedom to grow, to do things. This is first kind of love, with the unconditional. The second step would be, try to come down to the level of the child first, psychologically. What that particular child is, try to understand that child. This is second, understand the child. Don't only expect of the child. This is what I mean. It's a crime. Just try to understand the child first, he or she, what it is, at what level the child is. He may be compared with another child in the neighborhood, but that's wrong again. That particular child, where does he or she stand? Understand him, what he wants, what is deficient with him. Like a gardener would do with the plants. Which germs are eating it? Why it is not coming up nicely? Why the mind is like this? Why? This kind of understanding is needed for the child. It requires patience, no doubt. There's a second step to understand the child. Third will be, try to help that child according to its own level, not up to your level. And then you will feel free of claims and expectations, and anger will never appear. I have applied these things with my children, my meaning not begotten, but school children and so on. This is where we commit a mistake, that when, as parents, we begin to claim, expect, and want them to be what we want them to be. They have to be what they want to be. We have to help them, as a gardener would do with a plant. If it's hibiscus flower, you cannot just go on changing the plant to give you some marigolds or roses. It has to be hibiscus, but it should yield the best hibiscus, that much you can work. The water, the manure, the cutting, the trimming, the insecticides, and so on. This is what we should do. Not that plant does belong to you. When you think child belongs to you, you're defeating the purpose. You have somehow begotten the child out of mechanism of the nature. It does not mean it belongs to you. That's a very wrong notion. That breeds anger and attachment and selfishness. And then you're bound to do injustice to children and misunderstand them.

0: But whenever you lose the sight of goal, it's misleading.
1: But with the goal, you engender expectations, and then if those expectations are not fulfilled,
0: something's wrong with you then. I'm sorry. Why you expect the things which are not to be had by you? You want to reach the goal. Why do you expect in between all the things where they do not belong to? Why don't you expect the goal only? Supposing, if you expect within these 4 to 5 days of retreat that everybody should go away self-realized, full, perfected, enlightened soul. Okay. It's a pious wish, no doubt. I wish it happens. But if it doesn't happen and you say, oh, we expected all this, didn't happen, or $30 are wasted. As if $30 are the price of this self-realization. What I mean is, you keep the goal in view. Why do you expect within 4 days, 2 days, or now or 10 days, if it doesn't happen? But the problem is with you if it didn't happen, not with your expectations. If it didn't happen, something is wrong with you, or with me, or with everybody. So expectation has no value here at all. As long as it does not happen, go on doing it. So there's no expectation. Go on doing it till it happens. When? Who will tell you?
1: That's what I mean. I thought
0: we are expecting in between unnecessarily.
1: Yeah, and it would be, in a sense, looking toward the fruits of the action.
0: Yeah, exactly.
1: Goal orientation, in a superficial sense, can engender that kind of expectation or looking for the fruits, keeping your eye on short-term goals and defeating the long-term.
0: Exactly. If at all you have to expect the highest goal.
1: Don't work it up in steps, is what you're saying, I think.
0: Work up the means, though. Yeah, expectations, no. Till God appears, no expectations. Keep an eye on Him, on your goal. No expectations in between. That's why we teach the renunciation in the sense austerity or the contentment. In between, whatever things come and go, just be contented. There's no question of expectation. If you really, truly love God, you'll be contented with what He gives you and gives not. Keep the eye on the goal. Arise and awake and stop not till the goal is reached. Arise and awake and stop not till the goal is reached. And that will be perfectly selfless action, selfless service. Go on doing it. Keep the eye on the goal. And flow into the river of life smoothly. Smoothly. Sahaja, the word is sahaja, smoothly. This is a kind of let go thing again. When you let go, life is smooth. When you react, fight, resist, life is troublesome. Just flow into the will of God, the sahaja, into the smooth flow of the nature. Be in tune with the cosmos. Don't fight with the nature. Don't try to control the nature. Only because you could reach the moon doesn't mean you have controlled the nature. Universe is too big to be controlled. Nature is too big then to be controlled. Even you and I are a part of nature. We cannot think of controlling the whole nature. We have to flow in tune and find our fitting place into it. That's a proper way of being in the life. Find out your true suitable place where you belong to and be there. Don't try to control the whole nature. That's not within your campus. It's God's.
2: To ask a question that is probably the other side of that coin, same coin. If in our essential nature we are God-like, and if one of the essential aspects of God is creativity, then in our own particular
0: sphere
2: of activity, we have the opportunity to be creative.
0: Mm-hmm.
2: But it seems that, and maybe these are just two sides of the same coin, where on one side we have passivity, relaxing, letting go, flowing with, and then on the other side of that coin we have creativity, which seems to me to partake of activity, use of imagining and making of thoughts which eventually become things.
0: That's right.
2: Would you say that I'm...
0: It's correct.
2: These are two aspects of the thing.
0: Actually, there are three. There are three, actually. The tamas, rajas, and sattva, which means the inertia, the activity, and the tranquility. These three are in every soul.
1: What's a person?
0: Inertia. Which causes sleep, lethargy, laziness, drowsiness, dozing, napping, and so on. Activity constitutes the ambition, struggle, work, activity, restlessness, and so on. The tranquility causes peace, silence, calm, quietude. These three, in different degrees, are in every person, as the percolation of God, the Creator, and preservation and destruction, as we apply to God. They percolate to human mind too, but they vary in different degrees. That's why some persons are more active than others, some persons are more lazy than others, some persons are more peaceful than others. Whichever the quality of these three predominates in you, that you are called that. If the inertia quality predominates in you, you will be called a lazy man, though you may have other two qualities in a kind of lesser degree. If you are the first quality of tranquility is predominant in you, you will be called a peaceful man, even though you have may activity and inertia to the... Because if there were no inertia, you would not be able to sleep. If you would not be active, do some work, the world would not be maintained. And if you had no peace and tranquility quality, balance would be lost. So these three are the constituents we call gunas, are the qualities, according to Gita also, each person has.
3: And you laid over, on top of that, destructiveness and something else?
0: Creation, preservation, and destruction. Destruction meaning transformation, rebirth, reincarnation. Transforming something which has degenerated into something else would be called kind of third quality.
3: Where does what's the difference between self-destruction in the sense we're speaking of eliminating ego and the destroying and so there's no achieving?
0: Because ego is a limited consciousness, no? So it has limited power, limited peace, limited wisdom, limited kind of understanding. So to be free from this limited barriers things, so that we could view the things in totality, the ego has to be lost. So that we become one with the cosmos, or the Creator, or God, then have all these three things in fullness. Then you would be, your action will be, activity will be creativity. Your inertia would be the darkness of creation, like a plant or anything which sprouts in darkness, really.
4: Are these qualities eternal, would you say?
0: Of the mind.
4: The inertia, tranquility.
0: They are not eternal.
4: Not eternal qualities.
0: They are qualities of the mind, not of the spirit or God. The mind works in these three qualities to keep up the world on.
4: The whole creation doesn't work in those ways?
0: It does, in these three qualities. The total universe works in these. And mind is nothing else but the world.
4: So then there would be eternal.
0: Mind and world, and mind and universe are not two things, be sure about it. Your mind is your world. It's your universe.
4: Well, the universe is a material thing in a way, isn't it?
0: Material and astral both.
4: Oh.
0: Astral meaning kind of electricity, magnetism, gravitation,
4: but thoughts. But inertia and tranquility, those are spiritual things, really, rather.
0: No. They are mental.
4: Mental?
0: Yes. Ultimate spiritual thing is enlightenment, awareness.
4: Activity,
0: awareness. Yes, it's mental.
4: Even when a tree grows, or it's not mental.
0: Yeah, but there's a mind of the tree. Mind of the tree which makes tree grows. Your mind makes your body grow. When you're first born in your mother's womb, there's a mind. It shapes into a body according to what your mind is. As you think, so you become. Your mind makes your body, meaning the universe is made by the inner mind of God. It's a thought.
4: The mind of God is continually active, isn't it?
0: It is. He never sleeps.
4: So then it would be that is God's mind governed by the same qualities of inertia, tranquility?
0: Yeah. The only difference is because he's so full, he's so aware, that he's using these qualities as a master, not as a slave. Normal ignorant person is a slave of these three qualities. He's a master of this. That's the only difference. So that we call him Lord. If you would be subject to those three qualities, he's as good as we.
4: But so then it would be, there would be eternal qualities then that are...
0: So long you keep up the creation will be eternal. Till God keeps up this creation, which we hope he does, and then the qualities are eternal in that sense. Here it kind of reminds me of a beautiful sentence in the Vedas, that even the nature is eternal. So long God is there, nature is there. Nature meaning universe.
2: I'm trying still on that same thing to so I can understand it, the quality of inertia in terms of the universal mind. Now, I've never thought about this before.
0: Inertia in the universal mind sense will be deluge, the what we call pralaya. The deluge, the annihilation, the taking the universe into its seed form back to recreate it as we sleep daily. That will be the universal mind's inertia. Then again maintaining the universe when it creates will be the second quality.
2: Do you think activity. By any chance the person who in the Old Testament times was trying to explain origins and wrote the creation story with God resting was in those thoughts?
0: Inertia.
2: Talking about the things you're saying here, inertia?
0: Yes, that's right. We call the same thing as Brahma, the creator, that Vishnu was sleeping on the serpent and Brahma he created, and then he began to contemplate. Out of sleep he came and contemplated to create. Same thing as the Old Testament says, but in different language. Then he became active, created. And to keep up all this going on, he kept a balancing attitude, which is called tranquility. That is why we see in a man, when you, say for imagination's sake, if you lose a total poise of yours and balance, you have seen you could be destructive. It doesn't then maintain. Balancing is very necessary. That's the quality of the tranquility of mind. Balancing. That God should not lose his head. Otherwise he will destroy the whole universe, including you and me.
5: What was it about sleeping on the serpent? What did you say?
0: Well, it's a mythological story.
5: What is the meaning of the serpent?
0: Serpent here would be samsara as a universe. He's sleeping on that, meaning he's a master of that.
5: The world
0: wisdom? The world and the universe. Serpent is symbolizing the world or the universe. We call it serpent. In other words, we call serpent kundalini also. The kundalini which is at the base of the spinal is sleeping. So God begins to rouse it, or make it rise. And then the creation takes place. The kundalini travels up. All these are very symbolic stories, but have their meaning. Each one explains in his own way. Bible explains in his own way. Vedas explain its own way. But I don't see essentially any difference. Different language only. There were Adam and Eve, there was fruit of knowledge, and there was serpent, and there was devil, and then he told them not to eat it, and so on and so forth. It has interpretation.
4: But the serpent in the Hindu mythology doesn't represent the
0: devil.
4: Before.
0: No.
4: Does it represent
0: energy.
4: The material world?
0: Energy.
4: Energy.
0: Or kundalini. Coil. And we call it 3.5 coiled serpent. Three are the qualities of this inertia, activity and tranquility. The half is transcendence. And that's what the Om word came up. Om is three like this and a chrysanthemum. That's half. And three are closed. Crescent is open unto up. And there is a dot there, which means the dot of the spirit or the light, transcendence. That will be the spirit. These are all the meanings, and the people, tantric people and the yoga people, they concentrate and meditate upon these things to understand the meaning of the universe through this one word. And we have also said the word was with God, the word was God, you know, something is there. And you can understand from this one word the whole mystery of the universe. You need not take out any laboratories. You can sit and learn these things by yourself. That's why the three qualities of the mind, when you transcend inertia, activity and tranquility, you come to transcendental awareness.
4: That word there is Om? Is that the word?
0: Om is symbolic only. Tranquility, you said, no, is a spiritual quality. I said, no, mental. Why did I say? Tranquility is only a necessity, necessary means in order to be aware of the truth. That if you are not tranquil, you will not be able to realize if you are restless and so on. So tranquility is also quality. We call guna. That when you transcend these three qualities, you come to the awareness of the truth, which is called transcendental God, spirit, whatever you call it. And that will be the truth.
1: Would any of those gunas, your preponderantly under the influence of one or the other of these gunas, and is that one's task towards enlightenment? And through that guna, which may give rise to tendencies or whatever, you know, tendencies, occupations, or so forth.
0: Certainly.
1: These work out. On the path toward enlightenment.
0: Exactly, but then let's go further. Towards enlightenment, the advice has always been given to grow into that tranquility quality the most, as much as you can. Then you get nearer to enlightenment. We call it a divine virtue of the mind. Because if you are more active than being tranquil, or if you are more inert than being tranquil, you are not nearer God anyway. But if you balance the inertia and the activity to the extent that they do not disturb you, suppose you sleep too much or sleep less, or if you work too much and work too less, your tranquility will be disturbed. And if your tranquility is disturbed, you cannot think of even God. What to say, meditate upon. That is why they say grow this quality virtue as much as you can. The tranquility and the peace of the mind, and balance the activity and inertia to the proportionate value. You understand? This activity of yours gives rise to your vocations, kind of vocations. But if you limit them to the balancing, tranquility grown, it is called Ishwari Guna in Indian language. I mean, the divine virtue of the mind is nearer to God when you're tranquil. God doesn't want disturbed people. Be sure about that. He wants peaceful and tranquil people. He sits with them only. If you ever see some soul sitting with God, if ever, imaginarily speaking, they'll be all peaceful and tranquil. Disturbed people cannot sit near the presence of God. Just cannot reach there. That is why the action and the inertia have to be balanced to their proportionate space and grow into the tranquility.
6: So, people that, say, become recluse and just sit and meditate, they don't have any action? Doesn't this...
0: They have. No, they have action. They wash their clothes, they go and bake food or cook their own food, sweep their own rooms.
6: That's enough, rather than...
0: It's enough for their body. At the most, they'll walk 2 miles in the mountains. Action meaning which action? Not necessarily working in the shopping center.
6: Well,
0: or in the at Army's office.
6: Spend the bulk of your time meditating or developing.
0: Only because they're so capable to do that, that they can now meditate hours.
6: Okay, but then that leaves enough time to balance the inertia with...
0: They have to, otherwise their body will suffer if they don't do that.
6: It seems to me that would have to be in order to get...
0: Yeah,
6: to get
0: so the aphorism...
6: The way you were talking about it didn't seem that it would work out.
0: No, no. On the contrary, that balance, I did say, keep the inertia and activity in their proportionate things. Imbalance will not be necessary. There is an aphorism about this also in the Vedas. That even for your maintenance of the body, you have to work. That much they have to do. If they don't do that, their body will suffer ailments. It happens in some holy men and meditators, that their body suffers later on in paralysis or kidney troubles or these troubles, those, only because they couldn't balance these things. Though they went too far into meditation. I didn't balance these things, so they suffer bodily. But sometimes they say, we don't care for the body anyway. It's a dust. Let it go as an ass. So they say these philosophies there. They don't care. Body is just to go. I don't mean to encourage this idea, but sometimes it happens. That they have to work. They take bath, they clean their, wash their clothes, they bake or they cook, and they bring the wood from the jungle to do that. Some things they do, they sweep the rooms or walk in the mountains. They have to balance this. If they don't, body will suffer. There will be no danger to their spirituality, but body will suffer. The whole aphorism is, to maintain the world, God has to work. He never sleeps. He is reposed. That's also idea Vishnu reposing on the snake. God is reposed. He never sleeps. Because if he would sleep even for a moment, the worlds would perish. This is an aphorism. But his sleep is not inert as we think. He reposes, relaxes. He knows how to relax. We call it yoga nidra. Nidra meaning sleep. Yogic sleep, as you call yogic tea. God is said to be in the yogic sleep, which means while sleeping you are aware. Neither you are dreaming nor you are lost into the darkness. That has to be practiced. Many yogis do that. When you overcome this, then you need not sleep. You are always in relaxation.
6: They never lie down to sleep.
0: They may repose, as I said, relax, but will not sleep as we call sleep here, where we say we didn't know. Not that sleep. They are aware. This can be practiced. Yoga, nidra they call it, yogic sleep. It's called yogic sleep. You have yogic tea. Yogi, anything like that. Yogi meaning where you are aware of things. It can be done. But not in your day-to-day activities. Things change. Life changes. You cannot achieve this all of a sudden within your surroundings. It's difficult to achieve that. So it is all said, all these things symbolically, that God is very balanced.

0: like that. If ocean comes, you are got into ocean. So literal meaning will be how? Follow to the later meaning what? And here it's a glass window. If I tell you go like this, you'll have to go through glass, break it and go. Also interpretation can be open the door, go out from here and go by the road. How will you interpret? Don't you think all the holy books, Gita, Bible or anything, are prophets? Whatever they said, their followers differed in the interpretations. Their followers, no? Their ministers, their disciples. One Bible, one Gita, one Veda, one Quran or Dhammapada. Interpretations are many. Prophets said some things. The disciples took so many meanings. As you say to the letter, some said no, we have to see the meaning behind it, the idea behind. Some said no, we have to see the feelings behind. And each party differed with the other one. So which is correct? We had to hit the target. I say a certain thing. I'm not comparing myself with so many big people as prophets and holy books, but whatever I know, I say something, I have certain meaning inside, no? But certain one meaning I must be saying, are ten meanings, one meaning. I mean something, and you interpret 10 types of things, and which is correct and truth, and which is not. How to know the real meaning behind, the idea behind? And they, all the 10 people say, we love you, we are devoted to you, we are surrendered to the degree we can. And we obey whatever you say. But the meanings are 10. Then what to do? I always pray, God save me from my disciples. I always say like that. It's not the first time I am saying this. I have said this in India also. They were surprised. Till I came to become a guru, which nobody made it, but just disciples made me a guru. And I began to see many things in disciples. And so happened, certain things do happen whereby disciples can hurt too. Hurt in the sense, not humanly talking here, but certain things which are supposed to do, they can understand, they have the capacity to do, they have ability by the vow of agreement and contract of obedience and surrender, they must do it, so on and so forth. And then they don't do. And it is within their capacity, within their understanding, they have the heart and the head and the hands, and they don't. Till I came to read about Jesus, how Judah betrayed him, Peter, Simon, so and so. Then I understood, and few things came up. I began to repeat, God, I used to read, save me from my friends, and now I pray you. Nobody has ever said this before. I'm the first person to say this. Save me from my disciples. It is really so. Obedience, surrender may be heavier sins on me than those who steadfastly tell me, Swamiji, you are wrong here. I like that. If somebody tells me, Swamiji, you are wrong here, I say, well done, good. Somebody has to tell me. Then those who would bow down and say, you are all in all for me, and you are everything to me. You are my father, mother, son, daughter, lover, beloved, disciple, master, both. You are everything to us. And they bow down, surrender. And if they don't obey you, if their things, all these will become heavy. If they go contrary to your wishes, then what are you going to do? I always pray, God save me from my disciples. I said that in one lecture, small lecture like this in Pune Ashram. And the man who was conducting that day's group was a learned man, very learned man. And he was to lecture also. He said, I don't understand why Swamiji has to say this. Why you people, meaning disciples, are sitting, few of them? There must be some cause, he's saying. Without reason he won't say. Why don't you find out he has to say this? Let's save me from my disciples. And disciples pray, God, save us from my skin. Save our skin. So, well, they begin to explore what was wrong. And they asked me, of course, I never told them what was wrong. Why should I? It's not one thing. There can be many. From time to time, from disciple to disciple. How many things you can tell? Simple thing is obedience, no? I have seen that few days you have disciples obey, then rest of the days masters have to obey. And in the end, whatever may happen, it's difficult. We talk about obedience and surrender, no doubt. I'm not complaining, simply not, because this is the nature of things I'm aware of. That there's a lot of our own destiny might happen. We have to be ready for that. But the trouble is, at the end, disciples will say, we have not learned anything or learned this much. But if you obey and surrender, then the responsibility goes on the one whom you surrender. But if you don't obey and surrender to the proper, as you say, to the letter, and then you complain nothing has happened, or little has happened, or I have not seen God yet, then where the blame goes? To the master or to the disciple? Responsibility is on the master when really disciple goes on obeying and surrender. Then responsibility is Guru's, no doubt about that. But if they don't obey and they do their own will, then responsibility is on the shoulders of the disciple. You cannot have what they say about the, what's the proverb? Meaning, you cannot hold on both sides. Not obey and it's still responsibility with the master. You cannot do that. That will be another blasphemy. Or let them say, we'll scrutinize. We'll reason out, we criticize, we analyze, we synthesize, then understand matters, argue. If we are convinced, then we obey and surrender. Either do that. There's nothing wrong in that. Nothing wrong in doing that. Those who are blind followers, those who are blind faith and blind surrender, their responsibility goes on one on whom you surrender. Certainly, yes, I agree. Or to the proportion and degree you do obey and surrender, that your responsibility is on that shoulder, other shoulders. But supposing to that degree you expect all, everything from the master, and having obeyed and surrendered to the degree, suppose 25%, 50%, 40%, see, then what to do? There I want my protector. Not protector for my skin. I don't care for this. Protector of my soul who will be responsible. This is again not the personal or group complaint. It's a universal. It is so. But to go too far, Jesus, you know, the 12 disciples, men, 25% betrayed, 25%, that's enough. The rest 75% also were not intense. Barring few, all were silent. They were just quiet. When it comes to the ego and the skin, we say ourselves, tell them to obey this, do this, simple thing. They won't obey. What can you do now? That king at least put order to shoot. What can we do? We cannot shoot someone. We cannot say stand out in the gallows. So we have to surrender. Okay, do what you like. Thereby the responsibility goes back on your shoulders. When you do your own will, responsibility is yours. When you leave the will upon the will of the master or God or whatever you call, then the responsibility goes on the side. It's a simple logic. I asked you, you said yes. Well, I said yes because you wanted to. You wished it. You wanted my approval, simply. I said yes. Whether it was right or wrong, responsibility is yours. Had I said do it, I here mean as a master for those who consider me master. Let us now change the topic to God and devotees. We ask God and pray for so many things in the temple, in the churches. And suppose God gives or gives not. God, but I asked you, you said, okay, you gave me this thing, which means you ordered. It's not God's blame. We asked him, he gave us. Now he's not responsible. Be sure about that. You asked, he gave you. Had he said, this is the thing, you take it, and you never asked for that, then responsibility goes on. if you bring the glass of water and try to keep it, Swamiji, shall I keep it here? And I said, yes. It's still responsibility is not mine. It's not mine. But if I say, bring the glass of water and keep it here, you without having thought of it even, then my responsibility. So there's a distinction here. Between God and man is always a dilemma. Why God does like this, so many miseries, so many wars, so many ignorances, so many strifes, and we complain, why God created like that? He didn't create that. We ask so many things, He went on giving us, and this created hell. He just went on giving us what we asked for. He didn't say these things are yours. He just went on doing that. You asked for it. Now when you say, I don't want it, okay, you don't want it, no, don't have it, leave it. But you asked for that. He didn't tell you to do this and do that. You did it. Now you say, I don't want it, so don't want it. Don't say God created these things for you to just be miserable. He created hell and heaven in the sense that as you do, so shall you reap. Law of cause and effect. Action and reaction are equal and opposite. The responsibility is the ego's, the man's, the individual conception. Did you do everything or ask for what God wanted you to do and ask for? If yes, there would be no miseries. Then the responsibility goes on the shoulders of God. This is the simple formula, simple logic. Not to save the skin of God or prophets. They are already saved. They are saviors themselves. Even if they die, they don't die. They are immortal. They are always there. It's the man, the ignorant person, the creature, the individual ego, which has to understand these matters. So why do we suffer? Why do we feel the pains and pangs? Why do we feel the bothersomeness? Why do we feel the troubles and problems? Why do we feel the gaps, the shortages, the wants, and so on and so forth? Is it because God created an imperfect world, or because we don't obey and go according to the laws of His creation? And that's why we suffer. It's simple logic. It doesn't negate any particular religion or holy book or philosophy. Same truth follows throughout. Whenever I suffer, I must be wrong somewhere. The agency of responding may be different. Through some person, place and thing, I may experience certain things. That's my making. You cannot trouble me unless I am really imperfect in that particular thing. You cannot disturb my peace in the particular thing unless in that particular thing I am weak. You cannot break the iron chain so thick unless any hook is weak. Whole thick iron chain is useless if one hook even is weak. Things come to us as we deserve, wherever we are wrong, where we are imperfect, where we are weak. There the thing penetrates, and we say the trouble came from here and there. This person or that thing or that place. No, in that particular thing you are weak. You are imperfect there. That one hook is weak. Loose.
1: Is it wrong to rejoice when you see that weakness? Like, I was so happy today when I learned of what I had, my wrongness. I was happy that the weakness showed up and I could actually see it.
0: I don't know whether the word rejoice would be used there. It's a matter of semantics though, but I won't rejoice. If I find out my mistake, I'll be humble.
1: Well, I
0: won't rejoice and offer the tea party and cutlasses to my friends.
1: No, I don't mean that.
0: Rejoicing meaning that. Make merry while you drink and eat.
1: Well, I used the wrong word.
0: No, that's right. I only pray, God, when I see my mistake, make me humble and also make me vigilant enough to set it right.
1: Yes.
0: I would pray that. Nothing else. I won't rejoice. I'll hide my face alone in my room because I saw my darkness. Then pray, God, keep me humble and keep me vigilant till I set it right. Don't make me forget tomorrow all this mistake, which I realize today and forget tomorrow. That shouldn't, because rejoicing, you forget again. If you don't rejoice over that. Whenever you rejoice, you forget the things. Don't rejoice, be equanimous, balanced. See the mistake, be humble. Be vigilant to set it right. Until you set it right, be on it. That would be my attitude. Then, if God has kept in His store rejoicing for you, which we call bliss, by all means. At the end, bliss. BLISS. I would rejoice there only. At Ananda. Ananda meaning bliss. Years and years, we have gone through these things. So don't rejoice. Go on setting right with vigilance. What the dark corners you have. If you cannot obey your Guru, say, I won't obey, I will do my own. But don't say, I've surrendered unto you everything, you are my God, but I'll do my own. Don't say that. Either obey implicitly, with implicit faith, or do your own. Then don't blame God. If I had said, God, I'll think over, you tell me what I have to do. And He would tell me, do this, and I'll say, okay, God, I'll think over and see what I can do. Today I got one letter from certain gentleman. He said, you're the most gentle and tender Guru I ever met. And my head is down, but you know my nature. I calculate everything and then come to conclusion. My head is, what is it? Hard-headed I am, he said in the letter. Though I'm grateful to you for this, some points. I'm all grateful and I've never been so grateful to anyone. And amazingly, I consider you as good as God. Even then, I'm doing my own. I hope you'll forgive me and this and that. Some poetry is there, meaning fiction. Poetry is fiction. I know that. That's not science. So, what can I do? I cannot hang that man. Not that I'm supreme. Not that again. But if you say I'm supreme, then you have to obey. I don't say I'm supreme. Let us say God. If God is supreme or somebody we surrender to, then we have to obey. And if you don't obey, then what? It's a dilemma with the prophets also. They have the grievance that we surrender but don't obey. That's the grievance to God. Always go and complain to God. Take away these two words from the vocabulary of English language, obedience and surrender. Nobody wants it. Put on some other words. The God asks, which words should I put? She says, put the bargaining. Bargain on both sides and agree on the kind of trade agreement. Give and take. Show some things and magics and win over the obedience. Words would not do it. The human beings want peace and happiness, satisfaction and so on. And those who can give it, rather show the way to satisfaction, bliss, peace and happiness, God. And they want to show that way, initiate. They don't want to follow. Or they want to follow to a certain extent. Then they tell their master, follow us. Like parents, first children will say, Mama, Daddy, Papa. And when they grow up, the parents call them, My Daddy, My Mommy. Children are called, at least in India we have seen that. I don't know here. She's my mother, she's my grandmother, they say like that. It's difficult to carry on the obedience and surrender to the last till you realize. To defy is easy. To disobey is easy. Because obedience wants egolessness, the ego to be crippled. And we are taught from the very childhood how to maintain ego and survive. This is mine, this is mine, this is mine, this I am, this I am, this I am, I like this, I don't like this, I want this, I don't want this, my name is such and such, I belong to such and such religion, my prophet is such and such, these are my friends, uncles and papas and mamas, this is everything me, surrounding me, this is mine, this is mine, this is mine, this is I am. We are taught from the very childhood, from the birth, the emboldening of I. And here comes a guru from the east who tells

flabbergasted. It's difficult to chew it up and digest. This is all done through obedience and surrender, but these are two words which, of course, may be misinterpreted, may be misunderstood. But again, without these, nothing can happen. I'm not saying to me, really not, to whosoever, the prophet, the God, the masters. I only have faith in God, not in the masters. Okay, fine, there's nothing wrong in that. But then the responsibility goes on your shoulders, not on the masters. This is what exactly I mean. You may put a partial faith in your master, but you cannot throw the total responsibility on him then. You cannot say, Guruji, I want to see God. If you want to see God, then responsibility is also like that. Then you have to do what I tell you to do. You cannot say, I want God, but I will do what I want to do. It cannot happen. We have to understand these things. Or leave aside masters and gurus. Let them go to hell. I don't mind it. Yeah, I don't mind it. I'll go with them. But but then pray to God directly. No medium. God, I want to see you. Finish. Our skin is saved. I'll say, God, now you and your devotee, please. We priests are outside. Let you both marry together, the man and God. Why the priest has to do anything? But if you bring the priest in, the masters, the initiating people, then the responsibility they have to assume, and you have to put faith into. Even a stone image in the church or temple, if you worship as God, you have to put full faith into it. You cannot say, God, I worship you, but I know you are a stone here. You cannot do that. And he will always look a stone to you. If you say, he's God I am worshipping, it is God for you. And God must shine in that stone. The dilemma is not that God, to find or see God is difficult. Dilemma is, are we seeking truly, sincerely, with faith? If yes, are we putting full faith and surrender ego there? If not, we are deceiving ourselves. To the degree we are doing, we are okay. And to the degree we are minus, not okay. And then confusions arise, pains and aches and sufferings and imperfections, unfulfillments, dissatisfactions, and so on. It's only simple logic. We must understand where we seek and which kind of faith we need. And faith implies obedience. It's the first virtue of a disciple, obedience. At least as I know it. Now this may not be misunderstood that I mean to me, but applies to any guru, any masters, or any disciples, whomsoever they belong to. It doesn't apply to me alone. At least God has made me more free, I think, in that respect. That unless disciples are really killing to me and catch around me all with the 10 arms, they cannot catch me otherwise. I'm always free that way, so I don't lament. I can make myself free out of your 10 arms anytime. That's God's blessing. Generally speaking, if you put a faith in a master, in an idol, in an image, in God of your conception, put full faith into that. And first virtue is obedience. Faithful ones will always obey. That's the meaning of faith, at least as I would interpret it. If I had faith, I must obey. I must have belief. I must have love for that. I cannot do my own. You cannot love someone, also do your own. You cannot do that. Love doesn't teach that. Love teaches how to give, not to take. You'll try to give or do things for that one whom you love as it pleases him or her, not as pleases the lover. If you love God, you will do for God what pleases God, no? You will give him the best thing you perhaps is dearest to you. It will be the criterion of judgment. Love begets love.

0: is quite another matter. But in love, devotion of God, masters, guru, whatever you call it, you will certainly do and obey what pleases that, not what pleases you. If that would be the case, you would do what pleases you. It's not love and devotion, that would be kind of selfishness. It's not love. So obedience is the first thing, whether blindly or consciously. Only thing remains, wherever you may not understand, you may ask Master, what's the meaning of this? You said, I want me to obey. Explain to me. That right you have, but not to disobey. To disobey, you don't have the right, unless you withdraw the covenant. Unless you withdraw the covenant. You understand covenant, the agreement. You withdraw that, then it's okay. You meaning anyone, anywhere, any religion, any prophets, any masters. But if you agree to this, obedience is the first virtue of a disciple who means to be disciplined. Disciple has to go into discipline. If discipline is to be broken, it's up to guru to do that, not up to disciple. When you're so ripe and matured, master may say, okay, you're free from these rules and disciplines. You are beyond the rules, but not before that. So faith involves obedience. You cannot do your own. If you do your own, responsibility is yours, not his or hers. Let's understand that. For those who might misunderstand me, I again repeat that I'm not selling myself at all as a master. It's a general thing which I would do if I were a disciple. Applying to any Christianity, Hinduism, Bible, Gita, anything. Jesus wanted his followers to follow him and obey him and have faith in him, didn't he? Leave the nets behind in the ocean, come and follow me. Leave the riches behind, follow me. Didn't he say that? Any master, any prophet, any God will do that. It's up to the disciple and the follower and the devotee. Obey and follow. Whether blindly or consciously. Many people say, oh, we have heard these verses on and on for many times. Nothing new. Truth is never new. Meaning is ever new. But the thing is, even if you have heard these things hundreds of times, nothing new in it, have you followed these things? There were some two people that they were saying. Nothing new, we have heard these things. Well, we have heard these things and also got out of these things. Have we retained and have we followed these things? Or to the extent we have done it, fine, bliss is yours. To the extent we follow these precepts, practice into our life, knowledge and bliss, truth comes to us. And it's sure and certain as day follows night and night follows day. It's as sure as that. The bliss and the peace are yours if you follow it. Not because I say, not because any book writes, but because the experience says so. You can experience and see what else. Do your own and see if you are happy and peaceful. Simple logic. Obey the master and see if the things don't happen, condemn him. I will be with you with the festoon. Condemn the gurus. Other prophets. Are the holy books, are the God. Follow those commandments and see what happens, then condemn. And follow meaning is to obey. It must begin with faith, so that it ends in realization.
1: So I have a difficulty.
0: Pardon?
1: I have a difficulty.
0: Yes.
1: I can understand obedience, but I cannot deal with submission.
0: Mm-hmm.
1: Or surrender, and you've
0: mm-hmm.
1: used these words.
0: Mm-hmm.
1: In order to learn, I must obey, I must follow, I must experience that which you're trying to lead,
0: mm-hmm.
1: or some other person is trying to lead.
0: Mm-hmm.
1: But to surrender and submit,
0: mm-hmm.
1: in my mind, means that I have not...
0: Weakness.
1: Yes, I have not learned the lesson to use it to solve the problems that confront me
0: mm-hmm.
1: when... You are not around
0: yeah.
1: when the teacher is not there.
0: Mm-hmm.
1: So I must follow and obey and be disciplined and understand and comprehend, but Submission and surrender are very difficult for me to deal with.
0: It's a nice question, and it's a common question, especially in the West. Of course, I didn't use the word. No, it's a good question. It's quite practical. I'm happy because that's the time we have a job to do now. Well, for one thing minor, that I didn't use the word submission, though. Word I didn't use, but I used this word surrender. As a matter of fact, actual word where from the surrender is translated, according to Indian terminology, is sharanagati, which literally would mean taking refuge, where all the movements have been taking refuge into silence. This is the real meaning of sharanagati, which wrongly or rightly has been translated into English as surrender. But let us take its idea behind. What's the idea? Actually, it is oneness with God. The individual conception of ego, I-ness, the identity, till it remains, it has its actions and reactions, pleasures and pains, understanding, comprehensions, miscomprehensions, experiences. Ultimately, unless this individual I-ness merges into the cosmic, the universal, the God, the real satisfaction and knowledge cannot be comprehended. Taking this in view, the word has been used, surrendered. Now, surrender here, according to your understanding, I may say, is a wrong word. Let's say merging into, being one with God. Love thy God with all thy heart and soul, mind and mind. Same thing. Word surrender, so we may not fight upon. Actually, this word has been used so that we are using it. It may not be the exact translation what we mean to convey. Conveyance is merging, oneness. As a drop of water goes into the river or ocean, becomes one. There they use the word surrender. Now, as a man and human beings, we are used to not surrender.
1: Yes.
0: I agree with you. You are not wrong, really. Simply the word has been in practice, so we are using it. But according to any holy books, any gurus and masters, truly speaking, they do mean, try to analyze, comprehend, experience, try to understand, be convinced, follow. This is a process. It's not negated at all. So when I or anybody uses the word surrender, please take it in the meaning of being one with God, merging into the totality, the universal conception, that's all. So it's a kind of word only which we are perhaps disagreeing. So I agree with you what you say, and it's not negated. So don't submit, don't surrender, doesn't matter. Analyze, comprehend, experience, but only because we are sure that you'll arrive at the same truth that we say that. So, in just a word, we might replace it by something else. Doesn't matter. The actual word is sharanagati, really. I have been also using this word surrender, being very conscious of the meaning it contains. The objection as you have, actually hundreds and thousands of people have this. But somehow, the translation has been like that. We couldn't help it. I would call it merging, oneness, losing the individual identity into the cosmic universe or something, in the infinite eternity of it. So that the individual conception is gone and merged into totality, so as to realize the full bliss, full peace, full satisfaction, that's all. Because anything limited will have limited results. Any identity, individual, national, group, family, society, cultural, any particular boundaries will have a limited peace, limited joy, limited happiness, limited knowledge. Unless we become eternal, infinite, unbound. Unbound. And then everything is unbound.
1: If one merges oneself, if one submits to the extent that Allah allows merger, is retrieval possible?
0: Yes. Who is responsible?
1: Is retrieval possible? So that you become self-responsible for yourself again.
0: In some cases,
1: if you submit yourself to a time when the guru is responsible,
0: yes,
1: can you retrieve yourself and you become responsible for yourself?
0: Certainly it happens so.
1: And you become stronger.
0: Yes, it happens. I tell you how. Wherever the imperfect gurus are, I won't say who, all gurus or masters in any religion are not perfect. Some are PhD, some are MA, BA, what I mean. and high school graduate and so on. And all these are teachers. The Montessori teachers are teachers, kindergarten teachers are teachers, fourth grade teachers are teachers, high school, secondary, primary, elementary teachers are teachers. Don't you call them teachers in academic and secular sense? The spiritual sense also, we have gradations of teachers, whom we call all gurus. So some are masters to the degree whether they are perfect. As you come down and down, there are many, like the summit of the mountains. The creatures, as we are also in different degrees, human beings. We choose a master and guru according to our caliber. Now, for example, there are few perfect and others are imperfect on various degrees. I have a certain supposing guru who may not be perfect. I go forward and have faith and surrender everything on him, as you call retrieve. It so happens that if I'm a genius, if I'm more capable than that guru, in course of time I may transcend him also. Or at least, if not transcend, in the last comeback I may put him down. And naturally, I get stronger than that guru. This can happen, and it happens sometimes, but rarely. Why? The caliber of the disciples are also that way lacking. That they could, all disciples, or many disciples could transcend their guru in the lifetime, or say 10 years or 30 years, is also rare. Because the caliber is lacking. But few cases do happen where they transcend the guru and have the higher guru waiting for them. Meaning you cannot escape from a devil anyway. Supposing one guru you transcend, you find another devil is standing there to greet you, and who is higher, and you say, you know, like that. It happens. Now here, guru word I am using not because of Indian or Hindu, any master of any religion. It so happens that we learn something everywhere. Ultimately, we get a guru with a master who really is in your level, in your caliber. If you can transcend the particular guru, there's no harm. It has happened many cases. It has happened Ramakrishna, if you have read the story. His own guru was Totapuri, but in few months he transcended his guru. And his guru had to learn from him later on. But these cases, as we have experienced, are few rather than a general rule. General rule is that we go by the rut of following and go by experience till we transcend. So there is all possibilities that you can get stronger than guru. And many great gurus, Vivekananda and others, have openly said it. And he told his disciples, I'll be happy to see any among you transcending me. I'll be happy that at least I could produce one disciple who came up to me and went beyond me, which means I've done my duty. But there are very few honest gurus like that to say that. Very few honest. I'm frankly telling you this. Many won't say this. Many will say, no, you must be always under my feet. This is a tragedy, but it's how the human beings learn again, how they will experience otherwise. But there's all freedom that you can transcend your guru if you can, if you have capacity to do. It's not an eternal law. Guru is to be guru and disciple is to be eternally disciple. It's not an eternal law. You have every reason to be perfect, because perfection is within everyone. God is within everyone, so there's no point in eternally being disciple or being faithful and surrendered one. As I would see it, if I were you, I would surrender to the extent where I would like to find myself. Meaning, surrender here, again the same meaning, I would try to merge myself into oneness to that extent that I find out what I am, who am I. I would like to clear my mind and simplify and purify my heart. I would like to understand, no doubt, comprehend, analyze, but I'll also like to see that I love God with all my heart. Anyway, in spite of questioning, in spite of trying to understand, my love should not suffer for God. This is what I would call true faith. That I fight with my guru, let me analyze and discuss with him, argue with him, see him day and night, but my love should not diminish, faith should not diminish. I give the meaning faith this way. We have done this, so we know it, but then freedom lies with anyone to follow by any bisection, dissections, cut frogs and snakes and learn the anatomy of human being. By studying the anatomy of frogs, you are trying to cure human being. And they have never done it. But simple meaning is, in spiritual world, whatever you have to learn within you. This is the law of the spiritual seeking. It's not academic and secular. That is why we say, if you take your master as perfect, or don't take him perfect, but have faith in him at least, then you are trying to understand yourself in the reflection of your guru's life and sayings and utterances and actions. You understand this point? And there's certain relationship you are, where you are trying to understand yourself. That's why we give so much importance to masters, that you get a chance to see yourself against a certain background. That here is a man whom you believe either perfect or at least advanced, or at least knowing more than you, so that I have faith, so that I see myself now in relationship with this particular person, whichever faith I have, blind or not blind, and I begin to see myself. It's subjective, not objective. In secular, in academic, all this knowledge is objective. The spiritual knowledge is subjective. You have to see yourself in relation to God or masters. That's why we talk about faith and surrender, so that you merge in him so much that you begin to know him, so that you know yourself. But here lies again the necessity of analysis, comprehension, and so on. No Vedas or scriptures or any holy books have negated this comprehension and experiencing. It's one of the ways. By all means, experience, comprehend, analyze, think, discuss, but come to conclusions. And when you come to conclusion or conviction, follow it implicitly. When you are convinced, you must follow in whatever thing. If you are convinced, truth shall prevail, and you agree with all the arguments and discussions and books and the lives of saints and sages, that truth shall prevail. And when you, yes, I agree, Swamiji, truth shall prevail, then there should be no but. We have to then follow it. That's called faith. So faith is arrived either by the beginning with faith, or reasoning out, analyzing, and then coming to faith. There are two ways. Famous again, Vivekananda Ramakrishna's case, the same thing. Vivekananda happens to be the foremost disciple of Ramakrishna, one of the saints of India.

In order to experience, you do that. Without faith, we cannot see God. Without faith, we cannot really reach the goal. It's a faith first, reason then. Meaning, it's a law. Let us say, put this way. Laws of gravitation, motion, magnetism. Laws of any kind of natural phenomena. Do you think the scientists discovered all these laws out of analysis of reasoning? No. It was a simple act of intuition. Then they began to analyze it. Newton was sitting, poor chap, under the tree. All of a sudden, apple fell. Many times apples have fallen. I mean, it was not a new phenomenon. But this brain, why the apple came down, not up, began to think. Intuition. There must be some pull of the earth on it. Law of gravitation. The nearest object will have its magnitude. And he began to explore that. The first discoveries and inventions are out of faith and not out of reason. Then we create philosophies and reasonings. Nothing wrong in it. The reason has never given us discoveries. Even the greatest Einstein's formulas. He didn't work out the pages and to come out to this formula. Never. No sage and saint or realized soul ever saw God or life out of reasoning and thinking. They were merged into it. A revelation took place. It's called revelation. We call Sruti. S-R-U-T-I. Revelation. First it is revelation. Then we analyze, of course. How did it happen? Why did it not happen? Why this thing? Why that thing? We start with reason. But then come to faith again anyhow. If you want to see God, if you want to have bliss, peace, knowledge, awareness, enlightenment, liberation, emancipation, is an act of faith. Those who cannot do that at the wholesale bargain, doesn't matter. Take time in retail. Go and buy retail things till you are convinced. Then make the big order, wagons load. Doesn't matter if you don't. We don't know if this thing is true or not. Let's buy a little bit, 1 kilo, 1 liter, 1 gallon. See how it is. Then again second, third, and be convinced. And then order for the whole wagon. And some do, no, I have faith in him. How many wagons we have stained? Okay, send 5 to us. So these are two natures, human natures. I'm not condemning one or the other. There are two human natures which work out. Some go by analysis, some go by faith. Those who go by faith, they are called the path of devotion. We call bhakti. And those who got reasoning, argument, experimentation, comprehension, analysis, bisection, dissection, synthesis, and so on, those are called the path of reflection, jnana. They also arrive at the same. Vedas have said both things are not different. Why? The path of devotion and the path of knowledge, meaning reflection, the end is the same. When you go on the path of devotion, faith and surrender, you arrive at knowledge, revelation. When you go through the path of knowledge or reflection, you arrive at the love and devotion. Anyway, both are the same. It's the kind of ignorance when we say, these are two human natures, we should not condemn. I again mention, we should not condemn either. Those who are faithful, go by faith and devotion. Those who want to reflect upon and then come to faith, they have freedom to do so. The faithful should not say, oh, he's a man of modern irrationality and he doesn't know scientific, this 20th century, devil's century, and they have no faith in God, they don't believe in God, they think they know everything. Well, I mentioned they know as much as these faithfuls were. It's only different approach. They have belief in God. I have never met an atheist in my life. Those who say, I don't believe in God, I said, well, I don't believe you. Some people I've met in America, India, who say, but I don't believe in God. I said, that doesn't matter. I don't think God minds it. And you may not. But is there God, Swamiji? Are you convinced or not whether God exists or not? He said, I think he doesn't exist. I said, that's your thinking. No, do you know he doesn't exist? As you say, he said, but those who say God exists, do they know? Have they seen him? I said, no. That's why I don't find distinction between believers and non-believers. To me, the theist and the atheist are same. One says God is there, one says God is not there. If I ask both, have you seen God? Both will say no. Negation and affirmation are just the counter mental thinkings. It has no value.
to me, when the atheist say, I don't believe in God, I say, what do you believe in then? He gets confused. He never thought about it, what he believes in. I said, do you believe in anything? He doesn't know. He doesn't just believe in God. That's one negative side. What is the positive side? Positive side, I give him compassion, love. I said, no, don't get scared and panicky and alarmed. Please, be peaceful. I'm not going to condemn you or hang you. Let us see what you believe in. Do you believe in anything? Be honest, at least. I said, honesty is the best policy. Please be honest. Well, I've never thought about it. I said, well, if you have not thought about it, how do you say God does not exist? Okay, does not exist. I believe you. Do you believe anything? Well, I believe in natural phenomena, force. Natural something. Nature. I believe in nature. I said, okay. Who created this nature? Again, confusion. He doesn't know. I said, did you create? He said, no. I said, did your father create? He said, no. Did your grandfather create the sun, moon, and the stars, and oxygen, and birds, and flowers? He said, no. I said, who created it? I created it. He said, no. Who created it? I don't know. Again, he said, I don't know. That's simple way of putting it, I don't know. Well, I said, leave apart everything now. Don't be more confused. Simple question. You are existing as a certain person, self. Do you believe you are existing? Can you believe you are somebody? He said, yes, that I believe. I said, enough. It's enough, more than sufficient. You are existing, you are there, no? Yourself, you, yourself are there. Or do you disbelieve your existence also? He said, no, how can I disbelieve that? I can see that. That's enough. He said, but that's enough. Yes, quite enough. Now only I am asking you one question more. You are existing, you believe. You don't disbelieve it. You said, no. Only find out who you are. That's all. This simple question. What are you? Who are you? How you were created? This I understand now. Simple. No use to condemn the atheist at all. If the kingdom of God and God is within everyone, it must be within the atheist also. Those who say Jesus is atheist, condemn those. Do not see God in everyone then. It must be an atheist who disbelieves God. But what is the beauty of God if he is condemned in atheists? He should not be condemned. You believe yourself, that's enough. Find out who you are, where from you came, what's your source of creation, how you were created, how you will die, what's the mystery behind it. It's enough. Find out the mysteries of nature then. And you will come somewhere whom we call God. You may not call him God, you may call him truth, reality, the consciousness, the awareness, the light, absolute, whatever you call him. Names are not fightable. This is language, God is language, awareness is language, absolute is language. This is simply a language, we should not fight upon words. The idea behind, the truth behind must be ascertained. And that's enough. So you by all means, dissect, analyze, comprehend, experience, and who says no? Perfect freedom. But if I, by inborn nature in me, to have faith, I'm a believer. It's my inborn nature. I may not question the God's working. I may not question even the God does not exist or exist. I believe He is there. Somebody behind the creation is there. This my inner conviction says. I'm born with faith. I cannot do otherwise. If you tell me to analyze God and understand Him, I say, it's a waste of my time and energy. But then, you're not wrong too. You want to know the same thing I want to know. We are simply different in believing and non-believing. That's all. Those who love me, I'm okay. Those who hate me, I'm also okay because... I say, why they should hate me? Unless they didn't want to love me. They could say, we have nothing to do with you. We are indifferent and neutral. They hate me, which means they want to love me, no? If you disbelieve God, it shows you want to believe in Him. And it takes time to do that. It's a matter of conjecture that we go with the human propensity, the temperament. Different human temperaments have different approaches. We should not condemn any approach, whether scientific or unscientific, whether it's rational or devotional. There should be no fighting about these matters. God is within all, if we believe at least this, a truth in all, self, spirit, light in all, has no place for condemnation of any approach. God the atheist,
we call him. God the ignorant, God the sick, God the sinner, God the virtuous, we call him that. God is within everything. New questions may arise, how he became all these things. It's a different topic. The word God is, somebody put me this question in Albuquerque, in Mexico, one lady. She believes in something, consciousness and energy, creator energy. She believes in that. Don't you think, Swamiji, the God word has been used just for a convenience sake? And many would vote her, I think. And we were talking 2 hours about God, questions, answers, meditation. All of a sudden the lady asked, don't we use the word God for convenience sake? All the ears pricked up. Well, God saved me and my situation. The reply came out. I said, no, she then further said with that, she said, don't you think it's all creative energy and consciousness which is reflecting through all the materialism and so on? I said, madam, don't you think the energy word you are using for the convenience sake? She stopped. Yeah, I understand, she said, I understand. Language. We are using word, God, consciousness, energy, just for convenience sake. Anybody is convinced. She agreed. Fortunately, she agreed. She didn't lose her head, but... meaning, these are words again, or not. By knowing the thing, words are not necessary. But in the beginning, yes. But when you know the thing, you love God, or any word you use, creative energy, when you know the thing, you get into it, identified with it, words are lost. Even your son, your wife, your husband, your daughter, when you love properly, fully, you don't use words, do you? Words are lost. When we see God, God word is not there. We don't say, God, I see you now. God word is not there. You know, enlightened light is all around. Light word is not there. The word meaning language. Language falls short of that realization. We have to go beyond the language and the thoughts. In becoming, that's called becoming process of being, realization. Being and becoming process and then realize. No language and thought. This is for our convenience sake, we use the language as a medium. Whether it's a God, whether it's energy, whether it's atheist or theist, a believer, non-believer. These are just words to a certain convenience sake. Beyond that is an experience, a revelation, a kind of becoming and being process. And there has no scope of fighting in that. It's homogeneous and it's harmonious. And that's the value of realization, that gives you the homogeneous oneness. Surrender word we use just for convenience sake. Don't surrender, please. Actually, it's a word which has been used. I'm not happy with this word myself. But people have used this, so I use it. To me, the better word is oneness. Be one with God. Be one with yourself. Be one with your spirit. That's a better word. The individual identity must give way to the fuller universal identification. It's the same thing. Words have been used, so we use. It's no other rescue. Unless people were ready to be communicated with thought and astrally, then people will be ready. Without a speech, we'll communicate through sensations and thoughts. Then we need not use the language at all. The telepathy, the telecommunications, the clairvoyance and clairaudience would work. But the humanity has not come up to that level yet. Perhaps next century, but I mean, we'll have no need to talk. And the inner communication will take place astrally. Like in heaven, it is done, astral world. No words and no thoughts, simply projection and text the idea. But the people on earth yet are not so ready. We use the language. Unless I say, I love you, nobody believes me. If I only love someone and don't say that, no, they misunderstand. You are cold, you are serious, like that. And if I know I love you, you know, I love you,
then they believe I lie. Then they believe it. And when I hug, they believe they are, oh, Swami loves us. It requires an expression of medium in the language. So it is done. But when you reach the higher stages, you don't need communications of that sort. It's a matter of the evolution. I don't think God will ever be pleased by calling him God. I don't think so. He's something which we have no name for, really. It's a reality, it's truth. A kind of pure consciousness and awareness, absolute. It has no words with it. It wants to oneness, the merging. The truth lies in being, not understanding. You cannot understand truth, impossible. You may try to reason out, try to rationalize, try to psychologify and psychiatrify. Try to do anything you like to do, it won't. Truth is not for understanding, it's for becoming and being. It has to come to that oneness of being. Then you know truth, whatever it is. They have called it even unknown, indescribable. So many words have been used for it. Total process of becoming and being, revelation. Flash of light comes in. You get illumination and enlightenment. All doubts are gone. All worries and anxieties are gone in that illumination. All the sense of separations, pangs, these are gone. In that perfect one illumination. That's revelation. And you are no more as individual. Theist or atheist. Both are condemned. Those who believe and those who don't believe. What if the believers would not obey? And the non-believers would not obey also. What's the difference? At least there the believers are double condemned, that they believe and don't obey. The other party at least are non-believers, so they don't obey. 50% punishment for them. And 100% for the believers are not obeying. That's why I always say, God save me from my disciples.

It's not the same. The more you become seasoned, the manifestations will go on changing. And as we may remain novices or in the primal stage, that we might again touch backward. Ultimately, the purpose of the retreat are the speeches, the chantings and meditation, is really to go into silence. I wish the full-time retreat was only silence, but even silence may be very boring on certain people, that we cannot afford to do so. But if we could, the whole weekend we could remain silent and sit in meditation, walk silent and not talk, can be one of the best retreats. I may touch this after a few years, but presently I feel on certain people it may be boring. We have to talk, we have to listen. But the ultimate aim of the retreat should be to only listen and go with him. Though the freedom to ask is there, freedom to discuss even is there. The time you won't have questions doesn't matter, because by God's grace we do receive answers even sometimes without asking, many times rather. But even then, I'll be happy to touch any problem you have, so that we get a little open and get to freedom and enlightenment. The purpose of the retreat is enlightenment. It's not a challenge or a promise, but it's cooperative and sharing with each other. That the more you concentrate upon the enlightenment of the soul, you're opening unto the fullness, without barriers and impositions, without make-beliefs and brainwashed preconceptions or any pre-notions, which may be valid, may not be. But in order to receive the truth, we must keep the fresh openness anytime, every time. Even though we might have experienced and believed or disbelieved certain things, noble or ignoble, it's very imperative that the truth to be received, those who have received before, the holy men or the sages, kept thoroughly themselves open to the extent that even they forgot what they are, what they were. All the so-called physical, vital, mental impositions have to be transcended. It's a normal human habit to correlate the new utterances or the new experiences with the hitherto heard or experienced or said. We correlate, compare, and try to analyze and understand better. Perhaps this process of inquisitiveness or inquiry is not wrong, but the ultimate growth of spirituality is not through analysis either. Though we are analyzing even now, it's a process we go through, but it's not the necessary factor of the step for the spiritual realization. The more you keep open and fresh unto the truth or the light, you can receive any time without going through the tunnels of analysis or any relative pros and cons understanding, or even correlating the previous experiences and readings, study. All these things are not wrong, but they are simply to exhaust the mind. Ultimately, when we open ourselves unto the fresh truth, not that I'm giving any particular truth, I'm talking about the absolute truth, the truth which can be acceptable to all, irrespective of any differences of dogmas, beliefs, religions, nationalities, communities, sex, age-wise, even ignorant or more enlightened people. Applicable to all, this I have been trying to do since few years. Present the truth which could be acceptable to all, unless they are so blind with their own dogmatisms that their wall doesn't break and I do not penetrate forcibly or violently. But I do penetrate in my own way, so that without violating the kind of traditions and beliefs you are in, that you could receive the truth. That is why many times for one thing I use 10 words, 5 words, 7 words, 2 words, so that each one receives the word he likes the most. It's not because there are so many names, it's just the pipeline has to be put on and the taps are of many
nature and forms, showers and taps and so many water comes the same. I try to do it. Because it's another common human fallacy that the more we stick to words, that the more we find differences or the confusion sometimes even to the extent of baffling. This is all due to sticking too much on the words. Words are simply the vehicle of the, I shouldn't say lowest category, but of the gross at least. It's a very gross category, the words we use. Ultimately, the words go through your ears to your mind and heart. There you munch upon these things and contemplate. And we slowly go into the truth, the second stage of the words, called the mood or the feelings of it. When you get the feeling, the mood of the words, the background idea behind, you are coming to the second stage. That is where I really mean. And if you come to that stage, you won't find differences with me. I cannot really challenge about it because everybody has the freedom to find a certain kind of agreement or disagreement. That is why the questions are allowed, so that the clarifications do happen. And when I quote the Bible or the Gita or other sages and holy men of East and West, it's not because I have no convictions in me, but I quote them only because we are used to hear through them and through those books. When I say this is the truth, I am saying, perhaps some of you may not be convinced, but when I say Jesus said this, Krishna said this, is written in the Bible, or the Saint Francis did this, then it convinces you. When I quote the scriptures or the holy men, it's purely from the point of conviction that people are used to. The truth itself, said or expressed through anyone, prophets and holy men and others, common men, is truth. Not because Saint Francis did it or Ramakrishna did it or said it or Jesus said it, that because they said it's true, but because the truth is truth. It could be so stark that the truth so given and accepted could be very purely, transparently seen if we are open unto it. I'm not against those holy men prophets as they said and did. On the contrary, their testimony to us, no doubt about it. But often another fallacy, third human fallacy arises, that those holy men, ascetics, prophets, renunciates did it. We are in the society, in the family home. How can we do? They were extraordinary people. They were renunciates. They could give up everything and go and do it. So it was possible for them and easy for them. What about us, 99%? We cannot do like them, and so we cannot achieve the truth. This is the third human fallacy normally, that because they did it, they were extraordinary, they were renunciates, and we cannot do that. I do not agree with this. They renounced that they became ascetics or hermits. That's their problem. Each one need not do that. The truth is open unto everybody under all circumstances. If the truth was not applicable and expressible throughout all the conditions and circumstances, then it's not the truth. The truth must be applicable to all the stages, from lowest zero bottom to the hundred, right from hell to heaven, under any degradations or elevations. Truth must be applicable, must be possible to be realized by any haves or have-nots or invalids or valids, or whatever helpless conditions. The difference lies only whether we want the truth. A very sincere question, whether we want the truth. If yes, at any stage, under any circumstance, any place, you are street or conditions of your life, you are in any moment, given moment, it's possible. But if you are open to that truth, here by truth I do not give any positive definition, because often it goes into philosophical discussions about the truth. And I avoid the truth should not be philosophical. Truth should be religious, or truth should be truth. We must avoid its philosophization. Often we miss the main truth when we really put ornamentations on it. So let's not define what truth is. Truth must be absolute, must be immortal. Truth must be light, truth must be God, and so on. These are not definitions. These are simply to explain in different words. When I say truth is God, I do not mean to explain the truth. These are just another word we call God. When I say truth is light, I do not mean to explain it.
I'm simply putting third word, God light onto, and so on and so forth. And the truth is, supposing, love, or truth is silence, absolute. These are different synonymous words I'm using, not the explanation. The explanation of truth will always blur the truth. Truth has to be realized. If we remember this, then the problem solves. Truth has to be realized. Anything else but this realization about truth is going round and round and beating about the bushes. It's certain. These are the last aphorisms in the Vedas or anywhere in the books. Truth has to be realized. Light has to be seen. God has to be seen. Any other philosophy about these things is simply going round and round. We're trying to explain, we're trying to understand. But what are we doing when we're trying to explain and understand truth or God? Exactly what are we doing? We're trying to understand which is true, which is nice, noble, worthwhile, deserving. But if you go to the very core of the subject matter, when we are trying to explain and understand and study truth and God, what are we exactly doing? Exactly, if you pinpoint me, I will answer. We are simply avoiding God in light. It sounds very paradoxical, but in these 2 days, 40 hours, you'll see the truth of it. But the more we have tried to explain and understand God and truth, the more we have avoided it. Not because we mean to avoid necessarily. It's something in the water which is flowing. And you want to catch that something flowing in the water, but by the very pushes of your hands on the water, you are pushing the thing back, away from you. If something is flowing in the water, you want to catch it, what will you do? You'll go very cautiously, silently, not producing more ripples and waves, and just trying to catch that thing without much fuss about it. The more you make fuss in the water, the ripples grow, the waves grow, they push that thing away from you. This is what we are doing about God and light and truth. It's a paradoxical statement, but you'll see this truth throughout. I'll touch this point. So that we know where we miss it, even though we understand what God is. We know what the truth is. We know where God lives. Everything we know, but we don't see Him. We don't see the light. Problem is not that we believe or disbelieve God. Problem is, do we mean to know truth? Do we mean to see God? Go silently, unostentatiously, unassumingly, without ripples and waves, so that you catch the thing. Otherwise, the very explanations and understandings about God and truth will make God and truth away from, push away, and that's what is happening. Any kind of definitions and philosophical study about truth and God. I shouldn't use a harsh word like humbug, but it's just useless. Those who love God, they just love God. They do not try to understand God. Those who want truth and realization of truth, they get to the truth. They do not try to explain it. When you want to drink water, what do? You just get to water and drink it. Any other explanations about water will not appease your thirst. And if you go on talking about water 1 hour, like MA Psychology, you don't get a drop of water. This has been said, Ramakrishna, anywhere else, Jesus, any holy man have said this, that if you want to get the thing, just get it. There is no explanation about it. The more we explain, the more we understand about it, the more we're pushing it away. Because the more you try to study, the more you try to explain it, the more you try to understand truth and God, what are you producing as a byproduct? Are you not producing more doubts? Try to understand the truth and God, you'll see more doubts will crop up. Try to understand me. Just example. You'll have more doubts than before. But if you don't try to understand me, and don't believe what I am, but just love me, okay. No doubts. Why have we doubts about truth and God, and the practicality about truth? Only because we try to understand it. The more you understand, the more doubts we create, and confusion is born. This is a very psychological aspect. Perhaps we might have not thought this way, and is a very essential or very concentrated point, crystallized. And as I said, because I want to crystallize 5 days into 2 days, there will be a certain kind of intensity into it. When we intensify things, statements change. I will be sometimes using horrible sentences.

which we like, but afterwards we get fatigued. Not that we should not ask. If you have a question, must ask. But the way to truth is to get truth. To see God is to just to get to Him. There's no philosophy in between. If you create any understanding, you have a freedom to do so, but be prepared for doubts and confusions. Not that brain has no capacity to understand, but how much? How much brain can understand God and truth? Is only to get to it. Surrender unto the feet of God. That's all. Get to the truth, that whatever I am not. Let me be open unto the truth, fresh, without preconceptions, pre-notions, pre-experiences or understandings, which might be valid or may not. But compared to the ultimate truth, they're all nothing. I repeat it. Whatever my experiences have been in the past of anyone, or the studies, or the understandings, or the beliefs we have arrived at, compared to the ultimate truth, will always fall short of the perfection. And by this logic, they are nothing to us when we again freshly open unto the truth. When you look to the face of the sun, you want to look to the sunshine. You do not recall the yesterdays and day before yesterdays, or the months or years back, or the kind of centuries back. When you look to the sun, you want to see the sun, you just see the sun. You need not recall the previous experiences. Experiences are relative. They are only useful in the relative world when you compare experiences with experiences. Among the co-disciples of experiences, co-experiences, you need a relative understanding, no doubt about it. But when you get to the ultimate truth, the sun, you just look at the face of the sun. You need not go forward or backward to the yesterdays or the before yesterdays. Which means any kind of reasonable conceptions or valid understandings of the previous experiences have to be left behind if you want to get to the truth. Truth has no compromise, light has no compromise, God has no compromise in our balancing factor. It is not relative. It's not dependent. Absolute things are absolute. It's not dependent upon the pros and cons of your and mine previous understanding, however noble those may be. Those who get the truth go barefooted on the naked sword, as they say, walking on the barefooted on the sword. It has to be just that way, sharp and distinct, so it's crystal clear. The truth cannot be understood in the light of something else. The truth realization, the enlightenment, and God's vision cannot be had depending upon this or that. They are so absolute and unconditional, they are so independent, that you have to get to it. This is the whole process of realization. I shouldn't call it a process. It's your love and devotion for God which makes you see God, nothing. If you understand much, if I tell God I understand much, God is not going to come. Light is not going to shine. It does not. Our experience shows it. It's getting to it with uncompromising and conditional surrender to it. But the more we understand God, the more we push it away. It will baffle you. What to say God? Even common masters, the spiritual teachers and the masters, try to understand them. It will be baffling you. The more you try to understand, you're pushing it away. Do not try to understand. It's a very paradoxical sentence. Just get to it, you will get it, that oneness. Once you're one with the thing, you get realization. You see it. Once you see it, you have no questions, you have no doubts, you have no pros and cons, you have no experiences to relate to. It's beyond the experiences. That's why it's called transcendental. God is transcendental, truth is transcendental. Transcendental doesn't mean otherworldly. Transcendental meaning transcending our so-called thoughts and experiences and understandings. It transcends the intellect, transcends the mind. You get to it. Once you realize this way, you see it, the light, you have no doubts, you have no confusions. If you see God, if you see truth, you get one with it. What are you seeking there? Nothing. You do not understand it. Understanding is objective. God realization is subjective. More you keep the truth.

as objective to be understood, you are missing it. Once you become one in a subjective manner, you get realized. That is why it has no doubts and confusions in between. Whatever the truth be, I am not defining what truth is. If you ask me what truth is, I would say truth is truth. What else? God is God. Light is light. Which is the definition or dictionary we should create about it? In the utter silence, we see these things. In the mental silence, that is, when the mind is no more. There is no solution otherwise. Within the mental scope, within the campus of the mind, we cannot see the light. Because mind is very product of relativity, it's relative, and the light is not relative. God is not relative. Naturally, in the mental campus, we cannot hope to see the light. We have to transcend it. And transcendence meaning lock and barrel, mind forgotten backward. With no iota, even corner, exceptional even fringe of the mind to be kept alive. That's called surrender unto God. That leads to oneness. Surrender is not a trampling upon the neck or head of someone. Surrendering is just oneness with the object you are seeking to be subject to. The truth, God and light. Or whatever you call it, salvation, realization, enlightenment, your Krishna, your Christ consciousness, whatever you call it, do not fight about the words. Whatever it is beyond the words, anyway. When we get to the truth, there are no words. But get to that wordlessness. We may have to go through words for the time being, but not eternally. We may read books, we may hear lectures, we may talk about it. But ultimately, the aim is to go beyond words and speech and the hearing. We have to go beyond senses. And we go beyond senses in the inner campus of the deeper consciousness. Then we start getting from within. And that getting from within will be the second step called feelings or mood. And that cannot be expressed in words. That you will feel yourself. That you touch yourself within. You need not try to explain, even understand. At the most you may say, oh, only I know what it is. At the most expression go like that. And when you transcend the second also, if by God's grace you could do that, then to the third stage we reach, which is premature to touch now, but just I will kind of touch it. Then you come to the third stage beyond these moods and feelings, even in the inner understanding, inner kind of insight. You come to yourself. That's the third stage. Which hitherto was hidden to my own self. My own self was hidden to me. And that's a very deep stage, the third, that you come face to face with your own self. Even the feelings, the moods, the understanding, the inner insights are transcended. Coming back to the self, where there are no many words except you or your God. And to that true self when you come, all your confusion, bafflements, doubts, questions, for all the times to come cease. Even the feelings and moods are so purified that they become more conscious rather than led to feel. The sentimentalities are over on the third stage. The sensitivities are over. What to say about confusion and doubts and fears, our anxieties and worries, come to conscious level of yourself, which will be the source or the bottleneck or the opening door unto the light. If that door you could knock, then you come to the fourth and the last, called transcendental. You come to super consciousness. You come to God realization. The door is open then, through yourself. That is the bottleneck. A source, a door, a kind of gateway, your own self. Through that you come to the source of all, everything you call truth, God and light or super consciousness. And of course that's beyond words and thoughts anyway. But it has to be through yourself, it has to be through me, through you. When Jesus said the way is through me, it doesn't mean his body only. Through me, that me, which is within everyone. Christ consciousness is within everyone.
kingdom of God is within you. We have been repeating these things, but we do not catch its import, the very deepest meaning. What does it mean? Where does the door lie that you knock and it shall be opened unto you? Which door? Door of the churches? Of the temples? That's of course okay if you want to hear the organs and read the Bible. That's fine. But which door he has been talking about, that you shall knock and it shall be opened unto you? Which door? That me, that you, that the self. Knock the door of yourself. Even to reach to the door of yourself, we are in between the second stage or the first, which means this kind of feelings, moods, thoughts, words, understandings, confusions, doubts. Through these you have to go in order to reach to your door of self. It's not easy to arrive at the door of your own self. We may say, yes, the door is through myself, but perhaps it's so easy to understand it. But when you really go through it, you'll come across many obstacles and hindrances in between. Your own confusions, worries, feelings, moods, failures, disappointments, encouragements, optimisms, pessimisms, worries, past thoughts, future plans, host of these things. They'll come in between to keep you away from yourself. That we miss often coming back home to our own self. And this has been really meant by the prodigal son coming back to the father's house. Coming back, you as a son of God, back to your own home of the Father, as a prodigal, coming to your own true self. This fallacious, this superfluous, this fictitious self coming back to the true self. In between there are hurdles, hindrances, obstacles, for many desires, many wishes, many failures, disappointments, happiness, unhappiness, kind of hope, and pessimisms, failure, success, matter of things in between the fictitious self and the true self. That true self you may call as Father in heaven, this outer self you may call an earth consciousness son, prodigal son, and so on and so forth. So there are stages like these. When you come to the fourth, of course that is full illumination, and that's whatever you explain it. We come into Christ consciousness, God, our truth and light.

any questions you may, but when the light is on, there are no questions. The darkness is gone, we do not grasp into the ignorance. The biggest and the only solution is to get enlightened. Retreat is nothing else but going back within to the Father's house, to your own true self. That's a retreat. A retracing step, unlearning process. Be a child unto God, that you know nothing. Exactly, we know nothing. We'll repeat it on and on for hundreds of years more. We don't know as people, we do not know anything. As divine beings, yes, I and Father in heaven are one. As men or as women, as human beings, as species, as evolutionary products, we are limitedly in consciousness. Not total. And because of limitations on consciousness put by our own impositions, we cannot claim to know everything. And if we know something only, it is as good as knowing nothing. We have a famous aphorism in India, Neem Tabib Khatre Jaan. Half a doctor, semi-doctor is dangerous. He may prescribe such a medicine all of a sudden, it may put the patient to rest for all times to come. Knowing something is not knowing everything. That is why humility comes. Even though we may know 10%, 20%, 50%, though the real aphorism is that even partial knowing of God or truth is not knowing, because either it's light or it is darkness. Partial light has no meaning, it doesn't solve the problems. This being so, we arrive at the famous kind of thing that, then what should we do? Can we make ourselves just a kind of helpless, defeatist commodities? As kind of pessimistic or kind of with no confidence in ourselves. No, that's not the meaning. On the contrary, we should have a confidence in the true self. But the humility counts for the fictitious self. The outer self, the superfluous self, must be humble unto the true self. If it is so, then we'll see where we deceive ourselves, where we are slaughtering, where we are slipping, where we are trying to be clever, or where the mind has tricks. Where are the games of the mind, we will easily see. All the cobwebs will come around to be cleansed. Once we have this humility of the outer self unto the true self. And this leads us to that growth, or we call realization. Those who care for realization must not try to understand God. They must get to God by love, devotion, surrender. Any kinds of other things in between will be seen fictitious in its ultimate analysis. In its immediate analysis, we may justify many things, many, many things. I have no attachments, all is relaxing, everything is fine. Go deeper in your mind, it's not all right. Your attachment is still there. And so many other things like this. But all these things, we need not be disappointed or dejected. Because if we take it seriously, our love and devotion of God really makes us transcend and cleanse everything. It's so easy. If you have true genuine love for God and devotion, are your master, are your goal, are your truth. All the impediments and obstacles in between, like clouds that scatter away like fog, they do not bother us. They are not difficult to be avoided if you have true love for your goal, for your God and master. They transcend it. Even I would say no time. But if it takes some time at least, it's well and worthwhile, because otherwise if we go on fighting with obstacles and hindrances and resistances, we might spend a whole life into it. And it still may not be powerful enough to transcend those things, because they are very formidable. All the obstacles and resistances and temptations created by you or me are very formidable. They're not easy to be avoided. We cannot really fight with those things too much. But have the love and devotion for God or truth and life. Get to it, yet no understanding. Transcend in no time without difficulty. But if we want to spare a skin, we want to savor a skin and look God's devotees and also justify our own doings, then there is no rescue. Of course not. Then we may philosophize those things, of course. And that's called philosophy. What real philosophy is.
it simply explains God. The spirituality, the science, the law. The spirituality and the science, they discover the law. Philosophy tries to explain the law. Religion applies the law. I'm talking about religion, not philosophy. Not the religion as we understand as dogma. Religion as the way of life. Religion is application. If you be religious in its true sense of the word, you get light and God quickly. Philosophy simply explains the law. Religion applies, science discovers the law. Science or spirituality. What we discover and we apply. In between explanation is perhaps necessary, not the whole life. For some time being, yes. When you begin to apply the law, we are religious. That's the relationship between science and philosophy and religion. This religion, true religion, without its name and dogmatic applications, we come to, from religion as a way of life, we come to the oneness. It teaches us how to love God. Religion must teach us how to love God. Not so-called religion, in its true sense. How to be devoted. How to get one with your God or your Master or whatever you call truth. Religion unites and binds us with our Creator. Not the philosophy. Philosophy is intellectual. I'm not against it. I'm just giving it an appropriate place. It remains to the domain of explanation and understandings. Religion begins where philosophy ends. And philosophy begins where politics ends. Way below. Where economics and politics end, philosophy begins. And where philosophy ends, religion begins. And where religion ends, God's vision begins. Where the way ends, the way meaning religion. Tao, that way unto the truth, when that opens and culminates unto the end, God's vision ensues. This is a process, a kind of process. So those who care for reaching the Father's home, sweet home, must know only one thing. Love thy God with all thy heart and mind and might. Yep. No compromise in between. You cannot sail on two boats at a time. But those who want to simply understand God may remain philosophers, thinkers. And if they are satisfied with that, I have no quarrel with them. But those who want to see light and get to God, be children. Be the simple, loving children of God. Be the truth seeker in its unblessed form as knowing nothing. Till the truth shines, we know nothing really. I do not mean you personally, one, two, ABC people. You mean anything, anyone. We know nothing till we have not realized the truth. What we know is simply shades of darkness. You are grappling in the ignorance, darkness with light and shade, kind of degrees in the shades only. Something is pitch dark, something not so dark as the pitch, or some lesser degrees. Simply we are going within the darkness into different degrees only, which we call patchwork. Get beyond the darkness is where we have to be children. We have to cry to God that we are in darkness, please come and save. And it is not a kind of complacency, it's not a kind of wretchedness that we cry for salvation. It's a noble, noble cry, a virtue, when we cry to God to save us, or to get us out of the darkness, or to get us realized. To the Divine Mother, when you pray, please protect me. Those are noblest virtues. Those are not pessimistic, wretched, conditional kind of outpourings. When we get to that childhoodness, then we understand what's prodigal son, what is the father's home, and what is the true self. That so-called other loiterings and wanderings, which had their meanings and had their history, are not so applicable when we come to the truth. Get to that truth. Your true self, your true light within you. Love thy God with all thy heart and soul. It will relieve you, relax you,
need not know any systems and methods, or you may know, doesn't matter. You might have read the books, many or may not, doesn't matter. You might have done the works of charity or no charity. You might have been in the mire of the darkness or the sins, or you might have been very good social worker or do-gooders, whichever side. Just get to this one point. Love thy God with all thy heart and soul. You see, it will relieve, relax you. All the darkness will leave you, any shades of darkness. You will have no scope to deceive yourself and conceive something how to save your skin. You don't need to. True love of God does not allow us to save our own skin. We need not hide behind our own cloak, because the whole proof will be in that relaxation, relief, that your confusions are gone, your doubts are gone, you feel much solved person, and the awareness dawns, its consciousness is invoked. And you need not then just hanker and hanker. God just comes himself at your doorsteps. They're knocking and knocking and knocking and knocking, door doesn't open. We're trying to retain our ego as well as knocking the door. That's disturbing both, you and God both. You don't want to leave your ego, and you're disturbing God who's really relaxing inside. Knock the door when you want to give up your ego, otherwise don't disturb God. If you want to retain your ego and just want to tell God how justified you are, please do not bang the doors. It's better to leave alone him. He's quite happy with his consort, his mother nature. But when you're prepared to give up your ego, go and knock. Be ready to be grasped and kind of, what do you say? Devoured. If you're ready to be devoured by God, then knock the door. Because that when tiger comes out, he'll just clutch you. But if you're not ready to give up your ego, please, wait outside the door. Don't knock it. Only those are qualified and deserving to knock who are ready to submit. But if you are going to argue and discuss with God, that's why you are banging the door. Please don't do that. You are going to discuss with him how justified you are, or how much you know, or how many experiences we had, or how much we did, for what, for anything. In that case, do not bang the doors. Keep the file pending. The day when, by the blessed moment, if you feel that you are going to submit, you understood. You have fully realized that you are nothing, you are a child. Then go and bang. Then it will open. Not otherwise. These are the very, not philosophical, they are the very tenets. Very few and very simple. Get to truth and God. Be open. Keep yourself all fresh to receive the truth. Not that I will be given truth. Truth is universal. We are instruments. Whosoever may speak truth or may give the truth, communicate the truth, just take it. With whatever background it may be, it doesn't matter. All backgrounds of truth do not prove the truth. There are backgrounds. Hinduism, Christianity, India, America, Russia, China, Tao, Confucianism, Zen, Buddhism. All these are backgrounds of truth. Do not pay much importance to backgrounds, sir. Those are dogmas. I'm not against them. But do not pay undue importance to the backgrounds seen. What matters is the truth. What matters is the light. What matters is the God. What matters is Jehovah. What do we call it? Buddha, Krishna. Or with no name. If you keep that freshness, the openness unto the light, ego has no place, has no scope. This is called in another language in Christianity, childlike simplicity. Be unto like children, and thou shalt enter the kingdom of God. Same, with no impositions, no learning, no philosophy. Children do not know philosophy, remember. If you outpour the philosophy before children, they'll go to sleep, yawning and drowsing, they'll go to sleep. Mama, your life is better than all these philosophies together. There's much relief and rest in this mama's bosom rather than all the understandings they meant. If you want to drink water, you just drink it. That will give you all the knowledge.
once, when you see the light, you see the light. You get everything. When you know the truth, you know everything. When you know your true self, you know everything. You do not then discuss that what is truth and what is not truth. Truth by itself stands untarnished if you are sincere to approach. That's the whole meaning. If you knock the door, it shall be opened. Be sincere to seek the truth, you'll get it. There's no doubts in between unless you bring it, unless you really are not sincere. So if we are not honest unto seeking, naturally there are doubts and confusion. Once you get sincere, honest, it's surprising that truth will just approach smoothly, uninterruptedly unto you. God will just slowly come to you, serenely. If you're sincere and honest, if you're not trying to save your skin, if you're not trying to find out a commercial way of getting God, or bargaining way, very simple to get to it. Just retreat your steps. Go within you into silence, like children. Love thy God with all thy heart. All problems are solved.

Udan Samana. Now, you need not remember all this, but just to explain, like in the scientific field, we say gravitation, electromagnetism, and so on, which again united will be one common universal force. Eventually, when that will be discovered, of course, it is not yet. Ideas were given by Einstein and so, but they don't know in Vedas. I've talked about these things already. This five categorizations of prana have different functions in our body complex as well as in the cosmos. For example, prana is the force which works from the navel upward and is used for inhalation and exhalation and so on. Apana is used from, let's say, navel downward for excretions and such other things. Like that, one of these forces helps us to transmigrate. One of the forces helps blood circulation. And one of the forces takes the general balance of the body complex. These are five, which is called samana, balancing the whole thing. Whenever this imbalance happens, which means prana and apana and all those forces are imbalanced or reduced, then we get the diseases, we get the loss of power, strength rather, and loss of many other things, including digestion, eyesight, and so on. This on the brihad again Sanskrit, brihad on the magnified cosmic side is what the prana runs the stars, the revolution of the rotations of the planets, galaxies revolving around other universes and so on, is also the work of prana, which is what they call Ishvara, the Lord's prana, the vital force. Now, by this explanation alone, we could understand the answer, how they are involved in the transformation process. But to just explain a little bit more, because that has much to do with the transformation, naturally, because without that you can't live, without that you can't do anything, whether even if you're occultist. Yeah, this is another point, that great occultists, the yogis and mystics, when they have higher powers or they can do abnormal, miraculous things, is the work of prana, actually. But they control it so much, they master it, that then they can do anything, the light depending upon their progress. This in transformation, therefore, you understand, let's join it with our steps we were talking about. That when you relax, and then deeply relax, so the questions and problems or things go on loosening their weight, and you go on getting freer and freer to the deep, then you come to very few troubling spots which we witness again in order to loosen their power again, not react. The time comes when you become one-pointed. This is where actually your full prana comes up in full play. And that vital sheet, those vital force, that life force, that you're obstructed or hidden or suppressed prana, that vital force comes to rejuvenation, comes to regeneration. And to that extent, that for that end, then prana you have in hand now, you can easily thrust yourself with that power into the transforming next stage. So now, of course, there are many details. So I kind of shift to second one now. He said that the man exists on lower forms like plants, etc., and that higher forms exist on man, though I didn't say exactly that way, but I guess there. How does this occur, meaning from our dissipated energies or what? Yeah. Well, again, here energy, we could correlate to prana again. And we have talked many, many times that when we dissipate our energies into different pursuits, different desires, different findings and searchings, we scatter them so much that energy then gets weaker or kind of divided. Naturally, the will which wants something to do and happen cannot gather up all the dissipated energies from various sides to make it channelize into one direction where you want to do or have something. Naturally, the energy here, or whatever Shakti is called, of course, was correlated with prana. What happens is plants, man, and the higher beings. When you go down, like to the plant and other species, you don't really need much energy. The example would be like if you throw yourself out of the balcony or the mountain top, you don't need energy to fall.
It's just automatic. You don't use efforts to, you know, kind of go down. And so naturally, therefore, corollary is the lower the forms in direct proportion will be the lesser energy involved. So the plants have lesser energy than animals, and animals will have lesser energy than man, and so on. The man will have lesser energy than higher beings. But when you go up, you know, you need a lot of energy. If you climb up the mountain, you need a lot of efforts and energy. This is where then that energy, and let's call it for the time being prana, though there is some distinction between energy and prana. I don't know if I should touch that today, but anyway, there's some distinction between shakti and prana, that is energy and the life force, but they are correlated. So when you want to go high up, you have to have subtler and subtler high energy form with you. This is what I had named, I think yesterday, Oja, that you have to then gather up your higher form of energy in order to go higher up. And the process will be the same as transformation we were talking about. And this energy, when purified and gathered up through relaxation, witnessing one-pointedness, will make you to be a higher being than man is. These all potentialities are within every soul, though. To be a plant or to be a man, angel, or any yogi, or to be a stone, and or birds, and this potentiality remains in any soul, including the animal soul. But they are not intelligent enough to understand, even if you give them satsang, you know, they won't understand that. So we leave them alone to enjoy their species. One of the theories is that this earth and planet, when maybe millions of years back, had no man on it. There must have been, of course, stones and things like that, but or some other form of vegetation or whatever. There was no man on this earth some millions of years back. Now, scientists, of course, try to explain in different way how it evolved from each thing to other thing. According to the certain theory, especially those who believe in the walk-ins and extraterrestrials, they believe that a certain man had come, whatever name his was, and the conditions on this earth were such that each time they lived for some time and then they would annihilate themselves, or they would die in a way, and their soul would be reborn to adopt the conditions of the earth. And slowly that's how the mankind came up, slowly adopted the conditions of this planet. And actually this is true in a way, because the soul has the capacity to adopt. It doesn't die. The soul, though it's individual, doesn't die. It's a part of Paramatma. That's a Sanskrit word again. Atma is used for self, or rather soul. Paramatma is a supreme being, is a part of that. So soul doesn't die. Whichever planet, whether it's Mars or Jupiter, if you went as a soul, you would not die as a soul. But then you can adopt those conditions and build up your body complex from the elements around it. Soul has that capacity. And this he does, soul does with his own capacity, generating the prana actually. It's a force that he generates, soul generates that. This prana makes a mind work, for example. If the prana goes out, mind won't work. Though mind is higher than prana, that is vital force, mind makes it, but mind lives on that too at the same time. So soul's capacity of potential being adopting around from the conditions around it makes you then, therefore, you can understand this, that you transform with the help of your prana, or the vital force, or the energy. The soul does that. The capacity is that in the soul. So it gathers up that energy which was dissipated in a way. Now that process I'm not telling so much because a technical thing, how yogis do, that it needs a little practical, some practices and techniques. But so for theories is concerned, the self we call true self is the soul we're talking about. And this morning I think I touched about pineal and pituitary gland, things like that. They are directly kind of connected. Because why? The cosmos, whole cosmic, and if you call it being,
and our soul within, they're joined with that glance in such a way that you just connect the soul with the Supreme Being, and that's where the what they call the fusion or transformation happens. Well, much can be said about this topic, but I think it'll be highly technical if I go further. Now, if you remember during this earlier days in this retreat, I had a few times said that, number of times, that the details take care of themselves if you stay on the principle and the main point. Also, the Kundalini, whether you know it or not, if you had never heard about her, but if you are on the right track, Kundalini will rise anyway, whether we describe it or not. So the same way, when you are on the right track with the right process or the right principles, and the soul begins to open up. You can't avoid it. The pineal and pituitary glands are activated. Once they're activated, they go beep, beep, beep, like that. Yeah. That sounds humorous, but it's correct. It happens, and we have different languages for explaining the same thing, that's all. It could be, catalyst could be anything. It could be you're walking the fields, and against the dark clouded sky, all of a sudden white cranes fly, and you may get inspired. Maybe you are on the sea beach, went for nonsense, but happened to be such quiet period, all of a sudden seeing the vastness of the ocean, or sun setting, or sun rising, or something like that, and all of a sudden, not to imagine, but you may get inspiration. It helps your many things to awaken in you. And it may not stay long, only because we waste it again. But there are many, many times and locations which could inspire these things. Right away, you're climbing the mountains, all of a sudden toward higher peaks, all of a sudden pure air and pure vision and clarity of the sky may inspire you to be cheerful and happy and inspired. So there are many, many things like that which happen on the yoga path also, same thing. It could be a chanting, it could be a meditation, it could be repeating God's name, could be thinking or contemplating on the attributes of God, or some other great man, or some other, something, some idea like that, that may inspire the Kundalini. Yeah, she's really waiting there. We call her mother too at the same time. By its own in translation, Kundalini meaning the coil, some call it serpent power. Some call 3.5 curves it has. May look like symbolic, but maybe actually so, actually. There are 3.5 rounds of that coil, which means the physical, the vital, the mental, and the what generally we call the causal. These are the revolutions in that which have to straighten out straight and rises through the spine as an energy form or as a consciousness, and it begins to rise. As it rises up and up in your body-mind complex, it begins to activate the area around it travels, that's all. Each chakra, what they call, each plexus or center, has the connection with the region around it, as if small kingdoms. And when this Kundalini rises through each center, through each region, it begins to activate the whole area. And then it rises up and up again, so it goes on. When it goes up, the lower than activated things, regions, do not sleep again. They remain alert. They remain awakened. The explanation, I said this is a little technical, that the centers normally in a normal person who what we say, lives a routine life, you know, is drinks and sleeps and procreates and works. And morning, get and burn the stove, make the tea, and the night, just say goodbye, good night, have sweet dreams, honey, and go to bed. Those who are in that routine manner, I wouldn't say dead life, but at the most, we would say an ordinary life,
in them, normally the chakras or the centers remain upward, downward, I mean this way facing. They have the technical and practical situation that these centers are supposed to look toward where Kundalini is, that serpent power is, that energy. So if energy is down, these centers will look down. But as soon as it reaches the Kundalini, energy goes forward, upward, through the center, which has an aperture as if. There are many ways of explanations. When it goes through the aperture of that particular center and passes through, then the center gets activated, straightened out, and slowly then it goes upward trend, then becomes this way. So because Kundalini now is on this side, so it looks this way. So whenever Kundalini goes down, it will turn. It doesn't turn this way, actually. I cannot do my hand either. I'm sorry. Well, so then it, you understand, it goes up this way. I wouldn't break my finger. So it's kind of aperture, to understand this now, that it the center then opens up a little bit and region gets awakened this way and goes up. So wherever the Kundalini is, to which direction, the center will open to that way. So when supposing pass through this, and now this position at the center, again up, this remains activated, remains, in other words, awakened. It remains kind of alert. Like that, it goes on and on until it passes through six, so defined. But then, apart from higher powers and occultism, which certainly is not what we are ambitious about, at least at the moment, that these then powers, or whatever you call it, strength, the higher mysteries and secrets go on opening up in you, the very body-mind complex, in you, the same thing. A realized soul may have the same two eyes, nose and body and, you know, blood and flesh and skin as anybody else has. The only difference is within that he has discovered the Lord of the Kingdom. Others remain ignorant, and so the kingdom suffers. Body gets diseases, mind gets confusions and lunacies, craziness, and the prana gets weaker, which means then many things we can't do even though it's full with it. Now, question arises that when we lose the strength of prana, for example, our energy, how to conjure it up, or how to kind of activate or make it better. Or even if we do certain exercises, where from it gets it back? One explanation could be that those are lodged in us and they're just being activated. That's not incorrect, but technically it is incorrect. Technically, point is this, that we, you and I and everybody, is so connected with the cosmos that then by those certain things we achieve that connection with the cosmos and pipeline communication that we receive it back. It's not necessarily stored up in us, as generally sometimes it's called, though. But technically, that's not true. Those who have practiced, they know it's not lodging back into our body-mind complex. It's just reduced there, and it's in the cosmos as before, as it was. But when then we get connection with our soul, with our Kundalini, then we receive the same thing back. It's always there. That, of course, we have heard million of times that it's always there. Those who tap it, they get it. It's like radio waves are everywhere. You should have a transmitter to catch it. So if the transmitter is faulty, you won't get it, even though it's there. But in the transmitter itself, the radio waves are not lodged. They're locked up. They are connected simply. Now, there are various theories in these things, and one can explain in many ways. Phenomena are different, but the main thing is the same. That when we say you belong to God, that connects you with Him. But when you say I'm so and so's, I belong to such and such place, I have such and such position, and then it locks you there in that, and you diminish your power. The prana reduces them. And eventually when the body dies, you might say, the soul migrates, no doubt, but carrying with it the remaining mental thoughts and vibrations with the help of prana again.
Otherwise, wood couldn't transmigrate at all. It takes its prana with it. Depending upon the strength of the prana, you take it. Yeah, if you're animate, for example, you know, the prana is low. For example, there can be 100 other things to say in this. But to say the least, that this can be revitalized, regenerated, transformed by many other exercises, not alone technical exercises, but the preparation of the mind with the virtues. And see what are the loopholes and the bujat plug, where leakages happen, where the slips are happening. You have to correct all those things before you begin to conserve again. So that's what I call preparatory grounds, where the leakages and the loopholes are kind of mended. And then onward, then you begin to conserve that thing. And there's no end to that. You could be Lord Shiva, universe, Lord of the universe. That's, of course, not that we are becoming. We have been talking about it since millions of years. But how many Lord Shivas have become, I don't know. But then possibility and potential remains. There's no end to this. You could connect with the whole cosmos, if not to the lower regions, to the limited regions rather, to the limited capacities. You can do anything you like, but you have to plug the loopholes, the leakages, and correct the weak points, and then try to conserve. That's our techniques, but also is a process of virtues also. You can't just technically do certain things and get it. It has to mix with your virtues. That repairing has to be done. Yes. So, therefore, in the yoga process, they didn't only teach techniques. They first did give few morals always, and I refer to this in many other satsangs. Like Moses gave 10 commandments. Now he wasn't teaching the Kundalini yoga. But he couldn't have gone further without these 10 commandments. In Patanjali's Yoga Darshan, the famous treatise, they have given five morals of do's and five morals of don'ts. And so these are very necessary in order to conserve the fruits of the technique practiced. Otherwise, the product of the techniques will be lost if the loopholes are not plugged in. Something, if you any tank or reservoir, you're going filling the oil or water or milk, if it has holes or weakest parts, you will lose it. So these morals help us to conserve it, to keep it intact, which are very necessary. And as you remember, I think yesterday probably, when I was saying the disciple wanted to meditate and he was impatient and telling the master, and master was giving him something else to do and correcting his, what he was actually trying to do is correct his weak points first, to make him such a strong to hold that what will be given by this technique of meditation. So that's very necessary, and it could be even said mostly that these do's and don'ts, these plugging in the sources, rather leakages and so on, having the moral firm ground, takes probably longer time than any other stage normally in the human being. Meditation itself, if you arrive at naturally, will not take so much time to realize if the preparation ground is okay. To just give another example, like learning classical music. You can be a real good musician if you really spend a lot of years in the first basic fundamentals of the classical music. Then the rest of the structure of the symphonies or orchestras won't take much time. You just apply those basics and you can pick up any raga soon. Therefore, the first foundation ground is always taking more time. And I believe in that because the very first, I think, introductory satsang I gave in this retreat, I had used the word that, well, if you believe me, I said, I want to give you genuine spirituality, which means I want to give you classical way, that's all. But I'd make it entertaining and
humorous sometimes, not sometimes quite, I think.

I use the word. But that's far living and abiding and carries forward through through many other side therapies and side paths and so on. It's a royal road. We call Sanatana in Sanskrit. Sanatana, which means beginningless path, eternal path, Sanatana. It doesn't change with the times. Many of the therapies, many of the issues and paths and techniques come around every century, every decade. They give some benefit to some, they soon die out. The royal path carries on. Many have given many names to it, but Sanskrit name is Sanatana. That's what I'm trying to do. And this, therefore the foundation takes time. Therefore the scene, who has faith, who is devotional, who has humility, who is more truthful, harmless to others, who is not mongering after the rubbish of position and self-image, rubbish, I must say that word, yes. Is it rubbish? Self-image and position, ambitious, or gratification, or just selfish kind, and so on. So those are not given this thing. Their foundation is not ready yet. They are just given, okay, come and do this, come and do that, till the heart gets purified, the mind gets purified. Those who don't have negativities, and those who are not just resistant, and so on. So when this ground is prepared as a classical foundation, then the rest of the structure really is very easy and not time-consuming. What takes time actually is the foundation. The rest rises quickly. If you write cranes, right type of machinery and cranes, and with certainly guru supplies, then it takes no time. The foundation is ready. It's no use putting milk into a dirty bottle. It's no use doing that. Whatever that may be, Guruji, you are unconditional. Please pour milk. I have this bottle only. What can I do? So, well, clean it. I've been cleaning, but it's kind of greasy all the time. So don't ask for milk. Then I won't get it. No, you clean it. That's how the time just takes. Which Christianity may call purification of heart and mind. It may take decades, life sometimes. But there's no choice. At least I have no choice. That's my way. Classical, eternal, Sanatana. I have made it entertaining simply because what can I do? In the meantime, I have to live too. So if it gets heavy for you, then what can I do in the meantime? I'll let go and play cricket or badminton. What can I do? So otherwise, this royal, that spiritual path, I would say, is very simple and straight otherwise. If you make your foundation correct. This is where we, or I at least, pay more importance to how the mind is. Your heart is open or not? How much negativities are there? Are you ungrateful? How every time you get something and again lose, are you retaining it? Are you reacting? Are you being demanding? Are you being brat? Unnecessarily, you don't deserve. I gave you. But now again you're being brat. Now should you receive on and on? So these are the considerations. Why when disciple or disciples ask for something are not given every time everything they want? Sometimes yes, some things are given. Only because of this. Mercy, compassion doesn't mean whatever you ask for that you get. At least not in my classical way. Everything is within you, I assure you. I mean, it's not a problem, it's just a fact. You could contact the cosmos any time. That's always there, within you, around you, all the time. But you, if you get icky and kind of identified with the trifle things, or juggleries and tricks of the mind, how are you going to connect? So those who play games and minds with me, I feel they are dishonest. And I'm quite straight with them. So till just to straighten them, you know, it takes decades sometimes, years. What can I do? In the meantime, I make humor, what to do?

Not that humor is bad or evil or anything like that, or it's not even dissipation. What I mean is, when you get it straight and one-pointed, then humor is not necessary. It's not necessary. It simply becomes another spiritual than humor. There is a spiritual humor, actually, divine humor. That's of different type, a little bit different than I do. So what we, as a foundation, should pay stress upon is how to correct these things first. So the foundation is firm. What we should do or what we should not do. We cannot have lack of faith and lack of devotion and negative and proud and resistant. At the same time, give us, Lord, all the light you have. It can be. You have to have a clean bottle to have the milk or nectar. Yeah, this is another point, I must say, which is connected with these things. That there is in our body-mind complex a certain area, a certain corner, which has a little bit of nectar in it. It may be believable to some or not, but it's a fact. There's a part of nectar in our whole thing given, part of it, of course, that oozes down in a proper manner when techniques and devotion are done, that your consciousness or energy couldn't touch that kind of, if I use the word well, that it just touches there and the nectar oozes. It's a very small amount, very tiny amount, but one drop-like, but it's more than enough. And it's called nectar, amrita, Sanskrit. All the technicalities joined with the kundalini, prana, and centers, energy, and this nectar part of it. And it then oozes down from some portion of the head and goes through the throat such a way that you will feel through the tongue as if something is dripping, but not exactly dripping. It's not water or anything. It's the nectarine, not nectarine. Something that is a nectarinal something. I don't know English, I'm sorry. Nectarinal kind of drops in a way and will make your tongue know it, that even through throat when it passes, and that you, as if you test it, though really you don't test it, is a subtle yogic feeling that it's not water or anything like that. That there is also in our body-mind complex. Therefore the Vedas said, what is true of the cosmos is true of your body-mind complex. What is today called macrocosm and macrocosm. That qualitatively is the same. So if there is a heaven on some, let's say, in the space, somewhere God resides, that part is within your body-mind complex too. But how to touch it, how to make it ooze down, or dhauna meaning pervadiness, or those are technical yogic exercises. And these sometimes come also in those who don't know yogic techniques or didn't go for that, but they were just great devotees of God, singing to the glory of God, or God, real mad after God, and danced or sang or something. In them also this oozes sometimes. But as I have repeated, the details work out themselves. Actually. So in them, automatically those things work out. Their path is different though. They didn't try yogic techniques. They didn't know about it. Even then, with the high para, the devotion and love of God, which makes them real pure, real, you know, clean. In them also, by some, in course, coincidental way, the nectar does come down sometimes. This happens not so commonly, though, as you understand, but it is there. That's called amrita, which gives you immortality. Not necessarily bodily, but as a soul, in a certain conscious way, that then you can materialize, manipulate, or not manipulate, that's not the right word, materialize or manufacture as you like. This in the mythology of India. In that churning of the ocean, those who might have read those epics, churning of the ocean, out of all many, many, many things, thousands of things they got, including horse and elephant, poison also, and many other kamadhenu, the cow that gives, fulfills your wishes for all times, kamadhenu, and so on. They also mention at the end, at one point,
the small pot containing nectar came out. It's symbolic also at the same time, the ocean of our mind or being, when you churn it, when you stir it up, including subconscious, brings out many things, good and bad, poison, nectar. When the nectar came out, there were two forces, good and evil, as usual, devas and asuras. And these asuras, which means the evil side, began to run after the nectar to get it. And the goodness, or what they call devas, they got afraid that if the evil side gets this, they are going to torture us for all the times to come, and they shouldn't get it. So they also ran, they both ran to catch it. In the meantime, devas not being liberated, devas meaning like angels and shining beings and so on, there's a lot of details in these things. And they got afraid. I mean, they were not perfected or liberated souls, but they were high souls, and they had to compete with that evil to get that nectar. And at one point, evil was going to take upper hand, you know, go ahead of the good, and they got real afraid. Anyway, this goes on and on, that in that tussle, that pot got split over the universe, and they scattered the nectar, didn't go to anyone. And that formed the famous centers of pilgrimage, not all pilgrimages, where that nectar would be found at a certain time on confluence of the stars and the confluence of the these heavenly bodies. That's how the festivals came up, many, not all. Many, on certain timing, on a certain spot, where that nectar would give us strength, those festivals are arranged. One of the most famous ones is Kumbh Mela. Anyway, I'm not trying to analyze these things, but there are certain things behind these stories which are true if you apply to your mind and body complex. Poison came out too, which eventually again, nobody wanted it. So, and neither good wanted nor evil wanted, and certainly, and now where to put it, it was such a deadly poison that if it was spilled over earth, the earth would burn, as the story goes. And so Lord Shiva had to take it, that poison. Now, if he allowed it to go to his liver and his stomach and abdomen, it would burn there. So he held it here. That's what he calls sometimes blue nectar, Lord Shiva. But these have all the inner import, the spiritual import in these. That when you begin to churn your mind, surface mind as well as subconscious mind, many things about good and evil, nocturnal and poisonous and so on, and then where to keep what, how to arrange these things, where to get dissolved, where to get rid of them, how to imbibe them, how to retain certain things, this is what the master shows a path. When you begin to do sadhana intensely, things come out and you get kind of freaked out sometimes. And then master tells you how to handle it. And good things how to retain. This foundation is then, when placid, when it's prepared, then it's a very smooth growth. Then it's meditation and other things, slowly as things settle down, as we might say. So don't think that we pray to the Lord to give us something and He gives always. He doesn't. Only when He sees you retain it, you are ready for that, then He is eager to give. You see, it's the kind of thing you have to understand, that mind has many, many weaknesses, many, many failures. Mind has many complexities, many tricks. Mind has many desires left. Whatever we may say and ask, it's not necessarily brushing off what is lying underneath. So that has to be clean. That's a real tremendous job. That's where the hard work is, which I always mention, work hard. I don't mean work hard to make a spirit glow, you know. You work hard to clean your mind and heart. That's where the hard work is, totally. The more hard work you do, the quicker you hasten your progress. What we call intense. Go on lukewarm, it takes ages. There are all kinds of vehicles, 5 miles per hour and billions of miles per minute. Depends how you prepare your grounds.
is not otherworldly, it's this worldly, it's wherever you are. Why would you, if it's otherworldly, why are you listening it here? Yeah, people like Jagdlar Yavurs always, it's otherworldly. If it's otherworldly, how are you listening and I'm talking and we continue doing that? It's quite applicable to where you are, whichever planet you might be. It's with you wherever you go. You carry your soul, it's you. You carry your own mind complex and your power with you, whatever you have acquired. It applies to you wherever you may be, this planet or another planet.

But its results are abiding, long living and ever living. Needs patience in the beginning, which takes generally, it's not a rule, but even 12 years to start with. The time you start doing something on the spiritual path and resolve that you will do that takes about more or less 12 years just to get out of it. Classical is chakra, the centers. You have to control, you have to know a full knowledge you should have of every reed. And every reed should be such that without instrument you can say sa, re, and so on. It should be in such a control and knowledge of you. Wherever you want to touch fifth note, fourth note, seventh note, second note, should be just right over there. And then when Radha is given, the full music is given, you know where you are. I believe in this classical process. I try to make it a little entertaining with humor, because our senses and minds have become so outgoing since decades and decades. They have habituated now being so outgoing, so out self-entertaining, that just to gather it back to the classical music or classical path, in between I have to be memorized, so that the habit gets counter-habit on it. Because I don't want pruny faces anyway, even if you were classical. Yeah. In this also, that sometimes what happens, some follow only the monotonous way of grieving classical something, pruny faces withdrawn in such a sad manner. So this I like the combination of humor with it, or a little not entertaining, new age appeal to that, which makes it sound, you know, spirit giving, you know, it's kind of that your senses also get pleased, in other words. Some direct spirituality has nothing to do with senses, that's true. Direct spirituality has nothing to do with senses. Therefore, the earlier philosophies taught how to transcend the senses, bypass the senses, in order to get to the truth. That's not wrong either. But then there were others, some future sages, some, not many, who thought, no, there should be a path also going through senses to the spirituality. But not necessarily senses to enjoy, entertain or gratify, not that way. They said these senses can be so purified that you can still use those senses and get to the goal, but not the sensual as we might use in impure thoughts, no. Sensual purity. And they brought up that famous path of, where there is a path of devotion actually, but it has its branch, who use the senses to purify the hearing, not raising the intensity, but nose, smelling, touch, and sight, and so on, that they said, okay, if you have to touch the image of God, touch that thing, you are fanning the God's image in the temple. If you have to smell and your nose wants something to go in, then burn incense, have some flowers and roses and things like that, that purify the senses. If you had to look at it, you look to the image of God and the pictures of God, and if you had to touch and so on, and taste, for example, then have the purified, consecrated food kept nearby the idol of God and image, so that vibrations of the worship purify that and transmit those vibrations, that you eat that as prasad, and so on. This actually path enumerated afterwards in the history. Just to not to starve your senses necessarily, but you have to purify them. Now, this could be taken in a very spoiled manner. Some people say, okay, I have to go through senses anyway. Let me do with my senses anyway. I like and I get to the goal. And they never get to the goal. They just get entrapped in those five senses, using them impurely. Anyway, this is starting points. Many times sages come and give you new paths. Therefore, I feel that New Age, that attraction, New Age appeal, New Age inspiration, the spirit of that, which we call spiritual today, has to be mingled with classical something. That the classical must mingle with New Age consciousness. I would not have
I would have nothing to do with New Age consciousness if it were devoid of the classical foundation. I'm sure about that. So the basic, therefore, the ethics have to be there for the New Age consciousness. Floundering all the ethics and trying to be New Age conscious group, I don't think it works. It'll end in some holocaust, always. So therefore, I don't mean tradition, but classical, yes. Base has to be for the New Age consciousness. I believe it. To make it more entertaining or appealing, that much we can do. You don't have to be pruny-faced classical, student. It can be revitalized, it can be not changed necessarily, no, because classics don't change. Classics don't change, but you can revitalize it, you can refresh it, you can give it a new meaning and new appeal. That's what I'm trying to do with the spirituality. I've not left my moorings with classical at all. Though I'm not traditional, as you might see, I feel the tradition, orthodoxy, has nothing to do with the classicalism. Actually speaking, the orthodoxy and the traditionalism have arrested classical into disrepute, have made it bold and dry and heavy. It's not like the heavy medieval, very cold stone corridors working through, they can't see the sunshine outside. Food is kind of left to them by basket inside the hell, a cell rather. Therefore my humor comes in, you understand why. But I never leave the foundation of classics, you must have, if you have marked it. I'll never swerve from that. That it should be appealing, yes, inspiring. There is called dry Vedanta and there's kind of wet Vedanta. Ramakrishna used to tell the Divine Mother, Ma, Shukna Rakhishni, Roshe Boshe Rakhish. It's Bengali. He said, Oh Mother, don't keep me just dry seeker, or dry sannyasi. Keep me in juice. Keep me enlivened. That's the meaning behind it. So I don't believe why classics of any kind, whether books or paintings or music or spiritual path, have to be dry. I don't understand. It should have its appeal. I don't mean entertainment, but it should have its appeal. It should be captivating. This is what I'm trying to do. It need not, no, it didn't have so many adherents. Should not be a rule that it should be so. How else a new age or rather golden age will ever usher in? It was always a minority following it. By very fact that golden age will drop in or rather dawn or the new age means the majority will be adherents, no. And majority, how can that be if it's non-appealing? It's dry and pruning. Medicine is trying to get to the mortality, and we're talking about dry classics. Spirituality is as modern as could be. It teaches immortality. Methods are different. Maybe ginseng may not give immortality some other kind of that things, but in within your body-mind complex, there's nectar. There is the soul. Don't forget it, that's the mortal. To whom? To that soul. Fire can't burn, sword cannot cut, water cannot drown. Nobody can steal it. The soul is immune to any disease. And it has all the capacity and the potential of adaptability. Therefore the creation happens actually. The soul takes the shape around. So this capacity potential is within everyone. To reach there is a classic way. I would not like to make it entertaining, but at the same time it should be captivating and appealing. And also, I have never understood this. Why can I reach up to every strata of life, whether young or old?
Therefore, the combination. I have thinnest possible people here, not now, but fattest possible too. I kind of reduce them. Yeah, there are all kinds. There are various degrees of sinners and various degrees of, and various stratas of life. Why it couldn't reach everyone? Including, if I were talking India, including the most uneducated housewife, why not? It should be reachable to that. It should be reachable to any materialist, why not? Atheist. Apart from those who are seeking. To any rich and poor, it should be applicable. So I have always tried since this one decade, how it could reach every state of life. The number is not great, I know. How? Why not? It could. Why shouldn't it reach to any dull person too? Since the spirit and soul is in everyone, capacity is there, no potential remains. Why should it not be appealing and applicable to everyone? This is where I don't compromise, but this is where I try to make it such that all those sensational things, you may call whatever you want to call, will come to end. The Sanatan, the eternal way, the classical true way will always flow on throughout. The by-lanes and byways will just flourish for some time and go away. It needs patience only to do the classical thing. Those who have patience, those who have faith, will stay on that. Others will be attracted to flashy points. The spiritual path doesn't have flashy points, but slowly it begins to give you sustenance, inner sustenance. It begins to captivate you, begins to make your heart melt, begins to give you substance. Whereas many of the paths will look hollow to you later on. Famous aphorism to end it in Vedas is, truth shines by itself. So many times certain Indologists have, in a way, compassionately accused the harbingers of Vedas that they don't know how to preach and they don't know how to give and, you know, they don't win over something. Thing is, the truth doesn't do that. It's not a showbiz something. The truth doesn't machinerize something. It just shines by itself. Slowly, when the majority takes it up, then world changes. We get new age consciousness. We get golden age. So it depends now upon individuals, actually. Each one, among us or among others, has to do it. It's an aggregate of individuals. For each one, I believe, should do that. To come back within you and discover it. The soul is there, which is immortal.

is my taste too. And but this is not unique or unusual. Only I said this point because some of us do not know why some go distant and near and then again distant, or some leave or some come back and again so on. Why that circle goes round and round, many people don't know. But that's a very common natural drama. Now these things happen according to law of karma, but I'm happy when I see them back roosting. Many times comes in between perches on the branches of my tree. Then I go near, he flies away. And you know, then I forget about him, all of a sudden I see him on some branch perching. Like that. But sometimes certain birds are rare, you know. But when you see them, you feel happy. Okay. Especially if they are uncommon birds. He's never used to these things. He was supposed to be the professor. And now he's transferred in charge. But he told me that twice he felt quite kind of out of balance. But I was sorry that he was out of balance, but I was happy that he got those experiences. Mind has to learn to be balanced under all circumstances. Temperament apart, mind has its own ways of likes and dislikes. Naturally, if I'm a master, I'll devise such means where your mind is bound to be unbalanced. So that you know that you're not yet, I mean, what you think you are. And secondly, it gives me an opportunity to work hard, rather finishes my work soon actually. If you keep it pending 10 years, I have to live on 10 years more. And if you don't finish, I mean, if you finish sooner, then I'm free to go back to my father. You know, that's how it is from my side. So it's not that I am fed up, but that's the way we see. Okay? I know some of you must have difficult times to come in the sense of urgency of it. Engagements at home, duties, or other partner not wishing you to come, in some cases. And maybe some other financial difficulties with some kind of that, a lot, major expenses. But sometimes when we have to come to these things, retreats, or going to a holy person or a master, then we have to somewhere lose, or lose in the material sense, or psychological sense, lose or let go or suffer. This is unavoidable, and at times you have to do this if you want the spiritual growth. Everything cannot come at your doors comfortably. In principle, yes, everything could come at your door comfortably, provided you again be ready so much, deserve so much, you remain so qualified. Then in principle you could have it. But in practice, all of us are imperfect. We have deficiencies and weaknesses. We have selfishnesses, likes and dislikes. Naturally, we lose the deservedness. Not because I don't give you. Let's talk about God. Therefore, we have to sometimes rearrange our activities and life routine in such a way that we could adjust in the sense and go to have something which we call spiritual communication. Routine, mechanical, religious kind of practices. Those one could do near about their homes. But for a spiritual growth, sometimes we have to travel miles. Sometimes. Sometimes it comes near to your door, depending how you are open. Now, we'll start. As all of you know, this is the third annual retreat. We rotate it according to the location of our centers. Annual retreat has
two purposes. One, as usual, of any weekend retreat, to go within and realize. And second, a kind of get-together. As you all of you know also that we do not go in much socialization. In minor cases, yes. In some cases, yes. But not in a whole lot of socialization. We generally do not go, as you all of you know, and that's not the purpose we meet, actually. But even then, get-together is necessary. We live together, naturally there is a get-togetherness. We are not isolated beings in society, nor our group is isolated in any sense, nor it is a different denomination or a separate religion. Naturally we are part and parcel of something bigger than us. Call it a humanity, society, America, universe, whatever, cosmic, whatever you call it. So we are a part of the whole. So we cannot isolate ourselves. And to that extent, we need certain get-together. Only we may avoid a very, very surface socializations, if we could, because that's very necessary in order to go deep. I do not call that surface socialization as a sin, but certainly it draws our consciousness outside. You cannot relate yourself on two levels at the same time. If you live on a surface consciousness, you lose the depth. When you go deep, you lose the surface consciousness. It's just kind of an unavoidable phenomenon. Therefore, we discourage the surface socialization, which one could do in one's own life, but to get the greater benefit from our endeavors, we have to believe and see that we cannot live at the same moment on two levels of consciousness. So surface socialization will bring us on the gross consciousness. If we want to go in a subtle consciousness, deeper one, we have to, as if, get blunt on the surface. This is not a deprivation, this is not a kind of temptation that we are divided against. I'm not putting the word there. But certainly if you decide to be on the surface, you decide not to be the depth. And the realization is in the depth or the height, not in the surface. Once you realize in the deepest depth or the highest peak, then there is no distinction from the surface. Ultimately, whatever is surface consciousness is not separate from the ultimate depth or the ultimate height. But in order to realize this very fact, we have to start somewhere. If you start somewhere which you call already a perfection realization, then it doesn't matter what you do, whether you are on the surface or depth, then you have transcended the differentiation between outer and inner. But if you have not realized that oneness of the within and the without, immanence and the dynamism, then you have to start with a certain power of discrimination. And this sense of discrimination teaches us that in order to go deep, we had to transcend the surface. Therefore, surface socialization may have its value on its own level, but has no value, without exception, has no value from the spiritual realization point of view. On the contrary, in most of the cases, it could be distracting. I'm being polite, actually in all cases. It is distracting. Don't call it temptation or a sin, because that will give you unnecessary shame for guilt. But if you use your rationality and logic and scientific outlook, then you see its practicality. Let us not drop back into superstitions, but let us not also transcend the law of truth. Whatever is truthful has to be accepted. By mere name of tradition or superstition, we should not avoid it. Therefore,
Words can be changed. You may not call it temptation or a sin. Doesn't matter. But the scientific outlook, the rational outlook, the reason, may be employed instead to drive at the same truth, that you cannot live on the surface consciousness and also realize God or the Spirit. This is the uppermost truth. So if I tell you, be detached, avoid this, or don't do that, individually or collectively, I'm not telling you because there's a sin, but because that is its own level of consciousness. Are you satisfied with that level of consciousness? Very simple. If you are satisfied with the level of consciousness you are on, no problem. You are okay. I'll support you. But if you are not satisfied with the level you are on, without calling it crimes and not temptation, at least you could accept very easily that that's not what you want. If that's not what you want, there is something you want. Arguably. And that to realize has its own peak, has its own climax, has its own depth. And to dive into that depth, you have to leave the surface waters. If you want to reach the bottom of the ocean to find out certain jewels or whatever, diamonds or whatever, pearls, you have to leave the surface of the ocean. You cannot remain on the surface of the ocean and go deep also, except if you are that yogi. But that's what you are not, therefore, you are leaving. If you are assuming to be that, you cannot achieve it. By assumption, you do not realize. By realization is becoming process, not the assumption process, isn't it? If you agree with this simple logic, you can very well sympathize with me or with our institution. I'm sorry to call it an institution. That when we make rules, please, whether you understand it or not, be sure I look very deeply about those rules, that they could help you. Now, if you have faith in my judiciousness of making rules, which sometimes look very common rules, sometimes look kind of funny rules, sometimes look out of your culture rules, sometimes they look crazy rules, sometimes they look just baffling, or sometimes you think that are okay. In all those categories, feel sure when I make rules, I am not a blind person, if you have faith. To each minor or major rule I make for the retreat, I look to the spiritual growth or good of the people, or the group. Whether you understand the philosophy of my rules or not at times is a different matter. I could explain to you at times, but at times not, because sometimes the rules even themselves are not so matured enough to give you the benefit there and then. So if you understand what I mean by certain rules, let's say it may be a vegetarian meal, it may be fasting, maybe keeping silence, maybe no children, maybe non-smoking, maybe non-socialization, maybe don't do this, don't do this, do this, do this. I'm not going by simple morality. I'm not simply going for the rule of conduct. But I do see which rules could help you more for spiritual growth at the time we are existing. Maybe after a year or 10 years, maybe next life, such and such rules might be useless for you. But looking to the present, the time and the place and the opportunity we get, that I make rules or we make rules, which are actually temporary rules. But when you cooperate with those temporary rules, you transcend those and get other rules. The discipline changes. In this category, if you see it logically, you don't have to blame yourself, you don't have to feel yourself slaves or kind of dominated by the rules. People resent rules, I know, I do. Nobody wants the rules, I know. But again, have we reached to that point? Have we reached to that level where we are the masters of rules? Where we transcend the domination of rules? Where we have transcended the need of the rules? Mostly not. We resent rules,
But at the same time, we are not on that level where we don't need rules, or where we are the masters of the situation. When you become the lord of the situation, you don't need rules. You just, on the contrary, give rules to others. What is good for others? Therefore, rules or discipline or whatever we may call it, I do not do in order to just make the group mechanically, uniformly going into a rut. On the contrary, my own rules and ruts I break myself. Sometimes some people are baffled that my own rules I don't follow sometimes. That I say one thing one day, 10 days later some other thing. They don't understand that that rule is no more useful now. This is where the Creator or the Lord or the Master or the Holy Person or the Realized Soul or the Perfect Being or him in whom you believe has a capacity to know these things, which rules apply to whom or where. The time, place and opportunity determine the discipline or code of discipline, which is changeable. I mean, it's a temporary thing. Therefore, maybe a certain minor thing. When I tell you, avoid attachment, be not too much attached. Okay, when you come to the retreat, okay, you have to be away from children, or this or that, or some other 10 entertainment. Maybe even swimming pool we are not allowing. Some of you may wonder why not. If you need a lifeguard, we could arrange any time. But the problem is, we tried once, and they were having a bathing beauty there. I mean, now you may say, what's wrong with it? I say, on that level, there's nothing wrong. I would do the same thing probably on that level. Surely, and what else I could do if I go there? But the question is, by that, are you coming out on the surface consciousness, going deep? One couple who you were sharing in the swimming pool, I said, well, that sharing is okay for you, but it doesn't get you deep into consciousness. It's not the swimming pool is a sin. Again, see my view. I'm not calling it a temptation. But we are prone. We are more liable to come out on the surface easily than go deep. Therefore, we avoid outgoing activities. That's all, without calling it a crime or a sin. If you wanted that thing, you could have it. We can have one day a swimming retreat. I mean, it doesn't matter, just for swimming. I mean, we'll share in the pools. That's okay if you declare that way. Or one day you have a sleeping retreat. I'll just sleep as many hours you can. I mean, there's a point involved in each retreat's principle. We have a principle. Our principle of the retreat is that we want to make you go within. With your cooperation and openness, as much as you could do possibly, or as much as we could possibly help you, to go within, see yourselves, reflect upon it. Without calling you sinner or virtuous, good or bad, but you see yourself. This we are serious, at least I am serious, that I want to make you see yourself, not call you bad names or good or bad. I want to make you see yourself. That's all. If I ever tell you, you are this, you are this, you are this, probably I could do and you could probably agree. Probably. But that doesn't solve the problem. Problem begins to solve when you begin to see. And then, with the help and openness, you begin to overcome or solve it or transcend it so that you go with me. Masters are holy people, realize false prophets. They have seen what the goal is. Therefore, they lead people, or show, or guide people, or serve people, or help people. Because they know the way. And they tell you this is the way you could go. And because that's the highest goal you could do otherwise, any other goals you have are temporary and just out of your ignorance born. Those goals are, you have seen up to 10 miles or 1 mile, you are choosing your goal. But you don't know there is eternity. They are not 10 miles or 1,000 miles, you are thinking of your goal. And they have reached that eternity, infinity, and they could tell you which way to go. That's the highest. And if you have not reached the infinity and eternity, which is your true nature, and then you make the temporary, very limited goals. And in those temporary, limited goals, you do not have the permanent satisfaction and kind of bliss. Therefore, they discourage you from those things. You think, what's wrong with that? These are practical. Everybody does it.
But that's one side of looking at things. And the side is you are ignorant of infinity and eternity, therefore you're locked up into the finitude and kind of temporariness. You're so much locked in these things and grouped in that you don't have a consciousness open enough to even believe there's something beyond. What we call unknown, unmanifested. It's not unknown in the sense, but so far. Therefore, we have to draw a line of discrimination somewhere. That this is what you believe, this is what you see, that this is your goal. A wise man comes and tells you, no, that's not the goal. If it is, okay, are you fully satisfied with it? Are you in it? You say no. Therefore the problem is just exposed. We try to make you see this. Whatever religious background you may have, or denominational, I always try to give you in such a way that it doesn't make you in fear to lose anything. That is, I'm not a missionary. You stick on to any religion you like to. If you don't like it, don't have it. That's my own way of looking at things. Without you change not your denominational outlooks or cultural outlooks. That's your problem, whatever you want. But through all that, differences, there is a goal, common goal for all. Irrespective of the differences. Language is a barrier itself, therefore I cannot be unlimited and very frank to give that common goal to you. Because I have to put in a garb of a language anyway. But to the utmost justification of the language, I try to use it in such a way that you could not feel any fear or threat about it. It's another matter if some of you could disbelieve me, but that's your problem. You could disbelieve 2,000 years back your Jesus Christ even. I mean, they did. Or your Moses, or your Buddha, or Krishna. Many people disbelieve, which is not a new thing. My only concern is that this being a rational age, we could reason out, at least before we deny it or we accept it. We could reason it out and then find a form for it. That there is one common goal of all. There is one common whole, one common oneness, one God, this one spirit, this one consciousness, without a second, which is the goal. In between, when we are tied up on a certain surface or temporary levels of consciousness, we certainly miss something. In the retreat, especially in the annual retreat, we have an opportunity of full 1 week. We could really finish the game and realize. We could. And we'll try that. Wish your own God. I have no God which is different from yours. Whatever you may mean by it. And he could be seen any moment. The time, place and opportunity is provided every minute at every place at every situation. It's up to us how we make out of it. You could wait, you could keep things pending. You could give reasons for not doing it. You could find differences with it. You could find disagreements with it. All that. These are summed up in one confusion. They are simply a slip. It's a kind of escape. We try to give this retreat in such a way with all the variety of programs, not to entertain you, please. That's not my view at all. I use humor. Not so consciously as perhaps you see it. I never plan my humor. But I do not do also humor because to entertain you. I do it not to just, otherwise not to make boring for you. That is, not to make you heavy about it. So when I make a humor, you laugh, things are easy. And I feel relieved. And I have said the truth. In all my humor, I never swerve from my truth. If you think in my humor I forget about it and you are kind of now free and escaped, you're wrong. You don't know where I befool you. I'm telling you my own firm, common secrets. That in the retreat we have all opportunity.
to go deep to go high. Whatever you have done and done not, good and bad, always

Third, fourth, that's truth. Head goes down. That reply could have been given 2 minutes back easily. But mind has its own escapes, fears, threatening kind of complex. And mind is habituated with so many self-imposed kind of thoughts, kind of bondages. It does not come out easily. Therefore the retreat. To see those bondages, to see those kinds of impositions, see those defects, those weaknesses, those previous habits. This exposes there. It's necessary. In retreat we have two purposes. To expose ourselves, not necessarily to others, not necessarily, but at least to yourselves. And then get together for what? Now, this is where I was touching the point of entertainment. If you say that I was telling you we don't need entertainment, socializations and things like that, then what's the get together for? It's a very simple thing to understand. Normally, we are habituated to take the get-togetherness as a socialization. I take get-togetherness quite from different angle, which I'll tell you just now. I take the get-togetherness to see yourselves in relation and comparison to others. That where you stand. This is where we do need the get-together. Let's say if one among you was isolated being somewhere in the forest on the peak of the mountain, would not, that's one thing that's going with him, but would not see in comparison with others, or in at least relationship with others. Then that person would not know what is still wrong and right with that person. Unless one goes so high. Therefore, get togetherness so that you see yourselves in comparison to others. Although you might be thinking you are the Queen of Sheba. I mean... But when you come before other queens, you may look your poor. I mean, with due respect to your humanity, you may think that you are all in all because you are a lord in your own home, and few children or one wife and husband. And you may think you are a lord, which you are not. You are a lord ultimately, but not in that sense. But when you come out before other households, other husbands and wives and children and people, you see where you stand. Let's say an isolated disciple may think in a monastery what a great monk or nun it is. And when they come before other disciples, co-disciples, Yash, they see the, in comparison where they stand. Though they may become shy about it, they may become modest about it, they may become a kind of inferiority complex may come, a superiority complex may come up. But at least we get an opportunity to see. So my get-togetherness, sense of my get-togetherness is not just to entertain ourselves, not just socialize, not just to pick up the partners, which may be a side issue. It's not the main issue. Somebody told me in Grand Rapids recently, most of the people go to gatherings, Swamiji, just to pick up the friends. Well, I told her, I think that's your own shadow you are seeing. Some do, but not necessarily all, not most. Some, of course, but some come for many purposes. Many people have many motives. All don't come with the same motive. But that's the very purpose we get together, because we have different motives. How to gather them into one mold? One mold meaning, I don't mean denomination, one mold of one goal. That we have different motives, there's no doubt about that. The trouble was, next day when she came for interview to me again, she said, I'm sorry I said this yesterday, because I'm one of those. I said, that was a fact. I could see that. That you were seeing everybody into that reflection. Some, of course. I said, some others have different motives. Some come for this, some come for that. Whatever the motives might be, maybe 1% who comes to know oneself. Maybe. Let's say 5%. Let's say 20%. But that's the very fact that we hold retreats in order to make our motive clear. That these other motives are just side issues. Whether you sacrifice them or have them is your problem. But that's a side issue. Whatever motives you bring, we have one common motive together.

That's the purpose of my togetherness, how to remind ourselves of our real goal, to go within. And other motives may be there. Those are which will take care of themselves. All of a sudden you retreat, you meet your friend somewhere, new friend, and you think that your heart is pulsating and throbbing all through. You say, but this is my angel. Okay, fine. But that I don't consider as a motive. It is your motive, no doubt. But that's not the motive we meet. You know what I mean? That's a side issue. If you get a friend, that's your problem. I mean, your privilege. I mean, your privilege. But our motive is not that. Our motive is somewhere else. Because that get-togetherness of your description of kind of socialization may give you a certain kind of pleasure and satisfaction for the time being. But you will ask yourself whether that's the motive. You come to the retreat. All of you say no. Because in heart of our hearts we understand the motive is something the highest goal. Other things may... We are eating the food here in the retreat. That doesn't mean we came to the retreat for food. We are sleeping in the lodging. That doesn't mean we came here to sleep. Don't we do that? Those are side issues. We walk around in the forest here that we may do for musings. But that does not mean we came to retreat for the forest, the musings, and so on. Likewise, to seek a friendship, to talk to each other, is a part of some side issues. Main motive is something else of the retreat. Annuity is not a kind of making a group consolidated to make our own powerful denomination, please. I won't allow it to happen anytime. So if we remember our motive, the main common goal, that there's infinity and eternity we could reach to, that our mind is occupied in those surface things so much, we have given a name of practicality to it. Out of just innocence, out of just kind of blissful innocence, actually. It's a blissful ignorance. But it's nevertheless the ignorance. We don't jump out of it. We don't transcend it. We don't try to come out of it. We're just locked up into impositions. So we get suggestions and exposures, yeah, no doubt. Sometimes I'm harsh with all the benevolence behind. This, of course, you have to have faith in me. That my harshness and rebukes have their benevolence. But if you don't see that way, you can escape by being distant from me. That's sure. There are three distances you could have. Very nearest to me, not quite near, not quite distant. Second, quite distance. You could do that from God or anyone. But we cannot, in spite of that, we cannot escape the truth. This is where I'm trying to pinpoint the whole retreat that I'll go on repeating within 1 week, you could realize. You could see the light. If I say I've seen the light, I can show you. This you have to believe. I cannot all of a sudden manifest a dazzling light to make you see as a kind of miracle, because miracles may create sensations and beliefs. But miracles do not make you realize. On the contrary, they make you puppets to worship that manifestation. The whole problem is solved when you realize, and everyone does it. And capacity, the possibility is with everyone. This when you do, you'll see it is non-sensational. It has to be that. It has to be unassuming. It has to be silent. It has to be utterly sattvic. It has to be utterly very equipoised and balanced. It has to avoid the curiosities or the seeking temporary satisfactions and sensational something. That's itself a pleasure. As any of the physical pleasures, so is the sensations. You get a pleasure out of it. That does not make you realize. I do not avoid them as sins either. They have their own value on their own levels. I deliberately avoid sensations and these things because that's not the way. There's a pleasure. Mental, psychological pleasure. A kind of feedback to curiosities. A kind of anxious mind.
a kind of seeking mind, a kind of hugging the curiosity, that you get a pleasure out of it. You don't see that way. You think that's a greater thing, maybe, than the ordinary thing. But it doesn't give you anything. What if somebody just procures a ball out of nothing? You could go and buy one dozen balls anywhere. I mean, it doesn't give you anything in the sense of ultimate goal. It may give you a feedback to your curiosity simple. And the more you get occupied with the curiosities, the more you're missing the goal. The goal is so simple. It's so unassuming. It's so evident. It is so apparent that you don't have to be sensational about it. It's just a common straight line. You have to see that God is present with you always, at all times, at all situations. The light within you and without you is always there. It's a matter of your mind where it resides. Wherever your mind resides, that makes a creation on that level possible. When you change the level of your consciousness, creation changes for you. The angle of looking at things changes. Itself is a miracle. Was a common knowledge that you could seek any time, at any place, at any situation. That it simply gives you an opportunity to go within, see yourself, expose yourself unto yourself, honestly and truthfully. Then see what you want. It's a very simple exercise. Throughout this retreat, annual retreat, normally, sometimes each retreat has a subject matter. But to sum up the matters in the annual retreat, I've chosen a very generous, or general rather, generalized subject matter for this retreat. Will be, which is the most common, but most common and the most sought for, just expose yourself to yourself, that's all. If you could do that, the goal will come to you. If you honestly and humbly can expose yourself unto you, you will see at your door, at your conditions, you could see the light. If you do not escape, if you do not hide, if you do not suppress, if you do not change the explanations, if you do not see that you could not live with the other person, as the other person is bad, but also you may be equally bad, you may be equally or worse or less. That is, you could see yourselves perhaps in a better perspective in getting together, provided we could honestly expose ourselves. So subject matter for this retreat, as if you are taking the stock of the business after 1 year, that how much now you could expose yourself and see yourselves. Then if you have problems, you could consult with me, you consult with your mind, you can consult in your group sharing, whatever. But my own purpose is just one for you. How that you could go within and see the light. I'll try that from my side. You try from your sides to expose unto yourselves. That's all. Irrespective of our differences. I know in this group there are youngest people, there are oldest people, there are poorest, there are richest, one of the richest, and there are many kinds. Some are scientists, pilots, doctors, common people, musicians, housewives and whatnot. We have different, all these kind of occupations. I do not touch those things. We go on merit. We see the merit first. Other differences next. People are prone to judge themselves in these differences. Because I'm rich or poor, because I'm old or young, therefore I cannot do this. I do not go by this. Or because I'm a woman or a man, or a dark or a white or whatever, thick and thin. I go by the merit. Which merit or level of consciousness we are on. We are judged by that. We are not judged by outer differences at all. That's just fictitious judgment. That's escapism.
That's not a nice judgment. Where we stand, what is our level of consciousness? We must honestly see this and then go deeper, all right. This gives you a very greater scope to make yourself available to joy, greater freedom, greater peace, light. You be God. This is what my purpose is, to try to make you realize that you are God, that you are the light. You just retreat. You have been aggressive in too many fronts. You try to acquire. You try to invade many territories foreign to you. You have missed your own point, your own center, your own home. You have unnecessarily been aggressive into the fronts which are not yours, psychologically speaking. That this you have to realize, that you have to come back home to a sweet spirit. It's you. That you are God, you are light. You're unnecessarily projecting to the things which are making you ignorant, which are making you lose your own entity. And then still trying to find identity everywhere. They're always trying to find out our identity and kind of identifying with so many things. But no identification has so far to anyone given satisfaction. Because you're losing the real identity and then trying to identify with very fictitious identities, which is not your entity at all. Retreat is coming back to your home. You are God. You don't have time to be enlightened. You are enlightened. You're perfect. This you have missed, forgotten somewhere. The retreat sense is just to come back to that. It doesn't need projection. Very simple, honest approach. It's as common sense as it is, as I'm saying it. Sometimes when simple things, you know, they have no sensations, so you miss it. You want extraordinary things. You don't want to be ordinary, that's a problem. I was reading one article written by my own disciple, I'm quoting him, that we don't want, if we are ordinary, we don't want to accept it. We want to be something extraordinary. We want to see God also because there's something extraordinary. That makes us feel that we are different from common people. And then we try to cut through the spiritual materialism. You see, the point is, to get to God and the truth is the most common, very simple thing. It's just one thing. It's not difficult, it's not paradox. Because you're not taking it simple, so it's not simple. It is simple. So wherever you are, in whichever situation you are, just honestly see that way. But all the time we are escaping not to see this. We are busy in judging others. Other person is bad, wrong for me. But if I were to ask directly that person, what are you to that person? They might be a list of things, good and bad. Definitely you're God, you're light. Definitely. If you could retreat very simply, just be childlike simply. It just turned that way. You'll see the light will shine within you. Within 1 week it can shine. Within 1 day it can shine. Almost all the problems which anybody has have nothing to do with this. Frankly, I'll repeat. Anybody having any number of problems, known or unknown, have nothing to do with your being enlightened. They won't debar it if you want it. Whatever your caricatures, your weaknesses, deficiencies, imperfections might be, have nothing to do with your perfect being God, provided you want it. Just hatch upon that, see what you are, and go deeper. I'm not telling you to be ascetic. I'm not telling you to renunciate. I'm not telling you to enjoy. I'm not telling you to be entertaining yourself. I'm not telling you to be a kind of sober, long-drawn, facid ascetic.
That's whatever you mean. I'm simply saying, whatever you are at this moment, you are God, you are light. But you have to be on that consciousness. You have to see that consciousness. You understand? You have to come back on that level of consciousness, which we call go deep or go high.

not confusing or making problems for others. They solve their own problems, actually. The silent ones, the quiet ones, who are calm and quiet, who are harmless, are those who really actually don't confuse others, don't complain about others. The very complaining ones shows that they are problems to others. Somehow it works that way. Most of you may not agree with me, but there's always a scope to kind of analyze it. That once you have achieved your quietude, calmness, your equipoise, your balanced mind, you'll see you have hardly a complaint against anyone. And this always goes as you expose yourselves to yourselves. Without calling yourself sinners, without calling yourself inferiors, without calling yourself either superiors either. Both ways. To be a realist in our approach. This is a simple thing. And then your mind begins to relax, begins to find its own real settled position, and you clearly see the truth. The settlement of the mind, the relaxation is necessary. As much as possible with your fastings, your silences, sometimes sattvic food, yoga practices, study, share groups, satsangs, chanting, try to relax your body, vital and mind. Avoid surface passions, for the time being at least, so that you could be passionate about the goal, so that your body, vital, and the mind could relax. That's what you need in the present context. Once your nerves and blood begin to kind of settle, when your vitality gets settled, gets crystallized, which is called ojo. I'll repeat it. Once the vital sheath begins to settle and relax, it gets crystallized. When it gets crystallized, it gives you power. And with that power, you achieve concentration. With a bodily relaxation, you avoid diseases. With a mental relaxation, you realize. Don't think mental relaxation is just a gymnasium for peace. If you ever know the secret of how to relax the mind, you'll see realization will come at your doors. Vital settlement, relaxation will give you crystal clear, brilliant concentration. Physical relaxation will make you free from blood pressures, asthmas, even cancers. If you know how to do this, God kept all the remedies of all the diseases within you. Whether they are herbs or medicines and material, but by your own power of will and power of your vibrations, you are the master of your own regions called the worlds. Physical, the vital, the mind, the regions, the worlds within you. They have their own vibratory phenomena. And that vibratory phenomena is controlled by your own will and vibrations. The rearrangement of the vibrations with your body, vital, and mind complex, you could cure everything. And when you come to the mental settlement, relaxation, and the mind does settle properly, truthfully, without being disturbed and confused, the light shines. You have not necessarily to meditate upon light, which is not a wrong method though, is one of the methods. You need not. But if you could relax, that's what you need. Sleep is not necessarily a relaxing phenomenon, not necessarily at times is. Most of us do not know how to have a relaxed, good sleep. Probably, I don't know either. We sleep, but we do not relax. You see the point? Too much emotional, passionate mind creates the imbalances in the vital sheath to the extent that it creates distraction, dissipation, loss of concentration. Because the prana, the vital sheath, is a regulator motor. If the regulator is wobbling, you understand where we stand.
Therefore, when I said settlement of your vital passions, settlement, I do not mean renunciation. This is a very great point of it. I am not talking renunciation as a relaxation. That may be in some cases. But the relaxation of the vital sheath means that you enjoy the same thing without being passionate on that level. But this perhaps may not be understood by many of you. There is a kind of life, which is natural life, which you don't have to be passionate on the lower regions, except the highest goal, but also perform those things too. But this is a yogic feat which perhaps, if you go on into practices, you'll understand one day. But I'm not talking about renunciation necessarily. Some people do need it though. But the settlement is necessary. The relaxation is necessary. But find out time to go and relax physically, to avoid your tensions, to avoid your asthmas, to avoid your blood pressures, to avoid your sinuses, or stomach troubles. That's one. Then when you reduce the passions, reduce meaning relax the passions, you'll see that billions of concentration will be born. That's called crystallization, whatever you call it. And after that, mind is less disturbed and less confused. You relax the mind again. Mind meaning thoughts, the vibrations. You relax the thoughts, vibrations. You do not have to be crazy about thoughts. Mind is a function of thinking, true. But it gets crazy. You cannot avoid your own thoughts. You cannot control your own thoughts. If you don't want them in the mind, they do come. And those thoughts you don't want, they do come. And the thoughts you want, they don't come. This is called the dissipation or the distraction. Therefore, what I meant was, first expose yourself, meaning then you begin to relax. When you relax, when your mind perfectly relaxes, the light shines automatically, very instantly, like a flash. It's just because it is in you. Now, this is a common sense. It shines, it doesn't come all of a sudden from other regions, it isn't you. It shines because now you're settled, you're relaxed. When you lose that relaxation and peace, you get disturbed, confused. The light is just obscured. Therefore, when I say this within you, you're God, but definitely a light. I mean because you can do it. If your aspiration is so. So do not think or confuse yourself, just relax. Your body, your passions, your mind. Achieve it. Very simple exercise. Do not try to solve your problems in the mind. You will do some, but again others will come on. Repeatedly. But if you knew how to relax, that's all. Wherever. Body, vital, and mind. And then you'll see the light can shine. This is called retreat. We're going back to the point where you started. At a certain restful point, at a certain relaxed point, you started doing mischief. Doing some activity, doing some movement. At certain point, restful point, you started moving. While moving, first it was very pleasant. All the movements first are pleasant in that sense. When you carry on, you get caught up into those movements, you get involved. Then it begins to confuse you, begins to trap you. And then in those movements, when you're trapped, you're slave, you're weak, you're deficient, you're imperfect again. Then now you want to solve those problems. On the levels of the movements, I'm simply telling you no. At the levels of the movements, other movements created will just prolong and repeat cause and effect sequence called the law of karma. But when you relax back, your body, your vital and mind, you are transcending the law of karma. That relaxing body, vital mind has been called in various names, like surrender, becoming egoless, let go, you know, renouncing, detachment, so on. You just relax and becoming zero, back to the restful point, where you transcend the law of karma, the law of cause and effect.
You're no more bound by the conflicting thoughts. This can be done. Generate. Here we don't have offices, we don't have businesses. You don't have telephones unless you go and sit near the telephone. You don't have many, many activities which otherwise you have. It's an opportunity that you could concentrate, in a way concentrate. But I'm not telling you concentrate. I'm simply telling you, expose yourselves to you and try to relax. That's all. The rest God will do, I'm sure. I'm sure. If you could relax your body, mind, and vital, I'm not saying soul. People generally say body, mind, and soul. You cannot relax the soul, it's already relaxed. You just relax your body, vital, and mind, which are not relaxed, okay? You don't relax the thing which is already relaxed. The child is sleeping, you don't make the child sleep. It's already sleeping. Soul is already relaxed. The mind, the vital, and body are in constant movement, constant friction, constant conflict. These three regions are in constant cravings. So when you begin to relax those, don't fight with your mind to say, why should I renounce or should I renounce or not. You know, don't go into that conflict. That's over. That level of consciousness is over. We're relaxing whatever we are. Whatever we are. Just try to relax, body, mind. I'm not telling you to meditate upon God, okay? That's difficult for you. When you come home, go and relax. Your mind, your vital, your body. That's all. Do that. You'll see diseases will be less, disturbance will be less, concentration will be more, dissipation, restlessness, confusions will be less. You'll see this. And if you're so fortunate, which everybody is potentially, but if you're so fortunate in a practice, you'll see all of a sudden light will shine. May again be covered up. Again. But again do that. Sometimes the glimpses do come and again they go away. Depending how much you settle. Again, do that. Just settle. That's not, you cannot say it is not within your power. You don't have to have power for that. On the contrary. But how to relax, I may say a few words more. As we are describing three regions, now this is a sort of technique I'm saying, but you may catch it according to your ideas. We're talking about three regions, physical, vital, and mind. When you begin to relax, you just lie down. Mostly not on the bed, maybe on the carpet would be better. Or a hard, little harder bed will do, without the pillow. Why I said no bed, because, not on the bed, because vibratory phenomena is such that each thing in the world and a person and a place has its own vibrations. Each bed you sleep daily has vibrations of sleeping. Whenever you will relax in your bed, the tendency will be to go to sleep and just rest and do nothing else. Therefore we say, avoid that place, somewhere else. Hard surfaced bed or a carpet, just lie down without a pillow. In all probability, first your body will begin to relax. Still mind may be active. Not only active, may become sometimes more active. May be throbbing actually. Or kind of may pushing you to get up and do something else. Continue to lie down. Now this you have to apply your will. Will you have? Continue to lie down more and more time. The time will come when the body will little relax, you will see your thoughts and desires will come up to show you what they are. Maybe passions even. But, again, continue to lie down. Do not fight with those things. Just go on kind of seeing those and lying down. Continue this practice daily or wherever you are. The time will come, you'll see, that the relaxation will appear. It's a matter of time. You have to just go on doing it, not fighting with it. Do not try to even imagine that what God is or light is. Probably if it comes naturally to you, that's fine. Just relax.
I tell you, that will create, rather avoid 90% problems. If you could know how to relax. If you don't relax, you beat others, don't you? What else you'll do? Naturally, because you get agitated, you get hot, you get hearty, no? You get angry, no? You get frustrated. Problem is not outside you, it's in you. So when you relax, you're avoiding your own problems. Do this. That's a retreat. Retreat means relaxation. If you have come here, I assure you, you have come home to rest. Nothing else. Even in my satsang, those who sleep sometimes and go on dozing, I do not mind because I know now bodily at least they are relaxed. If they are not hearing me, it's another problem, but at least they are resting in body. One thing, one region is achieved. Then is a vital question, meaning about vitality. There I'll deal with the passions. Third is the mental thoughts. So when you awaken from the sleep again, from body sleep, we are going to deal with thoughts anyway, no? Therefore, do not feel shy, whatever you are that you see yourself, that's all. Do not feel shy to see yourself, that's all. Whatever it is. I assure you, I have no distinction between seeing a good and a bad person. Except when you're not honest. Except when you avoid. Except when you tell lies. Except when you kind of try to assume something else what you're not. Otherwise, I have no distinction between good and bad. Whatever you are, just see yourselves. Relax. Could you do that? I assure you, your own light will shine. Don't go into the philosophy of sensuality and passions. I tell you frankly, you're wasting your time and energy. There's a part which is a side issue, actually, but you are making it a main issue. That's the problem. What if the whole day you are talking about food? Then I would say, okay, don't eat food for 3 days. That means that that renunciation of food is a relative term to your being indulgent all day into the food. You know? But what if you are just eating and gone? When meal time comes, you just eat it. Then you don't have to renounce it. It's just a side issue. It's not the main issue. Passion, sensuality, all this side issue, please. But we are making it a main issue by concentrating upon it as if the main thing. And then you are fighting with you, how do I? See, this is the whole tussle. If your mind is on gratifications, then it's a major thing for you. It is a major thing which is not otherwise, you're making it a problem. But by itself, gratification is not a problem, I'm repeating it. So you could see these things when you really relax. All these 7 days God is giving you relax, where you're in your factories and jobs, your homes, you could not relax. Kitchen is full of gadgets, home is full of gadgets, one machine starts, another machine starts, and that starts, the third machine starts, and you know, all the time day and night machines start. That's okay. That's a job of machines. You know, but they produce tensions in a sense, you're occupied with their activities, and that's it. To the extent of involvement that you forget the true relaxation. This true relaxation will lead you to the true self. This is what I mean. That is with you. It is within you. You could realize. You are God. You are light. Relax and know it. This relaxation is called going within. Many people sometimes ask me, what is meant by going within? Where shall we go within? What is there? This is known by relaxing. That grade by grade, relax first. When you come home daily, during daytime, even morning, twice, just relax. Lie down and relax. That's the best meditative posture. I'd never prescribe to many only because there's a tendency to go to sleep.
am quoting Patanjali, if not the greatest, at least one of the greatest yogis, that the most difficult posture to perform is lying down. What they call Shavasana, the dead body's posture. Some of you know it. The most difficult posture of all is a lying down posture. You may laugh at it, but I'll explain why it is so. Simplest things seem always the most difficult. Lying down is a simplest posture, therefore does not convince us that it could be so valuable. To speak truth is the simplest. But because we don't want to believe simple things are so great, therefore colorful, sensational becomes untruthfulness, attracts us. Let go is so easy, easiest. But because it's just so easy, we don't want to attempt it. Because there's no chivalry in that. There should be difficult things to attempt. So we say acquire. This is how we make our minds complex, which otherwise is simple. To relax and do nothing, then what? Doesn't attract us. I said, then what? Just do it and then see and then come to me. It will give you light. And after that, there's no question remain, then what? It's just, that's it. Then what? It just doesn't remain. It remains in the complex mind, not in the simple mind. Then what is finished? When it is light, it is light. Then what? Question doesn't exist, doesn't arise. It just won't. When somebody comes and tells you, okay, you have seen the light, then what? You'll see my light. And then what? Doesn't just exist for you. It's finished. That's it. That's it what you were seeking. That's it what you were saying about. That's what you were actually meaning, but you didn't know. So this simple relaxation, simple, highest posture, the highest truth, how to settle your body, vital and mind. Though when they talked about settling the vital passions, they said phenoms, desires. Well, that was a different language. I'm just trying to make it rational and scientific for you. Oh, hold a lying down, just sleeping like lazy man. I'm not telling you to sleep like a lazy man. On the contrary, it's tamas laziness. Lie down sattvically. Not like a lazy person. How many people can lie down with peace and calm and quietude? How many? That's the greatest feat. If you could do that, you could see light there, and while lying down peacefully and relaxed, you could control the vibrations of the whole world. You could, from there, regulate the vibrations of the whole world in the relaxed position, not in a disturbed position, not in a dissipated and distracted. On the contrary, these things create weaknesses. It makes you weak. Any one impulse makes you weaker and weaker. More than one, more impulses, more weakness. But relax, try it, if I'm not correct. Try it. At the relaxed position of you, let's say in X point, which is your most relaxed position, if you there only one wish arises at that point, you'll see that will work. Whichever. You can try it even. Or if you don't wish, you control the vibrations through all the world if you want to. Just a relaxed position, lying down, doing nothing. You could do everything more than others what they could not do even. Yogis have tried and tried. At the one scientific discovery, simply in the brain of the scientist, at the one spot in a laboratory, a room, or a sleeping room, whatever, at the one relaxed position of scientist's brain when they get a discovery that works wonders throughout the world or not, one discovery of a scientist in a relaxed brain goes through the whole world to work for it, creates thousands of machineries, creates millions of people to use
that idea. No? A philosopher throws one idea, works through whole educational curriculums. A certain discoverer, an industrialist, invents a certain pattern, only one pattern, goes in millions to other users. Same thing a sage, a yogi does. At their relaxed point, a yogi or a sage, a relaxed seeker, just throws one thought and controls the vibration of the whole world. Only because it's not visible, therefore we don't believe it. When it comes through a scientist, through an industrialist, or through a certain philosopher, we know it because it's visible. The subtle vibrations of a yogi or a sage are not visible, therefore not believable by many, but it works. But at your relaxed position when you achieve this, you'll see whether you wish further or not is immaterial. But at that point, you'll see if you don't wish anything, at your most X point of relaxation, if you don't wish anything, you'll see the light will shine. All of a sudden, you didn't ask for it. Although you're asking, trying for it, you're not seeing it because you're not relaxing it. The highest yoga is relaxation. It's a want of a better English word that I'm using, relaxation. Actually, that's not the word. According to the Sanskrit, it's a different word. But most kind of nearest possible English word is relaxation. They've called it Shavasana, dead body's posture. That you have become so numb in your body that your each limb, if somebody takes up, it falls down as if lifeless. Achieve that and you'll see many, many remedies you won't need outside. How to control the passions? Don't control, please. Relax. Don't control. Allow yourself to settle. That settled mind eventually leads you to samadhi, which is the highest yoga, the super consciousness. That in your relaxed attitude of body, vital and mind, you transcend the law of karma and thereby come into superconsciousness. Superconsciousness where you are not subject to the dualistic conflict of the unconsciousness. They are called superconsciousness. That you are free from unconsciousness or the dualistic conflict. The superconsciousness. That you achieve out of the transcendence from three regions. As if you make a breakthrough at the relaxed X point, you make a breakthrough to the tiny tunnel or a bottleneck. And all of a sudden blast into the superconsciousness. Light shines automatically. That's what they have said, kingdom of God is within you. You are God, you are spirit, light is within you. Relax and see it. Brother, let's try. Let's make the subject matter. How to relax? Before that I said, expose yourselves to yourselves. And then relax. Let the light shine by itself. Do not pull it in any way. Do not fight with the mind and passions unnecessarily. All the questions are tiresomeness, weaknesses, deficiencies, imperfections, inabilities won't trouble you if you relax. You don't have to fight with each phenomenon. It's impossible. If you're doing that, you're wasting your time and energy. It's just unnecessarily confused, mind you. So we'll carry on throughout this, and before we end it, today we won't have questions and answers, tonight I mean. We'll meditate for a time being.

0: states of sadness, and etc. Would be included within that.
1: In spite of you being God already?
0: Well, it would be like God was playing a game with himself, or he was dreaming up this.
1: Then God should be sad too at times.
0: This in the form of
1: man.
0: In the form of ignorant ego. Yes.
1: Yeah. Mm-hmm. He chose to be that way.
0: Apparently.
1: It's as satisfactory to you. He says no. I think he says no because if he accepts it, he's going to leave this and be God, you know. So, and then God chose to be a recluse and meditate and realize himself. Apparently. Come on, okay? Now, I'm not saying you're wrong. Of course, I always say answers are probably all right from their different angles and different standpoints. But my concern is a solution. It's not that you're wrong. Only the thing is that the one who's now weeping is not satisfied with your answer yet. I might agree with you easily, no problem. But when I get sad and weepy, whether your answer will serve the purpose, then a question arises, what makes it that way? You know what I mean? Okay, God chose to experience sadness. And then, to do that, he has to create some ignorance or ego. He did that. Then he got sad. Then he began to weep about it. And then he doesn't know what to do about it now, how to come out of it. No? The whole question is then how to come out of it.
0: He has to get aligned with or identified with his true reality, not with his...
1: But that's already with me, created from that. Why come when he's sad and weepy and he is God, he was created from him, by him, you know, through him, that he can't just come out of it.
0: He took it so far, it was like he...
1: So far even there was God too. Well, where there is no God. Which is far where God isn't.
0: Nowhere, but it's so as if he consciously created a dream, then he decided to forget that he was dreaming.
1: Fine. So then he got into trouble.
0: Yeah.
1: And then now he cannot come out of that trouble being God.
0: Possibility certainly must exist to get out of there.
1: But most of the people don't get that. One out of millions, they say, comes out of it. Either in that one person only God is and not in others. I mean, that's the only person he made in his own image. If he made all people in his own image and God is within them, how come that majority, not only majority, except one among thousands, all others grow up in sadness or darkness or depression or whatever, and don't come out of it, even they don't like it, no? They don't want to be sad, they don't want to be depressed, they don't want to be disappointed, they don't want to be in confusion, but still they do, most of us, not most, but 99.9% or more. How come that possibility is so least?
0: I would seem that we're caught up in the mechanism of the dream, like in a knot, that every time you try to pull it on one side, you're tightening it on the other.
1: So yeah, but
0: it's hard to get out of it.
1: But God is within you, no? You have come from God. So when you want to pull out of it, why couldn't you do that?
0: Sloppy pulling.
1: Well, that's the whole thing. Yeah, sloppy job. I don't mean you're wrong, but let's see the point where we arrive, though. Where you are and you're seeing the way you're seeing, that's fine. And when he says he doesn't know, I agree with him, he doesn't know. Couldn't have been otherwise. Not because I'm able to say and you're not able to say. Saying is not the solution or the preference. That's not the qualification. If I can say something and you cannot say, that doesn't mean

I know better than you. Solution is where somebody knows and he's always there what he's talking about. You see the point? Okay. If I have Bible also in dream and say, you are dreaming, I'm not dreaming, then that will be a farce. Of course, I would say the first answer could be, though I might say even that's the only answer. The answer to this question, how come all this, what we were talking about, and first get back to it, see the answer, there is. How at the first instance, whether you said you started Maya or ignorance or ego or forgetfulness in the first place, why did you do that? Or why you chose as a free choice something which brought this, this, this? Only answer we could say is you get back to that first and see then how you did that point. That's the answer. Any other intellectual, reasonable reply will not satisfy or give the answer. I repeat it. Wherever, whatever you chose to create, a free choice, an ego, or a forgetfulness, or a dream, whatever terminology you use, according to spiritual discovery point of view, you get back to that point first and see how you did it, not answer here how you did there. Because it's always hypothetical. Therefore it will never satisfy. Am I clear? Though I'm asking a question, it isn't you who asked, but because I wanted to make you aware that we are habituated to answer in words and intellectuality always, rationally, that we begin to think about to give the answer. I wanted you to say that unless we get back there, we don't know. Any hypothetical answer on the spiritual path is no answer. If accidentally answer happens to be right, even then doesn't give you any solution. Let's say, a certain thing, why it became sweet, many people may guess in many ways. And in guesses, let's say 10 people guess why this water happens to be sweet. Maybe one out of those 10 stumbles upon the right answer and says because of such and such thing. But even then, he's as ignorant as other 9 because of guesswork. It's not a conscious reply. It's not an awakened reply. It's not an enlightened reply. There's a difference between enlightened reply or solution or a guesswork solution. Guess meaning hypothetical. Hypotheses create reasonings. Reality does not. What you know, you don't reason it out. What you reason out is hypothesis. Accidentally, you could be right. Logic may satisfy that curiosity alone. Beyond that, it remains as ignorant as ever before. Therefore, on the spiritual path, the answer is, get back there where you thought you created something like ego or a maya or dream or forgetfulness, or whatever you are calling at this end now. Get back there, how did you do, or why did you do that? There's no one way of hypothetical replying this question. There are guesses, though. Guesses are either from authorities or books, sages, holy people, realized souls. They have told us something, they have written, spoken something, we have believed, and probably that's right. Even then, it's no satisfaction unless you get back to that point where you started all this. And I assure you, your weeping will stop. And that's the answer. It's not my assurance, it's self-assurance of anyone. Get back there, you won't weep, you won't be sad, you won't be depressed, you won't be disappointed, guarantee. Your ego will fly away long before you will drive it away. So long you're fighting with your ego to overcome it or make it a servant of God, you know, or serve God through your ego,
Well meaning though, good motive. There's no guarantee of success. It's a pious wish. May work at times, but not all the times. Not successfully. Only because you're trying to maintain it, you see. Even though you may use it to serve God, you're trying to maintain it. Try to understand my subtle point in it. Well, motivation doesn't mean necessarily it is solved. Well, motivation may still keep the thing intact with the good actions. But you get there, where you started all this dream or forgetful days or ego, whatever, you'll see you won't even remember ego. It won't be there even. You see the point. It's a big jump. At the same time, there's the easiest solution. Instead of hypothesis, which may kind of satisfy sometimes intellectual curiosities or keep brain working in a way, but hardly, because as we have said before, hardly we use our one-third even brain in normal sense. More than two-thirds of our brain is unused. Only because we are locked in reasoning in a certain corner of our intellect and leave the rest of the intellect, or brain rather, unused. The brain's capacity is just not reasoning. Rationality, reasoning, is one faculty only. That's not the total faculty of the brain. Total faculty would be much, much beyond it. The seeing, the vision, the knowing. That's also in the brain. That you would know everything. But that portion of the brain we are not touching. We are not opening it up. We are locked up in a certain corner of the intellect and reason out in that circle round and round. And that makes a home, though, three-bedroom home, two bathrooms, and one kitchen and one outside picnic table, at the most swimming pool. That's it. We are locked up. That's our brain and that's home. But much more better portion, higher portion than that, is unused, unopened. If we simply get there where we started out, this will get the answer. And long before you reach there even, your weeping will stop, sadness will stop, irritations will stop, confusions will stop. But so long you are perpetuating that first one portion of the intellectual reason out, how to get out of my confusion, my irritations, my displeasures, my sadness, weeping and depression, you are going to bound round and round. At times you see little glimpses of happiness and solutions. That's, and the trick of that circling, what happens is, each circle has a bright side and dark side. There's nothing new about it, if you have some happy moments. Every circle has up and then down. When you go here, you are up. Then again, you go this way, it's down. Everything has phases, so your thinking has phases, and naturally, among all the depression, sadness, disappointments, weeping, this, there are happy moments. There are certain twinkling stars in between, but that doesn't mean that that's the solution. So long you are using the very corner of your brain to solve your questions, which are hypothetical, you are bound not to get the solution. You'd come out of that corner of your brain and get into the vastness of your total brain, which is opening. That's called opening, receptivity. That is, long back when you grow into this direction, long back you will be out of the gravitational pulls of the jargon you call one corner of your intellect. You are gravitationalized, you are made heavy into that particular magnetism of particular spot of your brain. And that heaviness is causing all those things. As soon as you expand yourself towards the whole brain and find out the vastness, long back your questions will not be existing even. What to say to seek answers. At least, unless I'm wrong, to be majority of the questions, 99%, are hypothetical. And answers are hypothetical, therefore,
And because they are hypothetical, cannot satisfy us. Hypothetical answers cannot be satisfying by its own logic. Although, I did say, we may satisfy our reasoning. That's only because of habit of reasoning, naturally we have to satisfy it. But to a point, when you grow into this, to reach there where your dream started, the ego started, the forgetfulness started, where your being this started, first reach there. You'll see you have forgotten weaving. Here now you did 5 minutes. Otherwise, get into that groove all the time, going, meh, meh, meh, all the time, that kind of screaming. I'm not trying to jeer at you. It's a pity that God is within us, light is within us, that we could be kind of mouse. That we could be creechy, VPN, creepy, or something. Not that I'm condemning you either. It's a pity that having started something, you don't know where you are now. You don't know where you're going. You don't know what you're supposed to do. You even say, we've forgotten even that, no? Such a plight. It's not answerable. Hypothetical answers could be about a million. But to my humble opinion, there's only one answer. Get back there where you started this. You'll get the answer. Long before these effects will be lost. Intellect is, reasoning is just one faculty. There's seeing, there's vision, there are intuitions, there's direct to see through. If you get occupied with this, whether it's a body or mind or intellect, you are only there. How did all this start? We can conjecture. Probably we're right. But that alone doesn't satisfy anyway. Though your answer was true, right, okay, in my opinion. Because the hypothetical answer is not going to stop your weeping. You had to get back there where you started. That's the answer. And see how did you do it. So long you're trying to put ego as serving God, which is a good motivation, and I encourage you, I'll encourage it. But you will see, after 10 years even, you may have still the same problem. Not that you should. You may have still the same problem after 10 years, only because underneath you may be trying to hold it on, you see, though making it serve also. You may catch its one leg and let the other leg serve God. And if God pulls both the legs, then you will see that you'll bring both legs back. Am I clear? As God, if He's God, He won't accept one leg. He wants to have both legs. And if you don't want to give both legs, do you know where the trouble starts then? How are you going to solve it? Keeping one leg with you, one leg there? As if putting two legs in two boats and sailing? Who will be the loser? Ultimately both boats keep more gap, and then what happens? Try to maintain this and that. With all good motivation, unless I'm wrong, I tell you it's going to fail. It may be compromised formula in the meantime, just for the respiration, for the drowning man. It may be compromised formula. Okay, you can do everything for God, God number one for you. Okay, if you can't do that, if you want one leg for you, okay, do that. Okay, one leg for him, one leg for you. It's kind of a compromised formula, but it's not a solution. But maybe a breathing his face. Because the time when you give one leg to God, I'm sure he's going to either pull both legs to himself or leave that leg also to you. In the meantime, there's a compromised formula. Just for breathing space.
Ultimately, either he wants you whole or he doesn't want you. Clear? You may think you are human, but that's not the whole truth, is it? Although you are human too, but is that the whole total truth? If not, then why should we keep one leg humanity and one leg spirituality? Where will be the solution? So when you come back to that point where you started, you'll get the answer. Long before that, your problems will be over. Long before that, your depression, sadness, your confusions will be over. But so long you're pulling your leg intact to yourself all the time, you remain in this, what you say, you created out of forgetfulness and dream. You have to be either totally he or totally this. You can't be part this and part that. So long you're doing that, it's a compromise in between some kind of intermediary stage. Some part human, some part spiritual, some part human, some part religious. Some part as a wife or husband and some part for God. It's a kind of compromise language, but it's not a solution unless I'm wrong. Please contradict me. I always like to be contradicted in a sense so that either you come out, accept the truth, or I learn again. Either way, it is fine. Ramakrishna used to say, no? Truth is like the open sword without a cover. Khap khula talwar. You have to accept the truth or make me learn more. I'll be happy. Don't make one leg iron and one leg golden. You look funny. If both legs are iron made, at least there's sympathy. Or make both legs golden, worth worshipping. But one leg iron, one leg golden, well, what will it say? How does it look? Look freak, freak. You know, they'll think he's freak. I mean. God wants all, okay? Decide that. If he made you in his own image, how come you have been now this? Try to find out how. Go back to that point again. See how you started. That's the answer to me. Hypothetical answer. I could give you 10, but won't satisfy you. As yours didn't satisfy him, though it was right. Only because hypothetical, yes. You are stumbling upon a right answer in a dream, but doesn't awaken you. You see? Get back to that point. All your depressions, problems will be over. That you're trying to solve problems here in your hypothetical reasoning, it doesn't. Either give both the legs to him or keep with you with the laws of karma and go on with it. You're trying to compromise your home and God. This is the problem. I wouldn't. For me, God is number one, God number two, God number last. If there's a home in between, that's fine. For me, it's not God and home, two clashing points. You see, for me, God and ashrams are not two clashing points. God number one, God number two, God number last. Ashram in between, fine, that's okay. If not, I don't lose, I don't gain. But I don't make a bargaining point, ashram as a bargaining point with God, as a home or my life or my husband or wife as a bargaining point with my God. This is the most common fallacy. Don't try to understand me. I'm not rejecting home or ashram or anything else, except it's not worth competing point with God. Am I frank enough? They're trying to compete these two things together, all the time bringing clashes, life and the God, no? That's the whole fallacy. Where's the incomparison?
This is all your cause of confusion. That you are trying to make compete these two things where it's not even comparable. Is your position and God comparable? Is your money and God comparable? Is your prestige and God comparable even? Am I clear? See the point. It will give you the best solution if you stick on that. And because you're comparing, therefore you're creating problems and confusion, and mind has many struggles and questions. Then if God gives you a wife and a husband and a home and a prestige and a position and a money and talent and some kind of popularity, that's fine. I say, by the way, it's okay. And then if God gives me ashrams, it's okay. You think I came on earth to establish few ashrams? It's fine, I'm happy with it, it's nice. But that doesn't mean this is one point of contact or the competition with God's point. Is a life as a comparable commodity with God? This is the meaning of God number one. And God number one, I had said in one retreat, God number one doesn't mean there are other things on number two and three and four. So long you are thinking other things are number two, three, four, ten, God's not number one for you. Example, those who have God number one, they don't see other things as number two and three. So long you are making other things exist as number two and three, ten, God is number last. Because you are then seeing two, three, ten, where are you seeing one either? This is a famous example I've given. I might repeat that allegory. Famous for Mahabharata, the story. Famous Arjun, the spokesman of the Gita under Krishna. When he was yet, a teenager, they were students with their teacher. Teacher meaning who used to teach them the war fighting strategy, wrestling and arrow and bow, especially. Shooting. And usually we have exams every year, and they used to have their exams. And there was a whole story that on one occasion there were many hundreds and thousands, princes, kings, this public and subjects sitting, and there was competition to shoot the arrow. That time, as now, we have guns and missiles and whatever. In those days, major thing was arrow and bow. And they were very giants and monsters in those shootings. And on that particular day, the competition was that on the pole, some feet high, there was a round circle tied up which was revolving, not very fast, but at a certain reasonable speed. And there was a dead fish tied with a ring. Underneath that pole, a certain water trough was kept, a bowl of water type, in which that circle and the fish were being reflected. And each student, who were very experts though, the Dronacharya, their guru, the teacher, he was calling one by one a student to contest. But before they would, now they were supposed to shoot the eye of the revolving fish, not very speedy, but at a certain speed. While not looking up, but looking in the water fish, and looking there to shoot up in the eye of the revolving fish. Can you imagine? Unless you're a radar. Now, these are real stories, you could believe it, and it's kind of radar system, but built in the human complex body. However, before they would shoot, now everybody is eager to come and shoot, and you know what will happen. It'll just go through, but fish will be there. If accidentally it would hit, the fish would be different, but... So, but before that, they had to answer about one or two, three questions. So a student would come
sit with one knee on the ground and one knee up, is a way of sitting to shoot and hold the arrow up. And Dronacharya, the guru, first would answer, "Are you seeing the fish?" He would say, "Yes." In the water, I mean. "Are you seeing the eye of the fish?" "Yes." "Are you seeing the water?" "Yes." He said, "Go back." And it carried on. Each student was called, and he was asked, "Are you seeing the fish?" He would gladly say, "Yes." "Are you seeing the eye of the fish?" He said, "Yes." "Are you seeing the pole?" He said, "Yes." He was thinking, he was answering the question very rightly, nicely. But he wasn't thinking that he was being stupid. How? Then Arjun came. And they weren't even allowed to shoot. They couldn't shoot. If ever they could have shot, it would have been an accident. An accident is never rewarded. However, when Arjun came, and Arjun the same way sat on one knee up, there's a way to sit to do that. And Dronacharya asked, "Arjun, are you seeing the water?" He said, "No." "Are you seeing the fish?" "No." "Are you seeing the eye of the fish?" "Yes." "Shoot it." And he did shoot it. Those who see God number one, is my firm conviction, they don't see number two, three, and four. Those who see that as number two, three, four, they are not seeing number one. Please go and meditate upon this. Prove me wrong if you can. Those who have seen God number one, do you think you can like anything more than that? If you're taking God number one, can anything be more dear to you than Him, number one? If not, where's number two and three, even logically speaking? Is the God so ugly that you will have number two and three more fancy than Him? If God is number one and He is the most divine and beloved and lightful and blissful and beautiful and wise and omnipotent and omniscient and so on, where's the existence of number and two and three? And if there were number and two or three, what evaluation it would have? If you were to shoot the eye of the fish, even the fish's own body in the water and the pole would lose its meaning. If God is number one, where's number two and three? This is the whole thing. That to compromise and compare anything with God as a human valuation, social valuation, intellectual, logical valuations, and any other considerations are not simply of a jargon. There is a truth in it. Go and meditate and see the contemplation about it. Those who have realized God has seen the light so far in history are those who have never seen anything else. Only Arjuna could shoot it. Because he saw that one thing he was to shoot. Anything else wasn't enough. If any number and two or three, that means your eye is going to see more than one focus, isn't it? How can you shoot it? Even if you are looking at a pole or something and you are seeing blurred into two and three, which one you are going to shoot? You may say real pole is number one, other two are shadows, they are number two and three. If they are shadows, what two and three are? They have no reality in them. And the thing which has not has no reality, how are you going to call it number two and three either? It's not only illogical, but unrealistic. So therefore, I'm trying to, you know, arrange my life such a way that God be pleased and the people be pleased with me. Have you seen one example in your life who has done that? If ever you would see the example is only those, or only those who made God number one and the last, and they pleased others too, because there was none else for them but that. So long God is number one and others are two, three, four, ten, you will end up with displeasing everybody, including God. Now, displeasing in a sense meaning you won't see Him. There's only one reality, all other are shadows. So long you are giving importance even of number two and four and ten to shadows, you understand what it means. When God will be number one for you, number two and number ten and at last, everything else will be fulfilled.
That's the way to come back to that self where you started and see how you did it. You'll see that you don't need answers. It's a matter of realizing only. They're all depressions, weeping, sadness, or shadows. They have no substance. But not intellectually. Not only if you accept my answers, but because when you reach there and see, the shadow will be over. Once you see the reality concentrated very well on the pole, and those two shadows which you are seeing blurring with the real pole will merge back into that realistic pole and is already one. I repeat it. When you're focusing on a certain point, let's say a dot on the wall, or a pole, or a tree, or a very far off standing one certain object, due to certain phenomena, you're seeing more than one, maybe two, maybe three, maybe ten. Among those two, three, ten, there's only one real commodity there, object. Try to focus on that. And when your focus is real, well concentrated, that all those different blurring visions, more than one, will merge back into that one, and that will become one. It's already one. These blurring images, few, came out of your non-focusing. So when I say go back there, meaning focus back there, concentrate back there, you will seal all other imaginations, your dreams, what you call ignorance or shadows, will merge back into that one where from you saw that blurred vision. There's already one. Where's number two and three? This needs absolute concentration, absolute focusing. How many are important things created from the one? How many things can be important created from the one? Again, that very thing is important thing. Therefore, to compare and compromise the shadow with the realistic pole, what's that an exercise? Are these even comparable? Not that these are wrong or unrealistic in the absolute sense, but they're dependent upon that one reality, that one God. Therefore, the only real point would be that. Where's the logic about it? This is a matter of realization. That when your focus gets absolutely concentrated, all the blurred visions created from it will merge back into that. Therefore, it's called oneness. Now, ego is trying to serve God. Now, just come to this statement. That shadow, blurred vision, come out of the real pole, is trying to serve the real pole. Do you see the fallacy? Isn't that perpetuation of shadow? If all the phenomena has come out of God, don't you think it can be only one with God? Where else it would be? Then phenomena trying to serve God is not that egotistical. I'm sorry. Well, and what can, okay, child's language, what can ego serve God? What does God need from ego? See the point?

Weeping in the shadows of imaginations. But how did you create these shadows and imaginations? My answer would be, get back there and see why and how you created it. By the time you reach there, you'll start weeping, there'll be no question even. You'll have forgotten your own question. Very simple. It sounds high philosophical. Actually, it's not. On the contrary. Anything else will be philosophical. If always merge your ego into Him, say, God, who am I to serve You? You gave me everything. You made me what I am out of You. What can I serve You? See the point? That doesn't mean, shouldn't mean that therefore, God, I won't do anything for You. I keep to myself. It means only, what can He want from us? What can we do for Him? What's there He needs from us anyway? Is it not ego's self-gratification say that He's serving God? As if God needs service? You see the point now? Does the realistic pole has to plead the shadow pole to come back and be one with Him? Do you think the realistic pole sees its own shadow? It doesn't. The realistic pole is realistic pole. He's not aware of the shadow. He creates. But it's out of Him, but with Him, all the time. In such a way that He doesn't miss anything. It's ego's own assertion again, to think the separation, to serve, and so on and so forth. On a certain level it sounds logical, but not in realistic sense. Because in one sense, one statement, it can be exposed. If only I ask one counter question, what does God need out of the ego? What will He say? Nothing. So naturally, ego serving God is what a statement. You are rubbing the ointment where there is no pain. I'm serving God who has no pain. Who doesn't lack anything you are giving Him. Okay? Doesn't sound ridiculous. But why this statement is so often used? I think because of one fallacy, I suppose. How else ego could still remain existent? If it even stops serving God in a way, it has no rescue. It's a kind of refuge. If only humbly you think, what can you serve God? If you think He's God, okay, what does He need out of you? The only answer then would be, merging the whole ego into Him back. No? Which other valid answer is there? Go the right way, you'll reach. And I assure you, all your weeping, sadness, depressions, confusion, what not, will evaporate like just thin air. The right way to get onto that. There's the one realistic thing. Everything else is phenomenon. There's one realistic substance. Everything else is dependent upon it. There's only one Creator. All creation belongs to Him. There's only one light, our consciousness. Our formulations are out of that. And therefore, whatever it is real has to be sought. Anything else has to be merged into that. Where's logic? Where's there even place for logic? The confusion is due to, because this hypothetical thinking. And on that hypothetical guesswork, we are often so adamantly sure that that's the truth. Truth is to be seen, truth is to be realized, truth is to be. What is the hypothesis behind it?
Where's the hypothesis? Either you see or you don't see, no? What's the hypothesis about not seeing? Either you see or you don't see. I guess this is soul, which means it's blind, assertion. To be adamant on that is another ego's adamancy over untruth. Therefore the confusions, therefore the diseases, therefore the losses, therefore the depression, therefore the many other things like that unnecessarily. God made us in His own image. How come we become this? Get back there first and see how you did. How did you do it? How would you get there first in order to know how you did it? Merge the ego back unto Him. Forget serving Him. Not that you shouldn't serve Him in the sense, but don't think you can serve Him. You know what I mean? He doesn't need. We can believe this easily. Why not? Does God need anything? Have we something God hasn't? Are we capable in some areas more than God? Come on, let's laugh. Let's set upon the point rightly. We have to do something. I know we are body. We have to do something in the world. Let's forget that we are doing for God. I may be saying something very against the millions of preachers. But let's see the fallacy. Let's forget that we are doing for Him, okay? Let's say we are doing for ourselves. Let's be honest. If we were doing for God, there are two questions. One, God needs something out of us. Isn't that a laughable point itself? Second thing, we were doing something for Him He couldn't do. Isn't that laughable equally? Where's the validity? Let's be honest and see that we are doing for ourselves. You think you are meditating upon God? If you were, you would see Him. Are you not meditating for your sake? As a seeker, as a disciple, as a recluse? If you were not doing that, God would have come right away. You would have seen Him. Unless I'm wrong. Are you not practicing for yourself? That's the point. In other words, are you not maintaining your ego through your practices? If ego had merged, you would have seen how you had become God, no? That means you're practicing for yourself. There's another reply. The day or the time, the moment, you will really do for Him, in the sense you'll meditate on Him, practice for Him, you'll see Him. Now you might say, I'm trying to do that. And I kind of humbly accept it. The question is, but that's not a solution. You may be honestly saying that you're not doing something. That doesn't mean you're going to do it. In other words, the only solution is merging back your ego. Merging that shadow back in the realistic pole is the answer. Anything else in between will be blurring the focus and make it 10 and 20. And give evaluation to those, and then number and catalog those. This number one pole, number two pole, number three. If I ask you how many poles are realistic out of these 10 which you have cataloged, there's only one. Then those 9 numbers are what? Those 9 other numbers on the poles are what? Are you not putting labels on the shadows? Then are you not creating philosophy of those 9 poles? The length and breadth and their intensity of color and design, their duration and their competitiveness. This is all where we are blundering. So when you meditate, meditate on Him. Not as me a seeker, me a disciple, me a searcher. So long you are conscious of your me as a disciple, seeker, searcher, something doing, meditator, you are just doing that act without merging your ego on that, and naturally therefore you don't realize. Even if you serve God whole life, it may be you might not see one ray of light
One thing, God doesn't need anything. What you are doing, you know best. He has not asked you. You are not sure He has asked you there. You might say you are doing for Him. Did He ask you for it? If He asked you, that's fine. That is, if you are doing something according to your inner voice, that's fine. So long you are perpetuating ego to serve Him, you are not serving Him, you are serving ego still. The day you will merge your ego onto Him will be the right thing. That's the only right thing. There all your grievances, complaints, your problems, your confusions, depressions and short ignorance will be over. Any other hypothetical answers will never give us satisfaction. Experiences are in between. Experiences make us wiser, we believe. But no experiences so far I have seen in anyone have solved all the problems for them. You may write a history of your experiences. But when one question is asked, are you fully satisfied now? Nobody has said yes yet. It's only because the history, the philosophy, the theology, the mathematics are all within the compass of ego. Therefore, though it does very good calculations, but doesn't solve its basic problem. Unless again you merge into that, that's the realistic solution. So that's number one, that's number two, that's number ten, number last. When you believe this and do that, you'll be the wisest. Everything else shall follow. Your home, your ashram, your wife, your husband, your children, whatever, prestige, money, position, whatever, will follow. And then you won't know you won't need it, because you have known the truth. All other things are shadows. Evaluation changes. Once you know the evaluation number one, who is number last two, then all other evaluations follow, but you need not give importance to that. So much that as if it compares and competes with number one. Frank, today you will start to see number one and also number one, number two, number three, also number one. You have known the truth. Otherwise there will be clash always. Between girlfriend and God, you know. Between money and God, between home and God, between this and God, between that and God. You know, this jargon goes on. As if God is fighting with all those things. Or as if these are even comparable to God. That's the real meaning of God, number one. He shall fulfill afterwards too, as He has already done. He has given all these things already. Nothing new. We are stuck in those things in such a way that number one is obscure. When you pinpoint this mind like Arjun, when you want to shoot the eye of the fish, you don't see anything else. It's absolute concentration. Then if when you shoot, you will shoot it because you have seen nothing else but that. If you have seen two, three things together, then you shoot the right target. How could you realize and be enlightened if you have seen more than one thing? We fear that if we take care of number one so much, then number two and three and ten might be, you know, suffering. That means you're seeing more than one. And then teacher will tell you, no, please go back and sit down. He won't even tell you to shoot. If you're seeing more than God, anything else, and then you want to be near God, how can you be? To be near God has to be just God for you forever, you know? When your purity of heart arrives to this proposition, that to be near God is to be just He, nothing else, or
nothing else matters for you. Then really you'll be near him. Not by wishing, but by being. That purity of heart will give you concentration. When you have desires more than one, hearts are impure. And if hearts are impure, how can you be near God? How can you see the light? Now you call them experiences, that's kind of good philosophy, but psychologically it satisfies them a little bit, but doesn't give the solution. The real purity of heart will be when you only desire Him. Anything else in between is ego strips. Instead of thinking that we could serve God, let's say He's everything, we are nothing. Let's merge into Him. Let's see the light first at any cost and see what follows next. Though He has said everything else shall follow. Everything else shall be added unto it. Follow Him. Therefore your question, you want help but you don't know how. You know what, where you are slipping? You're forgetting God in between. You're trying to solve the problems of your parents, you know, which is well motivated, good, you know. But you are forgetting God in between. Just leave up to everything, God, you will do what you know best, okay? You just tell Him that way, that's all. And see, things will happen. Don't tell Him what He should do, though. Don't suggest Him what He should do. He knows. Often we pray and tell Him what He should do. That's another fallacy. As if He knows less than us. As if we don't tell Him, then He won't know. You see, these are our human frailties, I would say. It's okay to ask Him, but it's not okay to tell Him what He should do. If you need something, you ask Him, that's one thing. But don't tell Him what He should do. The second fallacy. So when you want to help someone, you are good motivated, but your fallacy is this, that you are not calling the very important first number into it. You're not telling God or praying to Him that He knows best, He will do the best. Let Him help, rather than you think you can help. And this submission of ego comes, the solution comes. This does not mean we won't do anything. God will make us do anyway. He's not going to make us sleep. No real soul ever slept, on the contrary, they slept the least on earth. As far as I know, the story of the real souls, written biographies, they slept the least on this earth. Do you think God kept them sleeping? No, all prophets. He made them work harder. They work day and night, no 10 to 5 only. No weekend holidays. No vacations. God's not going to tell you not to do anything, except that your consciousness will open. When you make Him number one and the last, your consciousness opens. When He lets you know what you should do. There's a meaning of number one that He makes you so. But if you tell Him, don't disturb me, help me, I'll do what I want to do, then you're going to go into your own karmas. There is no problem, I promise you. You're creating between B and C. You're not joining with number one. If you do that, no problem will affect you. But never take God number one and two, three, something else. It's a human fallacy. Light is light. You can't make other things in competing with it. There's nothing brighter than light.
There is nothing more illuminating than light. There is nothing more

Everybody's not to be crucified, going to be crucified like Jesus, that's sure. If everybody was going to be enlightened soul to be crucified, it would be monotonous. It won't be interesting. And one Jesus is enough. That's an interesting story, the world's biggest story, they say. If every realized soul was going to be crucified, it would be just not interesting story. Biggest story ever told on earth was Jesus' crucifixion. I mean, actually, it's just a shame on humanity, but we take glory into that also. But that apart, that's a different topic. We'll talk on 25th. We glorify our shame also. We call it the biggest story ever told on earth. That's not repentance. As per my knowledge, the prophets, the realized souls, have lost nothing. They gained everything when they follow the divine. Everything else follows. Resist the divine, resist God, react resentfully, hatefully. They're going to lose one by one everything. Those who have taken divine number one in the last, they've got the whole universe. They have the wisdom, they have the strength, they have the satisfaction, they have fullness, they have perfection, they go everywhere, they have love. All places belong to them, nothing is theirs though. Be resistant to God, you'll begin to lose one by one everything. Even though you might clutch it hard. Maybe money, maybe position, maybe relationship, maybe property, maybe name and fame, maybe gratifications. You'll see, you'll begin to lose one by one. Follow divine as the one number, and number 10, and number last. You'll end into perfection, in full satisfaction, and having everything, missing nothing. How it happens, somehow it just happened. As you got somehow ego on the way, somehow this also happens. Leave up to God. Just pray to Him, God, you know what is happening among my daddy and mommy. You understand? Thou knowest best, thou wilt doest best. Okay? Who am I, this little teenage kid that's supposed to help you? No? Leave the care to Him, okay? Just leave worries to God. Pray to God, sit down and pray to Him, God. Thou knowest everything. Okay? Thou will do what thou knowest best anyway. And just leave up to Him. It somehow works, somehow it does. Don't tell Him underneath what He should do now. Let Him climb. Let's learn to make God number one and the last. That's pure spirituality. Everything else is perpetuation of ego. Whether in the good name of God you do what works, thinking you're serving Him, it's still is egotistic. Well meaning though. Is your work, God, I am doing now, is a farce. God doesn't need anything. We need, no? Let's be honest.

I do not give any prescribed one method or system to anyone, rather to a group at least, but shall try to serve that each one according to one's own beliefs and systems in whichever guru or god or prophet or a book he or she believes. Through that only, or even the universal type, to grow into that consciousness, I cannot promise what will happen in 4 to 5 days, but we shall try our best to remain within as far as possible, not only through meditation, discourses, and so on, but even while eating, walking, resting, reading, talking, that we try to go within to find out, or rather at least to commune the inner voice, the spirit, as I have been repeating various names for the same thing, the center of our being, in short. God within you, prophet within you, and slowly get cut off, at least for the time being, from our usual life. Whatever that is, I don't mean the usual life is bad, but whatever it is, we call it mundane, duties, responsibilities, relationships, so on. The retreat purpose is a kind of retreat, yes, going back within our own self. We come back to our home within. So all the activities from the early morning to going to bed, including the sleep, we shall try to remain aware of the goal each one sets for one's own self. I'm not going to say which goal we have, but in general it is a spiritual, the divine, God consciousness, awakening, release, light, enlightenment, and so on. We shall have ample opportunity, I think, within these days to discuss with each other also what may be troubling or hindering or putting a block in our minds to achieve this goal. Sometimes I interpret the word believe in a derivative form. I don't know grammatically how it is. To be and live is to believe. What we believe, that we be that and live that. Otherwise, belief has no meaning. I don't know how grammatically it is. This is how it satisfies me, at least. So we'll try to be and live what we believe in. I'm not giving you my God or my philosophy or my beliefs to you. It's up to you to choose, unless you have no choice, rather, if you have not chosen so far, then we can help each other to find something. And then beyond that, you may look at the ocean, to the trees, meditate, walk alone, walk two together, four together, whatever you do. Have an inward gaze going within. As something is inside, you are concentrating upon, looking out, hearing out, but not identified with outside. This identification outside makes our consciousness to come out and is called externalized. And when we do that, we lose the touch with the inmost core within us, which we call spirit, God, consciousness, whatnot. So that we don't lose this contact with our center of being necessarily involves, necessitates that we try to curb our senses, or rather mind, to come out of our senses out. Mind comes out through 5 senses. When we go within, 5 senses are useless. And that's very needful in order to have successful meditation. The meditation is not outside, it's within. And the perception through senses is called externalized. We shall explore all these things gradually, that what is external and what is internal, as if these two things are quite separate, but not. But for the practice sake, for the spiritual practices, we need to distinguish this way, that we withdraw our mind from the outer senses and go within. Ultimately, as we will talk further, second, third, fourth day, I shall try to explain that though there is no external and internal in the ultimate sense,